0: And it's recorded in the Arctic Ocean during a 90-day window, which is the breeding season for these particular seals. And it's an incredible sound. We're so used to so much noise at the moment, you know, just political noise. A sound like this, I think, really reminds you that actually we share this planet. These other mammals and these other plants and these other insects, they all have their needs and their wants and their desires, and they need their space and too. And I think that's one of the things we were drawn to this year, was to sort of look slightly differently at all the political turmoil that's going on, and trying to hear through that, cut through that noise somehow.
1: Musician and producer Matthew Herbert, ending this edition of The Newsroom with me, Uncle Desai, and from the team. Thanks so much for your company.
2: We're glad to have you with us. In 60 Minutes, Tech Life learns about AI in the classroom.
3: AI can actually be active. You can actually question it. You can interact with it in a way that's different to make that exploration be a lot more possible and keep your mind in a more active state as you're exploring.
2: Then it's time for Outlook.
4: When Bukola Ayinde was kidnapped on her way to work by a criminal gang posing as a bus crew in Lagos, Nigeria, her engineering sister Dami jumped into problem-solving mode. Creating her own bus company, Shuttlers, Dami would help millions to travel safely.
2: And at 3:30 GMT, Heart and Soul meets Jamaica's revivalists.
5: I say with pride that revivalism is the only religion that came from the people of Jamaica, and that is something to be proud of.
2: With news every half an hour, this is the BBC World Service.
6: This is the BBC World Service, and after the news, the global story. Politics have always been part of international sporting competitions, but this year's World Cup is different. Two countries competing, the United States and Iran, are at war with each other. And what's even more tricky is that the United States are co-hosts. Is this World Cup more geopolitically complicated than ever? Join me, Tristan Redman, in 2 minutes.
7: BBC News with Moira Alderson. Lebanon has sharply criticised deadly Israeli attacks near UNESCO-protected historical landmarks in the south. The Prime Minister, Nawaf Salam, said nothing could justify ongoing strikes around Tyre and Nabatea and the destruction of their heritage. Israel's expanding military campaign, which it says is against Iran-backed Hezbollah, comes even as the US Vice President J.D. Vance says Washington and Tehran are close to agreeing an extension of their ceasefire and the opening of the Strait of Hormuz. Mr. Vance said sticking points were being smoothed out. The UN has added Israel and Russia to a blacklist on sexual violence in conflict. Its report said it had verified multiple incidents of such violence inflicted by Israeli military, police or prison officers against Palestinians, including gang rape. Israel, which joins Hamas on the list, has denied the accounts and says it will boycott the UN chief. Arriving in DR Congo, the head of the World Health Organization has said Ebola can be stopped. Tedros Adhanom Ghebreyesus will visit affected eastern regions. He's appealed to warring parties to declare a ceasefire and let in health workers. Singapore's foreign minister has said North Korea does not seem keen to engage with the United States, South Korea or Japan, as he reported back on a rare diplomatic visit to Pyongyang. Vivian Balakrishnan was speaking in South Korea, which wants Singapore's help in building bridges with the North. An Austrian court has handed a 15-year jail sentence to a man who admitted planning a jihadist attack on a Taylor Swift concert. Baranet was arrested before the first of three planned concerts in Vienna in 2024. And several artists have pulled out of a Washington concert series marking the 250th anniversary of the United States. One complained it had become politicised with Donald Trump's involvement. BBC News.
6: It's June 1998 in the French city of Lyon. Two football teams, or soccer teams if you like, have gathered for what's been called probably the most politically charged match in the history of the World Cup. Iran are about to play the USA in the group stages of the 1998 tournament. And in Lyon, the fans sound pretty chilled.
8: It's all about football, nothing to do with politics.
9: You know, the politicians screwed up the relations between the two countries 20 years ago.

0: I haven't been able to fix it since then.
1: But there's a ton of pressure coming down from the top. A US official has called this, quote, the mother of all games. Iran's Supreme Leader Ali Khamenei has ordered his players not to walk towards the Americans to shake hands before the game, as protocol dictates. And Bill Clinton is laying it on thick.
2: As we cheer today's game between American and Iranian athletes, I hope it can be another step toward ending the estrangement between our nations.
1: There was a huge security operation around the match, but when the players took to the pitch on Midsummer's night, they shook hands normally. They had their photo taken together, and then they played. Iran won 2-1, their first ever World Cup victory. They'd knocked the United States out of the competition, and life moved on. Politics have always been part of World Cups, and usually it goes off without a hitch. But this year, the tournament enters uncharted waters. Two countries at war with each other have never played in the same competition. And at the centre of all this, yet again, are the United States, the tournament co-hosts, and Iran. And it's not just geopolitics. This tournament is meant to mean big bucks for pretty much everyone. It's been billed as equivalent to 104 Super Bowls. From the BBC, I'm Tristan Redman, and today on The Global Story, as the United States, Canada, and Mexico get ready to host the biggest World Cup ever, my own co-host, Asma Khalid, speaks to economics journalist and football obsessive Mehreen Khan.
3: My name's Mehreen Khan. I am the economics editor at the Times of London.
4: Mehreen, it's wonderful to have you on the show. It sounds like you know quite a bit about soccer. And I should say, we are going to use these words perhaps interchangeably throughout this conversation, because the word football when talking about soccer just doesn't feel authentic coming out of my mouth.
5: Fair enough. I'm also an American football fan, so I kind of feel the pain because I also have to switch to soccer when I'm talking about my American football team. So we can do that.
4: All right. So can you explain to us your knowledge, your expertise, your fandom around the world of soccer?
5: Yeah, I'm a football fan. Actually, my entry into journalism was doing sports journalism, and I accidentally have somehow wound up becoming a financial journalist. So it's always been a little bit part of my journalistic identity. So I live in London, I support Chelsea. And World Cups are not something, I'm going to admit it, like on the record, I've said it before, I'm a bit of a World Cup hater in the sense that the football that I love is the football I watch every week in England mainly or across European leagues. So the World Cup is when, you know, normies basically decide that they're also going to get interested in football, which for the, you know, for the slightly, I don't want to say snobbish specialist, but for folks like me, it's sort of like we have to then sort of get involved in the sort of mainstreaming of football where people just tune in every 4 years because it's a huge event. But I think one of the reasons I'm finding World Cups more intellectually interesting, and not just as a fan, but just as in my job, is that they are becoming bigger, as in they are encompassing more of the world. Mm-hmm. And every 4 years, they have become actually more regularly a spotlight and a little of a microcosm of what is happening at the world, sort of crystallization of the world in that 4 to 6 weeks in which everyone is starting to watch football. And then I think it becomes more interesting from my day job, which is kind of more about politics, global politics, economics, finance, money, power, that kind of stuff. So I'm actually very much looking forward to this World Cup, even if I'm not going to be, you know, really locked in to the sport element.
4: Yeah. Well, I was going to say, I'm excited to have this conversation with you because our show is really about where the world and America meet. And, you know, this bid for, we'll say collectively, North America to host the 2026 World Cup, it's not just in the United States, it is happening in Canada, the US, and Mexico. It was a joint bid that was put forth in 2017. Is that right? During the first Trump administration?
5: Yeah.
4: And I want to understand from you, what was the intention at that point? What did they want this thing to be? Because clearly, I mean, look, 2017, the first Trump term, it's not like the United States had the smoothest relationship with its neighbors at that point.
5: Well, there's been a perennial issue with football is that it's a global sport, but there's one major country in the world where soccer doesn't really penetrate the national consciousness, and that is America. And it's actually just worth saying what I'm talking about is the men's game. Because the women's game is just it's at such an advanced and elite level. And the US is actually historically over the last 15, 20 years has been the most successful women's football team in the world, right? It's just never been mirrored on the men's level.
6: The 24 best soccer nations from around the globe will compete in 52 matches in 9 cities across America.
5: So this will be the second time the United States has hosted a World Cup. The first one is in 1994. I wasn't around then, or I can't really remember much then, but it was supposed to be the sort of dawning of soccer landing in America.
7: Since hardly anyone in this country seems to know who they are, the 22 members of the U.S. World Cup soccer team have had to develop a sense of humor.
8: What's your name?
9: Okay. So you don't know my name, you don't know where I'm from, that's cool. We're off to a good start here.
5: Not to usurp baseball, the NFL, or basketball, but to be maybe the fourth sport, right?
7: What is an obsession in the rest of the world has not really caught on in America.
5: So if you're going to have a truly global sport, it's a bit weird not to have the world's biggest economy, which shapes so much of, you know, soft culture and culture generally, not to be involved in football. So this, I think, is still a continuation of like breaking America.
4: But doing it in collaboration then, doing it with Mexico and Canada. What was the thinking behind that?
5: Well, that is probably just economics. We are realizing very quickly that it is just not economical for one country to host a World Cup. It's just financially very prohibitive to build stadiums, because what do you do with these stadiums afterwards? So if you combine Canada, the United States and Mexico, they already have the existing infrastructure.
4: You suggested that the expanded geography helps with sharing the burden of costs, right? And just putting on this big sporting event. But I presume that it also presents challenges, right? To fly from, say, Vancouver in Canada down to Mexico, that's just it's a long distance.
5: Yeah, from the fans' perspective, this is basically a very non-ideal World Cup. If you think about how World Cups go, there's the group stages, so you know your country's going to be playing at least three games. You don't know what's going to happen after that, whether they go into the knockout rounds, the quarterfinals, the semifinals. So you know for the first couple of weeks where you need to be. So if your country is based in Toronto, you're playing your games in Toronto, you can just kind of hang around Canada. At best, you can go to New Jersey and New York. It's not that far.
4: Yeah.
5: But then if suddenly you find yourself in a quarterfinal and you're playing it in Mexico City, it becomes a bit of a nightmare. So this is a stark contrast to the last World Cup, because anyone who went to Qatar realized that everything was probably within 15 to 20 miles. And it was much easier logistically. This is going to be complicated, but it's worth saying this is just the reality of how tournaments are going to happen now. Most bids coming in to host these tournaments are shared between three or four countries. So it's just becoming the new norm, actually, is to spread it out.
4: You said earlier that the United States had hosted the World Cup before, last in 1994. But this seems different to me. Maybe it's also just because I'm older. I'm more aware of sort of the advertising, the excitement going on around this all. But it is beginning to feel to me super American in some ways. What's your sense of how this World Cup is being Americanized? Mm-hmm. For example, there's a halftime show. I mean, I've never heard of a halftime show happening before at a World Cup. It's obviously a quintessential part of something like the Super Bowl here in the U.S. I saw that, is it Shakira, Madonna, BTS? They have quite the lineup for this halftime show. But also, like, how do you have a halftime show?
5: So you extend the halftime, right? So halftime traditionally is actually only 15 minutes, so you wouldn't even get a chance for BTS to, like, come out and do one song, let alone a whole show. We actually had a taster of what it felt like last summer, where the US hosted something called the Club World Cup, which was a sort of a conglomeration of elite teams across the world who'd won various tournaments, qualified for this. And I know that because my team, Chelsea, won the Club World Cup. So I had to sit through a halftime show.
4: Okay, how was that?
5: At the final against PSG. I honestly, like, usually half times when I just go and make a cup of tea and I come back and, you know, look at my phone. This thing went on for so long. I think I went outside, had a kick around, spoke to my mum on the phone, came back, still saw the Jonas Brothers, whoever it was.
4: Who was performing? So you didn't actually watch the halftime.
5: I think it was J Balvin. I wasn't locked in, to be honest.
4: Our producer just wrote, it was Coldplay. Okay. I'm going to actually fact check this right now. Halftime show. Doja Cat, yeah.
5: Oh, the Doja
4: Cat. J Balvin, yeah.
5: J Balvin, so okay.
4: Yeah, yeah. Oh, alongside special unannounced guest Coldplay.
5: Oh, see, I missed the whole thing. So I wasn't even paying much attention. So if it was meant to impress grumpy Brits, it didn't. Or at least it didn't with me. But then I was like, oh God, this is weird. And the other weird thing was that when we played the game, Donald Trump walked out with the players. Donald Trump celebrated with the Chelsea players, wore a medal, and then sort of jumped around with them at the trophy presentation, which is one of the most bizarre spectacles I've ever seen. And I was like, God, if this is what the World Cup's going to be like, there is a lot of content that's going to be generated from the World Cup.
4: Well, I will say, Donald Trump does seem to view the World Cup being played here on American soil as a great point of patriotic pride. I mean, he said just the other day that
10: we have the FIFA World Cup and our great American State Fair on the National Mall. And the freedom to 50.
4: He seems to view it as a point of pride in American identity.
10: And we did something very special, and they ended up getting the Olympics and getting FIFA.
4: How is that being received by fans elsewhere?
5: So there's another element to this. So the man who runs FIFA is a man called Gianni Infantino. He probably made the headlines a couple of months ago because he gave Donald Trump a made-up peace prize after he didn't win.
4: We did an episode of the Global Story on
5: Excellent. Infantino's behavior has been, I think, for a lot of global football fans, incredibly unedifying. It has been one of the more bizarre elements of the run-up to this World Cup is how much the head of FIFA has been in and around. He's constantly in the Oval Office taking pictures, you know. I think from a political angle, FIFA would say they need the president to be on side, because if they need this thing to be a success, the World Cup to be a success. But when you have the head of the global governing organization actively inserting himself into some of the world's most sensitive conflicts, you know, presenting himself as a huge ally and supporter of Donald Trump, it does add a huge political element to FIFA. And actually, you know, my job as a journalist is that I would love to just be interested in the football. But if FIFA wants to be political, then it will be scrutinized as a political actor.
4: So let's talk about the economics. You are an economics reporter. As an American, there are some aspects of looking at this World Cup that feel so easily understandable in terms of the idea that sports and capitalism always jive, right? That's just part of the American way with our professional sports teams. Tickets can be really pricey. And I've heard a lot about the cost of tickets, the cost of public transport, being a bit of a lightning rod for fans who may be coming from countries elsewhere. I'm curious what your take is on the economic gains and the economic costs that we're seeing from this World Cup.
5: Yeah, let's just do on that kind of headline numbers that this, by, I think, FIFA's own admission and everyone who studied this, including, you know, economists, it's going to be the most lucrative World Cup. It's going to bring in the most revenues through broadcasting rights, sponsorship, and ticket and hospitality sales. So,
4: and bring it in for who? Bring it in for FIFA or for the host cities?
5: For FIFA. FIFA estimate that they're going to generate revenues of around $11 billion.
4: Okay.
5: By FIFA's own estimates, this World Cup will generate more revenue in ticketing and hospitality alone than the last six World Cups combined.
4: Wow.
5: And that's because fans are paying. They are paying way, way more than they've ever paid to attend World Cup games.
4: Can you give us a sense of that? I mean, what's the scope when you talk about ticket prices?
5: So something unique is happening at this World Cup for the first time, where FIFA is rolling out a different pricing system, something called dynamic pricing. Dynamic pricing, if you've ever booked a flight or sometimes used Uber when it's super busy, you'll be used to. It's an algorithmic-based pricing system which judges prices based on demand, supply, and timing. And in most World Cups, the ticketing system has been a traditional one that I'm used to as a European football fan, which is I buy a ticket for a seat at a fixed price.
4: Okay.
5: Dynamic prices mean prices change over time.
4: Based on the demand, you're saying?
5: Based on demand and timing. Okay. Now, I should mention that for an American football fan, for a soccer fan, basketball fan, baseball fan, dynamic pricing is usual because that's how most American sports franchises do their ticketing systems, which means that some of the eye-watering prices that we've seen are not going to be fixed at that level. And what we're seeing now closer to the tournament is a lot of those prices are coming down. So I, just before I came onto the show, I went onto FIFA's resale. They have their own platform for reselling tickets. So you can buy a ticket, and then if you don't want it, you can put it onto FIFA's platform.
4: Okay.
5: And there's supposed to be three categories of pricing, or category one, two, and three, they're called. Three is supposed to be the cheapest, but from what I could see, you could still pay upwards of $4,000 for a category three. I think a couple of weeks ago, the resale platform for the final of the World Cup was they had four tickets behind the dugout, so where the players are coming out. They were each priced at $2 million.
4: What?
5: Yeah. So this is...
4: Is this so much more than previous World Cups?
5: Yes, it is. Yeah. I mean, $2 million it's ridiculous.
4: Yeah.
5: But that's not to say anyone is going to pay that. I mean, it's very unlikely that anyone's going to pay that. I think Infantino said himself, if anyone pays that, I'll buy them a hot dog.
8: Somebody buys a ticket for the final $2 million. I will personally bring him a hot dog and a Coke.
11: Yeah.
8: To make sure that he has a great experience.
5: I tried to find the cheapest tickets on the resale site.
4: Mm-hmm.
5: The cheapest I found through my research, which is not extensive. You could probably pick up a ticket for around $250 to watch Qatar versus Switzerland in San Francisco in a group round. I think Australia, Turkey, which is happening in Vancouver, somewhere around $350 right now. Then there was Ivory Coast, Ecuador in Philly, and the cheapest I found there was $850.
4: Ooh.
5: So what's going to happen is that you're probably going to have stadiums that are not full. You're going to have some stadiums that are looking very empty in the cameras.
4: Oh.
5: And then if dynamic pricing works, these prices will have to collapse closer to the games because there is no demand. So you can imagine these prices falling a lot.
4: So we've talked about ticket prices. You mentioned the other component of this all is hospitality. what are you seeing when you talk about hospitality, hotel rooms? I mean, and I ask this because I've seen reports that hotel bookings appear to be down in some of the host cities. What do we know about that?
3: Yeah, so everything that I've said is kind of downstream of the problem of the tickets, right? So if fans can't really plan where they need to be, how they need to be, because they're getting priced out, and they're maybe going to take an 11th hour risk, then you can't really lock in so much of where you want to stay. Mm. And we know that from, I think, the sort of industry group that represents American hotels, that FIFA do something which is pretty standard, which they block book, you know, hundreds and thousands of rooms in hotels because they assume this is going to be for their delegates and for football fans. And a couple of weeks ago, FIFA has cancelled a lot of these bookings because they don't have the demand. They can't fill the hotel rooms, which is now forcing the hotels to slash their prices by a third up to two thirds in big cities like Philly and Boston and San Francisco and Kansas City, to make sure that, you know, if people want to come at the last minute, they'll be able to get a decent price. So hotels are not getting filled because, I think, downstream of the ticketing problem, that's then causing the hotels, you know, who were expecting a great summer. Let's be honest, if you're a World Cup hosting city, you think this is going to be a great summer. Your hotels are going to be full. You've been promised all these blandishments by FIFA about how economically great it's going to be to have a World Cup. And you're just not seeing the bookings materialize, at least we are speaking, just under a month before the World Cup kicks off.
4: Okay, so we've talked about ticket prices. We've talked about hotel rooms. The other story that I'm sure has made its way across the Atlantic is some of the costs for public transit, in particular the New Jersey Transit.
3: Exactly. So there's like, do I get a ticket? Where do I stay? How do I get to the game?
4: Uh-huh.
3: And how do I get to the game? It's usually logistically the easiest one, but it's proving very difficult. I mean, you're an American, you know that public transport is patchy at best, mm-hmm. but where it does exist, it's now actually going to be very expensive for football fans. So the New Jersey train that should be taking fans or could be taking fans from Penn Station in New York to the MetLife Stadium in New Jersey, which is where also the final is going to be played, an average ticket is $12.90 for a single, $12.90. The authority has announced that that was going to be yanked up to $150. So a football fan is going to have to pay through the nose just to make that.
4: But I saw there was some backlash and now they're going to drop it potentially to $98. I mean, still, look, way higher than the average ticket price, but
3: it's
4: 98.
3: Still going to be way average than it's going to be more than $12.90. So that's the other thing that's really, really irking football fans. So everything I've mentioned so far is just about people's bottom line. Like, can they afford to enjoy the World Cup? And is it just going to cost them through the nose? But I think the noise around the US is not just the money question. It's not just the capitalist question. It's the question of, do you want to be in the United States at this particular period in time because of what is happening in the country itself?
4: So, Mehreen, we've talked about the economic cost, but as you just alluded to, there is also the perception of the United States abroad. I'm curious what you see at play in terms of these policies that may be factoring into people's decisions to attend the World Cup.
3: Yeah, I mean, usually when you think about which countries get to host World Cups, you think about ease of travel. Are there enough flights? Are there enough airports? What's the kind of visa system? Weather, something else. So under the second Trump administration, there have been much tighter restrictions on what types of people can come to the United States and get access to visas. So there are 50 countries in which if you want to visit and you're from these 50 countries, you have to pay a bond, which is something around $15,000 to enter the United States, because the immigration authorities argue that people come and they stay when they're supposed to leave. So the bond gets repaid on your exit. Now, five of those 50 countries happen to be countries that have qualified for the World Cup. So this was immediate problem number one that most people haven't encountered. So one of the things that FIFA's had to do as a diplomatic, you know, this is maybe why Gianni Infantino spent so much time around Trump. He was like, well, this is going to be a nightmare if you have people from, and let me try and name the countries. I think it's Algeria, okay. Cape Verde, the Ivory Coast, Senegal, and Tunisia. They are the five countries whose visitors would have been subject to the bond. FIFA has actually said, if you've got a ticket, you can prove you're coming to the World Cup, we will waive that fee. The United States will not charge you the bond at Customs and Borders. So that means you need to have a ticket already. And we've already spoken about the difficulties of getting the ticket. So immigration policy is just becoming a logistical problem for some countries.
4: Okay.
3: And then there's the whole, and I've experienced this as a Brit who went to the US last year. I got stopped at Customs and Border Police. I couldn't get through Dulles Airport for a while, right? And it's never happened. And I think these anecdotal stories about ICE at borders, much more stringent checks on anyone. There's been rumors that, you know, Customs and Border Police will look at people's social media. There is this huge unpredictability factor about what happens when you land at the US border, even if you're a football fan. And it just adds, I think, to another one of those, should I go for it or should I not go for it? So immigration policy is really becoming an issue.
4: It's not just the reputation. You're saying not just if you face additional questioning, there's an actual travel ban for, is it four participating countries?
3: Yes. The two strictest travel bans, so travel embargoes, are for Iran and Haiti. So only the coaches, the World Cup kind of officials, people associated with the Iranian football team at the World Cup are going to be allowed entry. So Iranians that are not already in the United States will not be able to travel. And then there's other countries like Senegal and Ivory Coast, who some of whose fans can be able to get through if they do have a ticket, but it's going to be more complicated because they're also subject to slightly stronger restrictions. So it's just a little bit up in the air.
4: Okay.
3: So yes, immigration bans means that if you want to hold international tournaments, you by nature are just saying, well, there's some countries that are just not going to be able to have fans in the stadium for their games.
4: I want to ask you specifically about Iran, because Iran is slated to play at the World Cup. And I don't fully understand what that's going to look like. You have Iranian athletes coming to play in the U.S., and the U.S. government has been actively at war with Iran.
3: Yeah. So this is one of the many, I think, problems of the entry of Gianni Infantino when the war broke out. So Iran, it's worth saying, is a country with a footballing history. They actually qualify for plenty of World Cups. In the last World Cup in Qatar, the U.S. and Iran were in the same group. They played each other. So they legitimately qualified for the World Cup through their Asian regional rounds before the war. So I think there hasn't been that many calls for Iran to be kicked out of FIFA because of the war. But there have been slightly informal attempts to kick Iran out. And the most, I think, bizarre one happened a couple of weeks ago, which was broken by my colleagues at the Financial Times, which is that Trump has an American-Italian envoy who proposed to Trump that Iran should be kicked out of the World Cup to be replaced by Italy. So there was this idea that we should kick Iran out because, you know, Iran is the persona non grata country in the United States. And we should get Italy in primarily because I think US and Italian relations have been pretty strained because of the Pope, because of relations with Giorgio Meloni, who's the Prime Minister of Italy. And Italy's a real country. And also a lot of Italian Americans probably want to see Italy play in the World Cup. This idea went nowhere because, to be fair to the Italians, they were like, no, we did not qualify on merit. We are not going to take this bizarre, you know, weird political backdoor route into the World Cup. So as it stands, Iranian athletes, Iranian coaches, and the Iranian sort of World Cup delegation will be allowed to travel to the United States to play in the World Cup. What the dynamic in the stadium is going to be, I don't know. There is one game, though, which I was looking at, which I think will be quite significant, not from the sporting element, but it's Iran against New Zealand in the group stages, which is being hosted in LA, which has a reasonably big Iranian diaspora. Who've been very vocal as against the Islamic Republic's regime. FIFA have already said that the Iranian flag, the pre-revolutionary Iranian flag, which is kind of the Iranian colors with this sort of gold emblem on it, will be banned from the stadiums because it's not the official representation of the Iranian, of Iran as a constituent country. So, you know, the fact that Iran is there is probably already going to be weird, but then you've got this unique dynamic of you might have anti-regime Iranian diaspora fans in LA who are going to turn up to that game and probably use it as a political moment to make their voices heard about the conflict. So yeah, there's just going to be a lot of these sort of flashpoints that are going to happen. And I think this is probably the bigger point that I, you know, interests me as a fan, but also as a journalist, is like football has always been, for me at least, a form of escapism from the horrors of the real world. It's just 90 minutes when I can just switch off and just think about, you know, tactics and be emotionally involved in a game. It's cathartic. It's what sport's supposed to be. Sort of the gladiatorial environment where you can live out emotions in a different place. And then you have to go back to the normal world as soon as you've switched the TV off or gone out of the stadium. It's just so clear now that football is actually far from an escapism. You know, these big international tournaments where countries are coming together in a world which is splintering, right? Where multilateralism is becoming less normal, where big diplomatic events to fix world problems are less of a norm. Where the might means right. Weirdly enough, World Cups are becoming diplomatic moments in and of themselves because by accident they happen to be when, you know, 48 countries are going to be getting together. Football has its uncanny ability because all of the prime ministers, presidents and heads of state want to be there representing their countries and wanting to kind of ride off the coattails of the success of their countries, right? So they're all going to be there and they're going to be in close proximity, which just makes it interesting from a geopolitical, you know, analysis. We already mentioned how bizarre is it that Iran is going to be playing a World Cup
5: in the United States at this particular moment in time. There's nothing else but football that's managed to make that happen by accident. You know, to quote one of my co-hosts on a podcast that did, Simon Cooper, you know, World Cups are not going to predict what's going to happen in the world, but they do shine a spotlight about what's happening in the world at that particular moment in time. Every 4 years, it's a way. It becomes a marker for us to understand where we were at that particular point in time.
4: Well, on that note, Maureen, thank you so much for joining us. I really appreciate it. It was such a pleasure to talk to you.
5: Thank you so much for having me.
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6: BBC News with Moira Alderson. Lebanon has sharply criticised deadly Israeli attacks near UNESCO-protected heritage sites in its southern areas. The Prime Minister, Nawaf Salam, said nothing could justify ongoing strikes on the Tyre and Nabatea regions and the destruction of their historical landmarks. He said Israeli orders for residents to evacuate swathes of southern Lebanon amounted to collective punishment. Israel has widened its attacks to the Lebanese capital, Beirut, saying it's targeting Hezbollah. John Sudworth has more.
7: There are reports, unconfirmed reports, from both Israeli and US media that the White House has been leaning on Israel to limit the scope of its military action, in particular, for example, limiting the number of strikes on Beirut, which could be one reason why today's strike was a rare exception. There haven't been many strikes on Beirut since that ceasefire came into effect. On the other hand, Israel is making it very clear that whatever happens between the US and Iran, it will reserve the right to continue to defend itself.
6: Israel's expanding military campaign against Iran-backed Hezbollah comes even as the US Vice President J.D. Vance says Washington and Tehran are close to agreeing an extension of their ceasefire.
8: Well, I think it's hard to say exactly when or if the president's going to sign the MOU. We're going back and forth on a couple of language points. I do think that we've made a lot of progress here. It's very clear that I think the Iranians, they want a deal, and they want to open the Straits of Hormuz. We want them to open the Straits of Hormuz. There are a couple of issues on the nuclear stuff.
6: The framework, if agreed, would begin the process of opening up Hormuz. The United Nations has added Israel and Russia to a blacklist concerning sexual violence in conflict. The annual report of the UN Secretary-General Antonio Guterres said it had verified multiple incidents of such violence inflicted by Israeli military, police or prison officers against 31 people from Gaza and the occupied West Bank, including children. They included gang rape and targeted shooting of the genitals. Israel, which joins Hamas on the list, has reacted angrily to its inclusion, denying the accounts. On Russia, the report said its forces had committed hundreds of violations in Ukraine, including rape and electric shocks. The head of the World Health Organization has said Ebola can be stopped as he landed in the Congolese capital, Kinshasa, ahead of a visit to affected regions. Tedros Adhanom Ghebreyesus said he acknowledged people's concerns but was hopeful for a solution.
9: The mistrust, we can see it, people are really worried. They are not understanding what's happening, and I think that could also affect the response. But I have faith.
6: He also appealed to warring parties in the hard-hit east of the country to declare a ceasefire to let health workers in. World News from the BBC. Singapore's foreign minister has said North Korea doesn't seem to keen to engage with the US, South Korea or Japan, as he reported back on a rare diplomatic visit to Pyongyang. Vivian Balakrishnan said the country was instead deepening its ties with Russia and China. Kenyan authorities are investigating what caused a fire that killed 16 young girls at a boarding school in the Rift Valley town of Gilgil. More than 70 other children were injured as they fled. Some survivors say the time taken to break down a locked dormitory door slowed their escape. Several parents remain at the scene anxiously waiting for DNA test results to confirm those who've died. A court in Austria has sentenced the man who admitted planning an attack on a Taylor Swift concert to 15 years in prison. Baron A was also found guilty of several other terrorist-related offences. He was arrested after a tip-off from the CIA just before the first of three Swift concerts in the Austrian capital in the summer of 2024. Bethany Bell was in court in Wiener Neustadt.
10: He is of North Macedonian origins, a young 21-year-old man who, during the proceedings of the court, a picture arose of a man who didn't feel at one with Austrian society. The prosecution said he had fallen to the allure of Islamism. He had sworn an oath to Islamic State. So somebody very much seen on the outskirts of society who had plotted, the prosecution said, with two other people to commit attacks, not just in Vienna, but also in Istanbul, in Dubai and in Mecca.
6: Bethany Bell reporting. Anthropic, one of the biggest companies in the field of artificial intelligence, says it's raised $65 billion in a funding round. That would value Anthropic at just under $1 trillion, more than double what it was worth after its last funding round in February this year. That's the latest world news from the BBC.
5: Hello, you're listening to the newsroom from the BBC World Service with me, Ankur Desai. Welcome to the programme. The Israeli Prime Minister Benjamin Netanyahu has ordered his troops to take control of even more of the Gaza Strip, far beyond what was agreed in the US-brokered ceasefire deal with Hamas last October. Speaking at an Israeli settlement in the occupied West Bank, Mr. Netanyahu said he wants the IDF to occupy 70% of Gaza.
11: We are currently squeezing Hamas. We now control 60% of the territory of the Strip. You know this. We were at 50. We moved to 60. My directive is to go to 70. We're pressing them from all sides. We're dealing with the remnants.
5: Since the truce between Israel and Hamas, hundreds of Palestinians in Gaza have been killed in Israeli strikes. There are fears that the proposed Israeli expansion in the Palestinian territory could result in thousands more civilians being cut off from their homes. Israel does not allow the BBC to report freely from Gaza. Our correspondent Emir Nada is following developments from Jerusalem.
12: The ceasefire process in Gaza has ground to a halt. Hamas hasn't disarmed. The Israeli military has killed more than 900 Palestinians since the ceasefire deal came into effect 7 months ago. You have Israel still accused of blocking a Palestinian technocratic committee from coming in to take over the administration of the Gaza Strip. And Israeli troops, of course, haven't withdrawn. We're seeing them doing the opposite. Israel is insisting it is meeting its aid obligations, its humanitarian obligations, but the UN and aid agencies are saying the opposite, that much of the aid remains blocked. And this board of peace that is backed by the US, created by the US, has shown itself ineffective in brokering a way forward, finding solutions in order to progress the ceasefire process. Now, there's a couple of things that should be noted. One, Israel is very anxious about this emerging US-Iran ceasefire deal. Of course, Iran is insisting that the deal should include a ceasefire on all fronts in the war in the region. That would include Lebanon, it would include Gaza. And for Israel, its government, it's thinking that this is going to stop it being able to declare a military victory in all of these different arenas on the terms that it wants. And then you also have this trend in Israeli politics of people who want to see Palestinians forced out of the Gaza Strip. Just yesterday, you had the Minister of Defense, Israel Katz, vowing once again to implement what he called voluntary emigration from the Gaza Strip at the correct time, which for Palestinians, they read that as a euphemism for forced ethnic cleansing. And it should also be borne in mind that Israel is entering election season. So Prime Minister Netanyahu and the other ministers want to speak to their different audiences and they want to show that they are still calling the shots. And all of this must be held in mind when you look at what Israel is doing in Gaza and elsewhere in the region, be it Iran, be it Lebanon.
5: Well, as Amir said there, the situation in Gaza relates in many ways to the other conflicts in the Middle East, notably in Lebanon and the US-Israeli war in Iran. In Lebanon, Israeli forces continue to carry out widespread attacks, not only on the capital, Beirut, but also regions in the south, close to UNESCO-protected historic landmarks. Israel says it's targeting the Iranian-backed group Hezbollah. But the Prime Minister of Lebanon, Nawaf Salam, said nothing could justify ongoing strikes on the Tyre and Nabatea regions and the destruction of their historical landmarks. Meanwhile, the US Vice President J.D. Vance says that Washington and Tehran are close to agreeing an extension of their ceasefire and are waiting on a sign-off from President Trump. With more on this, our North America editor Sarah Smith told me more.
13: It's important to say this is not a final peace deal. It's not even close to it. It is being described as a memorandum of understanding that will form the basis for really serious peace talks. We understand it includes reopening the Strait of Hormuz to allow international shipping to pass through there. So that would get us back to the situation we were in before Donald Trump launched the war in Iran. And also that Iran would commit to not pursue a nuclear weapon. And again, that is what the position was before the war began at the end of February. The really big, serious, difficult issues around Iran's nuclear program, those talks would have to happen during that 60-day window when they would discuss what would happen to the highly enriched uranium that's held in Iran and also its future nuclear ambitions. And there would also be talks about lifting economic sanctions on Iran. And I think I should probably caution you that we have been here before. It's not unusual to get quite optimistic noises from Donald Trump, from the White House, about the fact that an agreement might be closed, that a peace deal is imminent, and then nothing to happen after that. And in fact, it seems as though we take several steps backwards. Donald Trump himself has been really keen to stress in the last couple of days that he doesn't feel as though he's under pressure to try and reach a deal quickly, that if Iran thinks there's electoral pressure on him here in America, that means that they can get a deal out of him. He's very much been saying he doesn't feel that pressure and he's not going to agree to anything that doesn't suit him.
5: Because that's the worry, isn't it, that this is just biding time? Because there's, I guess, hope that we won't be back here in 60 days, but we may well be.
13: Yeah, and both sides think that time is on their side. Iran can see the political pressure that's on Donald Trump, largely as a result of rising prices because of the blockade in the Strait of Hormuz. They know there are crucial elections coming up in America at the beginning of November, and they think that Donald Trump, therefore, will have to do some kind of deal, at very least to get the Strait of Hormuz reopened. But he said specifically he doesn't care about those midterm elections, that that is not his focus. His focus is on making sure Iran can never have a nuclear weapon. And of course, he thinks Iran is under great economic pressure and that he can force them to do a deal that will suit America, because if they maintain the economic pressure on Iran and possibly threaten to start bombing again as well, Donald Trump has said that if he needs to, America will go in and just finish the job.
5: Sarah, just very briefly, you alluded to the midterms, but are there other pressures that he's facing back home, maybe even from his core supporter base?
13: Well, there are loud and significant voices in Donald Trump's base who are very unhappy with the fact that he engaged in this war at all in the first place. He's faced quite a lot of criticism from his own MAGA supporters. He also is coming under pressure to go back to Congress to actually get legal approval to conduct this war. He's supposed to do that within 60 days of starting offensive operations. It's been a lot more than 60 days, but the Trump administration says because there's a ceasefire in place at the moment, that doesn't count. But yeah, there is pressure mounting on various sides on Donald Trump. But we hear frequently from him that that he will not give in to that, that his sole aim throughout this has been to make sure that Iran can never have a nuclear weapon and that he will not finish this until he is convinced that that's the case.
5: Sarah Smith. Now, the United Nations has added Israel and Russia to its blacklist on sexual violence in conflict. In an annual report, the UN says that despite warnings, it's continued to document patterns of sexual violence in the wars in Ukraine and Gaza and the occupied Palestinian territories. Our correspondent in New York, Pratiksha Gilyal, told me more.
14: We have obtained a copy of this report, and it has been shared with the Security Council as well by the Secretary General's office, I'm told. It says that in general, the cases of conflict-related sexual violence went up significantly last year in 2025 as compared to 2024. And as you were saying just now, Israeli and Russian security forces have been added to this blacklist on sexual violence in conflict. In Israel particularly, they say they have documented patterns of sexual violence against Palestinians detained in Israel and the occupied Palestinian territories. They say they documented cases against 14 men 7 women, 9 boys and 1 girl from Gaza and the West Bank. These violations consisted of rape, gang rape and violence to genitals, among others. But it's important to note that the UN says that these cases are indicative of a multi-year trend rather than a comprehensive report, since they say that the Israeli government denies them access to detention centers. In response, the Israeli ambassador to the UN denounced this report. He called it unacceptable. He said that it was unacceptable to put Israel and Hamas terrorists, as he called them, on the same list.
5: And any reaction from Russia? You mentioned Israel there.
14: We haven't seen any formal reaction from Russia yet, but again, this report highlights sexual violence in the occupied Ukrainian territories and even within Russia. And the UN says that Russia continues to deny access to UN monitors in its territory. The report goes on to say 310 cases of conflict-related sexual violence were documented. These include an overwhelming number of men, which is 280 men, 26 women and 6 girls. The UN accusing that these were all perpetrated by Russian armed and security forces.
5: And just very briefly, for any victims, will any justice be served or handed out?
14: The thing is that this is not a legal procedure. This is not a legal document. This is basically what the Security Council had mandated the UNSG office to do. That being said, these things can be taken into evidence, from what I understand, in legal procedures, if there are to be any. But as we have seen, that a lot of such UN resolutions, mandates, they do put moral pressure, but don't seem to go too far when it comes to actual legal repercussions.
5: Pratiksha Gilliel reporting. You're listening to The Newsroom from the BBC World Service. Back in 2024, 200,000 Taylor Swift fans were left disappointed when the Austrian leg of her Eras tour was cancelled due to a bomb threat. Now the man who planned that attack has been sentenced to 15 years in prison. Our correspondent Bethany Bell was at court in Wiener Neustadt.
15: This 21-year-old man, he's only been named as Baron A, because that's in line with Austrian privacy laws. He was found guilty to plotting the attack on the Taylor Swift concert. The court heard how he'd tried to make a bomb, how he'd tried to buy weapons illegally, how he'd sworn allegiance to the militant group Islamic State. But these were not the only charges he faces. He faced. He was also implicated in the same trial of a separate plot with two of his school friends to carry out attacks in Middle Eastern cities, plots in Dubai, Istanbul, and also in Mecca.
16: It's very rare for Austria to deal with terror-related issues like this. Has it led to changes in how security services respond to potential threats?
15: It's not the first time Austria has been faced with terrorism. Vienna saw a terrorist attack in 2020 when a man ran through the centre of the city with a gun, shooting a number of people. But certainly I think there was shock when the Taylor Swift concerts were targeted. And it's interesting to note that it was discovered through a tip-off by the CIA. Austria, because it's not seen as many attacks as a number of other places, had got used to being a more peaceful place. But this, of course, has reminded people that attacks can happen anywhere.
5: Bethany Bell. Well, as anyone who's lived through a heatwave like the one Western Europe is currently experiencing will know, even simple things like getting some sleep or popping to the shops can be a chore. Several hours on a tennis court, playing at the very highest level, well, that's another thing entirely. No wonder then that the heat is a big talking point at the French Open, and it's led to a huge upset too. World men's number one, Jannik Sinner, absolutely melted under the blazing sun earlier to go out in the second round. Reporter Will Chalk has the story.
17: It's important to stress here just how close Jannik Sinner was to winning this match against Argentina's Juan Manuel Cerúndolo. At 5-1 up in the third set, Sinner was just 4 points away. But then he started dropping points, complained of feeling like he was going to vomit, and had to take a medical timeout. Fast forward 90 minutes, and it had gone the other way. Juan Manuel Cerúndolo had gone on a winning streak and taken the match in five sets. So how much were the high Paris temperatures to blame? Well, according to Sinner himself, they weren't.
18: I mean, it was warm, but it was okay. You know, it was not like I was dying because of the heat.
17: The Italian insisted he'd been feeling ill since that morning. But given he's struggled in high temperatures before and the nature of his collapse, it seems unlikely the sun had nothing to do with it. On Wednesday, Czech player Jakub Mensik had to use a wheelchair after collapsing on court. Dr. Christina Dahl is from US nonprofit Climate Central.
19: We know that there are dangerous effects on the human body. So, you know, you heard a tennis player today saying he was dizzy. That's one of the symptoms of heat stress or heat illness. And that can escalate all the way up to heat stroke, which can be fatal.
17: But is there another way to look at this? What if I told you some people look at athletes struggling in the heat and think you should have trained harder?
20: I have had that thought recently.
17: Monika Gamble there. You might be thinking, who is she? And what right does she have to judge these high-level competitors?
21: My quads have seized up completely. I just was stopped for a while. Now I'm back moving again.
17: Well, she's a veteran of several extreme ultramarathons through places like the dunes of Namibia, covering 150-plus miles in temperatures topping 50 degrees Celsius. Yeah, fair enough. So, how did she do it?
20: So about 2 months before the race began, I joined a sauna studio. And so for 2 months, I would go to the sauna every single day. I would do my workout sometimes in the sauna. Yeah, and I just really built up my tolerance as much as I could.
17: The people who work with athletes like Monika Gamble insist bodies can be trained to compete in extreme heat. But if climate change continues, we're left with the question, do we want to live in a world where every sport becomes an endurance sport?
5: Will Chalk reporting. The US will celebrate 250 years of independence on the 4th of July, and the Trump administration has created Freedom 250 to mark the anniversary, with a series of planned events, including a high-profile concert called the Great American State Fair. But it hit a slight bump in the road once the lineup was announced, as Stephanie Prentice reports.
22: VIP. Let's kick it.
23: Vanilla Ice's 90s hit Ice Ice Baby, set to be performed as part of a 16-day event organized by Donald Trump's Freedom 250. But the star-studded lineup that was announced appears to be dwindling by the hour as artists started distancing themselves from the event, with some saying they had no idea they were even linked to it. The lineup, which features several one-hit wonders, had already raised eyebrows in a country that's produced the world's biggest music stars. Milli Vanilli, a band that was cancelled in a lip-syncing scandal, are on the roster. And while fans may still have been excited to hear hits like this, girl, you know it's true. Oh, oh, oh, singer Jodi Rocco has said despite being named, she and others who provided the real vocals for the songs will not be going, and that one surviving band member who bought the rights to the name will be performing, a move described as a tribute band. The Commodores, another band with only one original member left, has also dropped out, saying our music has always been our voice and that it won't be affiliated with any political party. This here's a champ for all the fellas. Try to do what those ladies tell us. Rapper Young MC, who had a hit in 1989 with Busta Move, said he's out, adding, I hope to perform in DC in the near future at an event that's not so politically charged. Morris Day, the lead singer of The Time, also headed to Instagram to deny any involvement, saying it's a no from me. Freedom 250 presents itself as nonpartisan, but critics argue its connections to President Trump, particularly financially, tell a different story. One act who is performing, Freedom Williams of CNC Music Factory, who posted an expletive heavy rant saying he'll be in Washington, but only because he won't be told what to do.
24: I'm getting all these calls, so I go online. I'm like, okay, so what's going on? So I told my agent, yeah, no, I ain't gonna be able to do that.
1: You know what I mean? But then as I thought about it, I'm getting all these texts talking about we're going to cancel CNC Music Factory and we can't believe this is going to be a terrible show. Let me tell you something. I don't about Trump. But the day I let you tell me what to do is the day I die.
23: Music aside, celebrations include a UFC fight on the White House lawn and a Grand Prix race around Washington, D.C. But despite its branding as the biggest, boldest state fair in the country, one viral tweet conjured the mood of its detractors, saying, "We fought a revolutionary war, a civil war, two world wars, defeated fascism and communism, and how are we going to celebrate 250 years of American exceptionalism, a UFC fight, and Milli Vanilli?"
5: Stephanie Prentice reporting. Now, the Sound of the Year Awards are designed to try and encourage people to listen to the world more consciously and celebrate sound in all its forms. Matthew Herbert, a musician and producer who founded the Radiophonic Institute that runs the awards, has been telling Sean Lay about the global entries.
2: So this was recorded in a private garden outside of Tehran this year. And there's something extraordinary going on in this sound, I think, as well, which is we're not just listening to one thing, we're not just listening to bombing, but we're hearing a number of things going on. So we're hearing the bombing at a distance, which has a kind of an interesting thing because we're listening at it from a distance as well. But you can also hear a kind of distress in the natural sounds, like birds are distressed too. And whilst it appears to be one sound, it's actually quite a sort of layered narrative of different sounds going on.

0: this was recorded by Tom Fisher, and it's the sound of tree hopper insects. And he modified a contact microphone. This is a microphone that you're physically attached to a source rather than held at a distance. And he attached it to a stalk of a plant. And
1: it must be tiny and very lightweight.
0: Yes, very, very small, very sensitive. And you lose some of the high frequencies, so it's quite muffled, but you sort of get like, ooh, hello. You know, a kind of really, it really feels like you're putting your ear into an entirely other world, like this insect world. You think, blimey, if that's just one stem in one rainforest, like, what are we missing around the world that we can't hear?
1: Tell us about the winner and why you chose it.
0: So the winner this year is recorded by Matthias Arignon, and it's called Songs of the Bearded Seals.

And it's recorded in the Arctic Ocean during a 90-day window, which is the breeding season for these particular seals. And it's an incredible sound. We're so used to so much noise at the moment, you know, just political noise. A sound like this, I think, really reminds you that actually we share this planet, these other mammals.

0: He's ordered Israeli troops to take control of even more of the Gaza Strip, contradicting the terms of the ceasefire deal with Hamas. Thanks ever so much for your company. From myself, Uncle Desai, and from the rest of the team, do enjoy the rest of your day.
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2: On the back streets of Accra, dozens of young kids are playing football. 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
3: If it wasn't football, I don't think people would be knowing the name Ghana. 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
6: You're listening to Tech Life from the BBC World Service with me, Shona McCallum. 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
7: AI is a tool in the classroom. The teacher is providing the instruction, is guiding the whole process.
6: Hear one man's moving story involving a new type of prosthetic limb and the technology that's creating computer models of tiny unborn babies' hearts. That's all to come after the latest world news.
0: BBC News with Ankur Desai. Lebanon has sharply criticised deadly Israeli attacks near UNESCO-protected heritage sites in the south. The Prime Minister, Nawaf Salam, said that nothing could justify ongoing strikes around Tyre and Nabatea and the destruction of their historical landmarks. Israel's expanding military campaign, which it says is against Iran-backed Hezbollah, comes even as the US Vice President J.D. Vance says Washington and Tehran are close to agreeing an extension of their ceasefire and the opening of the Strait of Hormuz. Mr. Vance said sticking points were being smoothed out. The UN has added Israel and Russia to a blacklist on sexual violence in conflict. It says it's verified multiple incidents of such violence inflicted by Israeli military, police or prison officers against Palestinians, including gang rape. Israel, which joins Hamas on the list, has denied the accounts and says it will boycott the UN chief. Arriving in DR Congo, the head of the World Health Organization has said Ebola can be stopped. Tedros Ghebreyesus will visit affected eastern regions. He's appealed to warring parties to declare a ceasefire and let in health workers. Singapore's foreign minister has said North Korea doesn't seem keen to engage with the US, South Korea or Japan, as he reported back on a rare diplomatic visit to Pyongyang. Vivian Balakrishnan was speaking in South Korea, which wants Singapore's help in building bridges with the North. An Austrian court has handed a 15-year jail sentence to a man who admitted planning a jihadist attack on a Taylor Swift concert. Berenay was arrested before the first of three planned concerts in Vienna in 2024. And four leading contenders to be the next UN chief when Antonio Guterres stands down at the end of this year have spoken at a gathering in London. That's all your BBC News from the World Service.
6: Hello and welcome to Tech Life, the programme about technology that's helping to shape the world we live in today. I'm Shona McCallum. Now settle down and silence at the back. I've been talking to one of the big tech firms about the introduction of artificial intelligence into classroom learning and what they think this will mean for teachers and pupils. That's in a moment. Later, I'll be reporting on a new artificial limb which is making a big difference to the life of a man I recently had the pleasure of meeting.
8: At the time, I wasn't sure whether I was going to survive because I had internal injuries. But putting that to one side, I had something to concentrate on, and that was actually working on my own rehabilitation.
6: And find out about the engineering technology that's being used to check the heart health of babies as they grow in the womb.

0: across the global economy. As tech companies pour more money into artificial intelligence, some have also been making thousands of their own staff redundant. And it's not just tech. We've seen similar job losses in banking and the legal profession too. On previous editions of Tech Life, we've talked about how AI could affect something that matters to all of us, wherever we live: education. Some people are enthusiastic about using AI as a tool to support student learning, but that raises an obvious question. Where does this leave teachers? It's a theme I've been exploring with Ben Gomes, Chief Technologist for Learning and Sustainability at Google. Teaching is personal for him. His mother was a geography teacher in India, and she helped teach him when he was growing up. These days, Ben spends a lot of time thinking about the future of education and technology, and Google has recently announced new education partnerships in several developing countries. But I began by asking him about something much closer to home, the role of the teacher in today's classroom.
1: I think motivation has always been fundamental to learning. I think in the context of today's world, I believe that the teacher and the people around a person are fundamental in giving them the reason of why they learn, to spark that moment of curiosity in them, like my mother did for me and my siblings. I've had teachers who did that in other subjects. So I think now, as always, the human being is fundamental in the process of learning. AI and other tools can make the mechanics of learning much better, but the reason why we learn is almost always because of another person. And that person is often the teacher. It can be parents, it can be your peers, but it is often the teacher who provides that unlock that makes a person look at learning a different way and makes them see learning as a way to explore the world rather than a set of facts to be memorized.
0: And so you've spoken there about the role that teachers play. What do we mean by AI in education then?
1: So AI is an interesting technology because it is a technology that enables us to use language in propagating information, but also to think about the tool as something active. So if you think about the past, the main tools we had were things like textbooks and maybe more recently videos. While a textbook or a video is passive, you consume it, AI can actually be active. You can actually question it. You can interact with it in a way that's different to make that exploration be a lot more possible and keep your mind in a more active state as you're exploring. So AI can enable that kind of curiosity if it's used appropriately.
0: In some countries, there are severe teacher shortages. In that context, can AI solve a problem?
1: Yes, I think, you know, the teacher shortage happens around the world. And I think AI can play two different roles. It can play a role in helping the teacher, and AI can play a role in helping with the student. In terms of helping the teachers, we have done a study that shows that AI can help teachers in Northern Ireland save an average of 10 hours a week, which is a lot. One of the reasons there's a shortage of teachers is not just because teachers are not entering the profession, it's because many burn out. The workload is extremely high, and it's really hard to retain teachers in the profession. We believe that as AI can take off some of that workload, teachers are more likely to stay in the profession. The flip side of it is helping students with a more personalized experience. So we have done a couple of studies recently, one of which was in Sierra Leone, showing how students can improve their math significantly through the use of AI. And we can talk about that.
0: So tell me then, that as an example, perhaps. I mean, you're not talking about children being taught by an AI laptop or a smartphone instead of a teacher. What you're alluding to there is AI complementing the teacher.
1: Absolutely. AI is a tool in the classroom. The teacher is providing the instruction, is guiding the whole process. And all of this works in that context. It doesn't work without the teacher. In the context of Sierra Leone, the tool that was provided was guided learning. And the idea was to help students improve their math. And over a period of, I think it was 12 weeks, they showed a significant improvement in math scores of 0.3 at standard deviations, which is roughly equivalent to 1.7 to 2.5 years of standard schooling. So the use of guided learning, which is a tool we provide for free in Gemini, can actually help students learn the material better than they otherwise would.
0: But does it mean that the existing teachers are gradually made more redundant because they're relying more on these tools?
1: Oh, absolutely not. What I've seen when this actually happens in classrooms and it's used well is that to some extent it frees up the teacher rather than doing a lecture to have the students interact to some extent with the computer and have the teacher interact with the student. And so it gives the student more time with the teacher and gives the teacher time to interact with the students. Beyond that, it also can help the teacher personalize what's happening with all the students in the class.
0: So how will you prevent AI from becoming that kind of low-cost substitute education layer, especially when we look at low-income economies and places where, you know, they could see that perhaps as a substitute that would be an easy fix?
1: I don't see it being anywhere close to being a replacement for humans. We have announced a partnership with UNICEF, where we're working with them in several countries, in Kenya, in Pakistan, in India, Brazil, because they have the expertise on the ground of what the actual problems are. And quite often the problems are local, in very local in nature. And so in Kenya, they're working with school districts and local governments to figure out what's the best way to actually implement AI within that context. They and their local partners are experts in that area. We are not. So we're working with them to provide training for them, to provide the tooling that they might need in order for them to create these good implementations within that local context. I don't think in any context I see AI replacing the importance of the human in the loop.
0: You spoke about the partnership that Google has with UNICEF and the AI that's being integrated into some of the education systems across multiple countries. You also mentioned that you're working with governments, educators, etc. You know, I just wonder if you could shed light on the role of Google and the tech company within that, and what do you feel that the role of the tech company should be?
1: I think our role is to provide the technology and the tools that are appropriate in partnership with the folks at UNICEF. We've also provided similar training and so on for the African Union, for all of the states in the African Union, for educators there. So one aspect of what we provide as a whole is a range of tools. We want to learn from our partners what should be done to make those tools better for the purpose, where they work and where they don't work. And we also want to make sure that there is appropriate training for the teachers. Like, we can see that teachers are adopting AI faster than most other people because it's very useful to them. But still, it can be daunting to take on a new tool and to understand how to use it best. I think teaching is an extraordinarily creative profession. And teachers, if they understand the tools well, can take the tools and make them their own for the sake of the students in their class. All that I've seen of teaching, it's a very personal experience. It is the teacher communicating their love of the subject, their passion, their knowledge to the student. And it's a personal thing. And I think what we can provide is the tooling around that to make that process be easier and better in various ways. But it only happens in concert with partnerships like with UNICEF or schools and teachers. It doesn't happen just with technology on its own.
0: That was Ben Gomes, the Chief Technologist for Learning and Sustainability at Google. This is Tech Life on the BBC World Service with me, Shona McCallum. Now, after my interview about AI in school classrooms, something rather nice happened. Completely by coincidence, we heard from one of our regular listeners, Juan Carlos Dominguez, or JC, who got in touch from Havana in Cuba. JC emailed us to say he's a teacher at Havana University. Despite some limitations and connection issues, he says some of his students are using AI apps on their phones to help with their studies, But, and this is the important bit, he added they still need to demonstrate their ability to learn for themselves. That's really interesting to hear, JC. Thank you so much for sharing it with us. Andy Jones got in touch after last week's programme on cybersecurity threats and felt we'd missed a crucial word, resilience. Andy writes, having resilient systems and business processes can make the difference between surviving and going under. And finally, Brian McCorkle, who lives in the north of Scotland, emailed after hearing our recent item on sleep apnea and the tech we use to get a good night's rest. He says, I know we're all different. My phone sits on the bedside table right next to me when I'm sleeping, and it actually puts me to sleep when I play the game Words with Friends. We are all indeed different, Brian. If you want to get in touch with us, our email address is techlife@bbc.co.uk, or you can WhatsApp us, a text or a voice memo. Our number is +44 330 1230 320. Please include your name and where in the world you live. Still to come, monitoring the health of tiny unborn babies' hearts with engineering tech. We're going to hear the story of Jim Ashworth Beaumont next, a keen triathlete and an ex-Royal Marine from Edinburgh, someone who's always relied on his body to perform, and professionally he's helped others do the same, working in prosthetics. For most of his life, movement and performance have defined both his work and his identity. Until one day, everything changed.
2: I'm off on my bike and I get hit by a lorry and got run over and got crushed and lost my arm in the process.
3: And what was that experience like?
2: Intense. I was fully conscious throughout. I thought I was going to die. So after 6 weeks in a coma, I was very surprised to wake up and finding I was still alive with a somewhat modified body shape. At the time, I wasn't sure whether I was going to survive because I had internal injuries. But putting that to one side, I had something to concentrate on, and that was actually working on my own rehabilitation.
3: As someone that understands prosthetics inside out, did that knowledge help you?
2: I think it definitely helped in that I didn't have that extra kind of information to take on. I can imagine that somebody coming into my situation without that knowledge would be completely at sea. Having worked in the field for a while, I knew that there were solutions to the problems I could see that I had. And it was about sort of developing a way to get around it, to, you know, solve my own problems instead of somebody else's.
0: Jim also knew something else, that despite incredible advances in prosthetic technology, many people with limb loss stop using their devices altogether, not because they don't want them, but because they're heavy, fragile, unreliable, or demand too much thought just to do everyday tasks.
2: What I was looking for is a device that is reliable, is safe to use, and also enables you to do all the different tasks without swapping between different tools.
0: That search led him to the GEM hand, which stands for grasping, empowering and mechanical. It is the world's first multi-articulated body-powered hand. In Jim's case, it is attached directly to his body using a titanium implant fixed into the bone. And he's the first person to use it in the UK.
2: The GEM itself is quite adaptive in its use in that we can move the thumb around, we can change the grasp pattern.
0: Unlike many advanced prosthetics, GEM doesn't use batteries, motors or software. It's powered entirely on cable and harness mechanics.
2: All those movements are basically controlled by one cable. And that cable's attached to a harness on my back, which allows me to open and close the hand just using the movement of my shoulder blades, actually.
0: And it's all being developed here at the National Robotarium in Edinburgh by the medtech startup Metacarpal, who are taking a more mechanical approach, while much of the industry focuses on advanced robotics. Here's their co-founder, Fergal Mackey.
4: Electronics has had so much attention, the robotic or my electric hands. It's maybe not the panacea that we thought it was, and actually users are turning back to mechanical devices. And that was what got us really interested, to say, what is it about these mechanical devices that make them so popular still, even when there is such fantastic technology in those robotic hands?
3: At the heart of it is something called reactive grasp technology. As Jim moves, the hand automatically adapts, shaping itself around objects without needing to switch modes or think about grip.
4: This isn't just another new technology. This is something that is, you know, transforming people's lives. And actually, because it's so durable, so reliable, it's taking less clinical time, requires less repairs, so there's less cost over the course of its lifetime as well.
3: The GEM arm is designed for tough environments and is durable enough to handle demanding physical tasks, making it perfect for Jim at his work. It's completely waterproof too. For Jim, that matters.
2: My life is about probably three major main environments. So you've got the work environment, which is really important to me. That was a major goal, to return to work. In the home environment and the social environment. So being able to interact with people in a social way, and also do home tasks, if you like, sort of household tasks. And then there's the sports side of things, which is really important to me.
3: This isn't really a story about futuristic technology. It's about something much simpler.
2: It gives me the opportunity to explore new ground. As a transhumeral amputee, I've lost a lot of function, and to be able to use simple but adaptive and sophisticated devices is great. And I can teach other people to use these pieces of kit as time goes on. So we're all kind of learning together, which is kind of exciting, really.
3: And that's Jim Ashworth-Beaumont. It was a pleasure to meet him recently. For our final item today, we're talking about the very beginning of life. If you're a parent or about to be one, you'll know that during pregnancy, there are lots of checks to keep an eye on the baby's health. And as the fetus grows, scans can even spot tiny problems in those tiny beating hearts. But there's a catch. Standard scans don't always get it right. Sometimes they flag up false positives, suggesting a heart condition that turns out not to be there at all. When that happens, a pregnancy can be treated as high risk unnecessarily, which can be incredibly stressful for parents. Now, researchers in London are asking whether digital twin technology could help reduce that uncertainty. Using advanced simulation software from the US company Synopsys, the team has created virtual computer models of unborn babies' hearts. These digital twins let clinicians simulate blood flow and really dig into what they're seeing on scans. From that, they can produce a percentage-based risk score, helping doctors make more informed decisions even before the baby is born. I've been speaking to two of the people behind this work. Adelaide Devecki is an academic at King's College London, based at St Thomas's Hospital, where she leads research into digital twins in healthcare. And the first voice you'll hear is Mark Palmer, lead chief technologist for healthcare at Synopsys.
5: So Synopsys is a engineering technology company that also works with AI and other predictive analytics technologies. So together, these technologies are used across all industry sectors. And most recently, these technologies have been applied to healthcare. So the same technologies that are used to make cars safer or to make airplanes fly in the air are used to model the human body, understand the electrical activity of the heart, for example, or how blood flows through vessels.
3: I think people might be surprised to hear that, you know, simulation technology from engineering industries plays a role in digital twins for healthcare. Could you tell me how modelling a fetal heart is different from, for example, aerospace or semiconductor simulation work?
5: With the human body, we have to do some steps that we are just provided for with engineering. In engineering, we are given the designs, we're given the drawings, and we can build these digital representations of those structures using that information. With the human body, we have to first go back and in a process called reverse engineering, we have to extract that information from clinical images, from clinical data, and put together a representation of how that individual patient's body works.
3: And Adelaide, I'll come to you just to get that, I suppose, fundamental explanation of what a digital twin of a fetal heart actually is?
6: Yeah, sure. So a digital twin essentially is a personalized virtual copy of a patient or an individual anatomy or physiology. We tend to focus on single organ at the moment. So, for example, in the case of congenital heart disease, we tend to get the information from scans of the heart, scans of the vasculature, and we extract information from these scans to build this computer model of the organ.
3: And what kind of data is needed to build a reliable virtual model from these kind of scans?
6: So as Mark said, we don't have the designs of a structure or all the material properties of the wing of a plane. So we have just a very low-resolution image of a beating heart, and we need to make that work. So it's quite a complicated process. And obviously, the more data you have, the better it gets. You can go from non-invasive data like imaging to invasive data, like when doctors put a pressure catheter inside the heart to measure the blood pressure in very, very localized regions. So we have a lot of sources of data. And the more data you get, the better the model is.
3: So how do you validate that the data actually reflects what you're looking for?
6: So there are different ways of validating. Quite often you validate against clinical outcomes. So for example, in the case of congenital heart disease, if the model says this baby will be born with a congenital heart disease, then the baby is born. Then you can validate that prediction just by seeing if the heart disease is there or not.
3: And Mark, I'll go to you now. What's the biggest technical challenge when it comes to simulating blood flow in such a small and developing organ?
5: Yes, so one of the biggest challenges is that baby is continuing to grow and change. So the vessel is small, but a week later you go back and measure the same vessel. It has changed in size and may have changed in shape.
3: And how do you handle that uncertainty? Because obviously, as Adelaide mentioned, you know, you do have incomplete data in this modeling process.
5: One of the things that we do is follow that person through time or follow that baby through time. And if the model is able to forecast what you expect in your next measurement and it matches what you actually measure on that next visit, that is also another form of validation in addition to the forms that Adelaide mentioned, like comparing a measurement made with one type of imaging like MRI to another measurement made with ultrasound. That's another form of validation that can be used as well.
6: I just wanted to add that we tend to think of a prediction as a binary outcome. So this person has a disease and this person doesn't have a disease, but it's not like that and it shouldn't be like that. So I think there should be a shift in the way we perceive this technology as not as like it has the answer, but it will communicate, it will narrow it down to, as you said correctly, uncertainty. So it will narrow it down to a probability of having a certain condition or a certain outcome.
3: And that uncertainty obviously throws up a lot of emotional impact for expectant parents. I just wonder if we can explore, you know, at what stage of pregnancy could this realistically be used in routine care, and how much would that help to validate parents' choices as they continue with all of the things that go with anticipating a new baby?
6: I think at the moment, this particular technology is used in the third trimester. And there's multiple reasons. First of all, in the third trimester, the structures, the body of the fetus is bigger, so it's easy to see things. Obviously, it would be good to know these things as soon as possible, obviously, but that will mean second trimester, and it's the uncertainty of a prediction so early is higher. And because uncertainty is one of the hardest parts for parents, I think at the moment we are looking at the third trimester as the window for prediction.
3: My thanks to Adelaide DeVecchi from King's College London and Mark Palmer from Synopsis in the United States. Well, that's it from us here at Tech Life Towers. Big questions, real people, and the technology shaping all our lives. I hope you've enjoyed listening.
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4: BBC News with Moira Alderson. Lebanon has sharply criticised deadly Israeli attacks near UNESCO-protected heritage sites in its southern regions. The Prime Minister, Nawaf Salam, said nothing could justify ongoing strikes on the Tyre and Nabatea regions and the destruction of their historical landmarks. Israel has widened its attacks to the Lebanese capital, Beirut, saying it's targeting Hezbollah. The Iran-backed group has urged the Lebanese government to break off negotiations with Israel. John Sudworth has more.
5: The Israeli Prime Minister himself saying that whatever peace deal is agreed between the US and Iran, Israel will reserve always the right to defend itself, and that he has Donald Trump's blessing. One thing that you can certainly be certain of is that were this to continue escalating, were, for example, Beirut to be targeted more frequently, you would imagine that the Iranians won't like the appearance of that.
4: Israel's expanding military campaign against Iran-backed Hezbollah comes even as the US Vice President J.D. Vance says Washington and Tehran are close to agreeing an extension of their ceasefire. But Mr. Vance said a couple of sticking points remained. There's been no comment yet from Tehran. Daniel Bush has more.
6: The key question is, when will President Trump himself sign off on this? The vice president cautioned that, you know, these talks are ongoing, that they're making a lot of progress. But when I pressed him on whether or not Iran was open to curbing its nuclear program, that's where the vice president raised a number of key sticking points in these talks, saying that, you know, even if Iran were to agree to give up its enriched uranium, how does Iran do that? Will it be disposed of in the country? Will it be taken out of the country? So the vice president raised several of those points.
4: The United Nations has added Israel and Russia to a blacklist concerning sexual violence in conflict. The annual report of the UN Secretary General Antonio Guterres said it had verified multiple incidents of such violence inflicted by Israeli military, police or prison officers. Here's Pratiksha Gildial.
7: They say they documented cases against 14 men, 7 women, 9 boys and 1 girl from Gaza and the West Bank. These violations consisted of rape, gang rape and violence to genitals, among others. But it's important to note that the UN says that these cases are indicative of a multi-year trend rather than a comprehensive report, since they say that the Israeli government denies them access to detention centres.
4: Israel has denied the accounts. The head of the World Health Organization has said Ebola can be stopped as he landed in the Congolese capital, Kinshasa, ahead of a visit to affected regions. Tedros Adhanom Ghebreyesus appealed to warring parties in the hard-hit east of the country to declare a ceasefire and to let health workers in. You're listening to the latest world news from the BBC. Singapore's foreign minister has said North Korea doesn't seem keen to engage with the US, South Korea or Japan, as he reported back on a rare diplomatic visit to Pyongyang. Vivian Balakrishnan said the country was instead deepening its ties with Russia and China and focusing on self-reliance and military deterrence. Kenyan authorities are investigating what caused a fire that killed 16 young girls at a boarding school in the Rift Valley town of Gilgil. More than 70 other children were injured as they fled. 4 leading contenders to be the next UN Secretary General when Antonio Guterres stands down at the end of this year have spoken at a gathering in London. One of the contenders, the former Vice President of Costa Rica, Rebecca Grinspan, promised to make the organisation more strategic. James Landale has this report.
8: The UN Secretary General may be the world's top diplomat, but they also lead an international system challenged by a new era of great power rivalry and conflict. Last night, three women and one man came to the Methodist Central Hall, where the UN first met 80 years ago, to pitch for the job. Michelle Bachelet, former president of Chile, said the UN should do more to protect human rights. And Rafael Grossi, Argentine head of the UN nuclear watchdog, emphasized his experience negotiating with Russia and Iran. To win, the successful candidate will need the support of countries big and small with conflicting agendas. And in office, they'll have to reform a vast bureaucracy and restore trust in multinational cooperation. No mean task.
4: Several artists have announced they won't be performing at a Washington concert marking the 250th anniversary of the United States, just a day after the initial lineup was revealed. One, the rapper Young MC, pointed to media reports describing the event as backed by Donald Trump. BBC News.
3: Hi, you're listening to Outlook on the BBC World Service. I'm Tommy Dixon, and throughout this week, I've been speaking to extraordinary people from Lagos, Nigeria. Today, we're in studio with our next set of guests who definitely fit that mold, as their bond has created something truly remarkable. But as we tried to connect one of them over video call, we had some issues.
9: Is the button on the dot, dot, dot, three dots on the left, just click this one and do share screen and click on share screen.
10: Yeah, so
3: the person struggling to join the call is Bukola Ayinde, and the person in the studio with me is her younger sister, Damilola, or Dami, or Lokeshusi.
9: Okay, so go back.
3: They're from a Nigerian family of three girls, and the pair are 11 years apart.
9: Wait, okay, click on it. Click, where are you?
3: Baby of the house, Dami, would say she's a bit more tech savvy than her older sister.
9: Oh, I think you're in settings. Go back. Leave where you are.
3: And as we set up for the interview, it's clear to see just how close the two are.
9: Don't worry, we'll do another video call.
11: Okay.
12: Yeah. I imagine you guys do lots and lots of video calls.
9: Yep.
12: Are you guys chatters?
9: Yeah, we have a group, Sisters for Life.
12: Oh, Sisters for Life.
9: Myself and my sisters.
12: What goes down inside a group chat?
9: Gossips, prayers, just bants.
3: As well as sharing jokes and life updates, the sisters also share similar career paths as founders. Bukola runs a charity supporting mums with disabled children, whilst Dami found her calling as an entrepreneur. She launched a tech-enabled bus sharing company called Shuttlers in 2015. And when we were in Lagos, we paid them a visit.
12: Hi, everyone. How you doing? I'm Tommy. Is it okay if I catch a ride?
13: Yes, sure. Sure, he can drive you.
14: My name is Solomon.
12: Solomon?
14: Yes.
12: Can you tell me what your day-to-day looks like being a driver for Shuttlers?
14: Like we say, every day begins from the previous day. Yeah, you don't just wake up and hit the road. Mm-hmm. You would have been prepared the overnight for what is going to be the next day. And then when you wake up in the morning, you do the necessary checking to make sure your engine is safe, the oil is there, the water of the radiator and all the rest is set. And then you hit the road to start, picking your users.
12: Okay.
14: Yeah, so you don't just wake up and say, oh, I have a trip. Then you just start.
12: Yeah.
14: No, it's not like that,
12: For most people who have been in Lagos, the typical buses, the very popular downfalls, the big yellow buses.
14: Yes, and the 18-seater, what do they call them now? Those ones that sometimes the windows are not there. If the rain comes falling down, you just see your soap.
12: This vehicle is so different from any downfall that I've ever been in.
14: Too different.
12: Can you tell me about this vehicle and what makes it so different to other buses that exist in Lagos?
14: Look at the executive, I'll call it executive seat. You can see the screen in front of me. So if you decide, you can also watch a movie on the trip. So that helps you to be relaxed after a hard day's work while you are riding home. And look at the environment, it's cool. It's neat, nothing on the floor. They are sure they will arrive on time. They are sure that nobody will harass them on the road. Even till yesterday, user was alighting. He said, Mr. Solomon, I just joined you for the second time. You are a smart driver. You are wonderful. Thank you very much.
12: Where are you setting off to today?
14: My route is Bonikam to Shango Tedo. Yeah, that's what I do. So I start my trip at 5:30 p.m. in the evening. You can't say when you end the trip because the traffic, it's there. It's there.
12: Yeah.
14: With the diversions on the road now, it's always a sweet ride. With music by your side, you know, don't allow the pressure get into you or the stress. You know, you keep yourself happy while driving, you know, and you are careful. And you end the trip successfully.
12: That sounds brilliant. Have a successful ride. Oh, it was a pleasure speaking with you, Solomon.
14: Thank you. Thank you.
3: Shuttler's luxurious and organized approach to travel is a stark contrast to what inspired it. The idea was partly influenced by Bukola's traumatic experience after boarding a bus in Lagos.
11: And I said to myself, if I go home, nobody will believe me that I was robbed. So I said to myself, Bukola, go to the office. At least when you get there, you tell them this was what happened. So I went to meet the bus owner and told him, I've just been robbed. Can you carry me for without taking money? And the guy was like, look at how well you are dressed. And you're telling me you've just been robbed. How can you dress like this and say I don't have any money on you?
3: The event rocked the family and inspired Dami's path to design a system keeping commuters safe. It's a story showing just how powerful family bonds can be. So I decided to test those connections and stir the pot a little with my first question for Bukola.
12: What I want to do is I want to kick this off with a bit of realness. I know that you're a middle child. I am also a middle child as well.
11: The black sheep.
9: Rebels.
12: Well, I don't describe it like that. I think we're superheroes. We've got a superpower. I think we're very cool, calm, level-headed. We're very unbiased. We can see things for what they are. We've got your sister right next to me. Can you tell me what she was like growing up? Because many people listening will know Dami as, you know, this very successful business lady. But you know the real Dami. Tell me who the real Dami is.
11: Okay, so I'll say the real Dami is very independent, you know, and she says her mind. And we used to fight a lot when
12: she was
11: much younger. Oh, yeah, she was pretty naughty, you know. I mean, that's a sibling thing. It's very natural.
12: Were you both close growing up?
9: So I would say that my four sister and her were closer because of the age gap between myself and them.
12: Yeah, which is an 11-year and 14-year gap.
9: Yeah, and 14 years. So we didn't have time to, like, you know, spend time together growing up. So I think it's during my university, after they've graduated, when I then, you know, used to live with either or both of them when I was in University of Lagos, I became closer and started building up that relationship.
12: Because that age gap was so big, in a way, did you see her as a sis or almost like kind of like a second...
9: Yep.
12: Mom in a way.
9: Yep. Third mom. So my first sister is second mom. She's the third mom.
12: Okay.
9: Yeah. They both of them used to bully me a lot. I remember, I can't forget, in one day they would come say, come, you know, pronounce kitchen. So I used to say chicken instead of kitchen when I was going up. And they said, pronounce it, they don't laugh. You know, they used to just bully me as they're small. Small baby sister. Yeah.
11: Tommy, I don't believe all that she's going to say or all that she's saying. I don't believe. Just take it with a pinch.
12: Okay.
11: I can't remember anything.
9: I remember.
11: Honest. Really. But you know, that relationship was more like an instruction, parent, guide. Don't do that. Sit down. Read your books. Da-da-da-da. And they were like, sit down there. Ask this small girl. Sit down there. Stop talking. Stop making noise. You know, so it wasn't more like the closeness I will have with my first sister since that gap. In fact, Damilola's first name is Muyiwa.
9: My name that my father gave me was Muyiwa.
12: Mm-hmm.
9: Oluwa Muyiwa. In Yoruba, it's usually given to boys. So I think my sisters didn't really like that they gave me a boy name. And when they even came in for the naming ceremony, that was the gist I heard. And when they came for the naming ceremony, they were like, no, her name should be Damilola.
12: Mm-hmm.
9: So Damilola just stuck. So Damilola was my middle name before, and Muyiwa was my first name. So now Damilola is my first name, and Muyiwa was my second name.
12: So effectively, your sisters gave your name.
9: Yep.
12: That's some real parental, like duty going on there.
9: Yeah. I mean, it's good because a lot of Damilola means that God has given me wealth, right?
11: Yes.
9: Yes.
11: God has blessed me.
9: God has blessed me.
3: Okay. I'm going to come back to you in just a bit. But I want to come to Dami first. You've told me a little bit about what it was like, you know, with your dynamic with your sisters growing up. Can you tell me about where you grew up in Nigeria?
9: So I was born in Lagos, but my parents, so they moved first from Lagos to Enugu. So my first school was in Enugu before we then moved to Ibadan. It was a chilled, calm, you know, city, Ibadan. You can walk anywhere, you can go anywhere. You're not afraid of like any security or safety issues. For parents, your neighbors can be like your co-parents. Oh, well, I'm going out, help me look after my child. That kind of thing. You know, so that's how I grew up.
3: And I know as well, you were a bit of a dreamer as well growing up.
9: Yes.
3: So you had many ideas of what you might do with your life.
9: Yes, yes.
3: Tell me about those.
9: So initially, I used to draw. And I couldn't draw like still life. I could only draw animation. Like, I thought that okay, maybe I would, you know, my dream would be to work in Disney World, right?
3: Okay, nice.
9: And then somebody somewhere, I suspect it's my mom, planted the idea of being a medical doctor. And so I then realized that I actually don't like, you know, seeing blood or like I can't stand, you know, those kind of thing. So I said, okay, in the midst of trying to figure out what to do, my sisters at the time were already either finishing university or still in university. And at that time, there was like an oil and gas boom in Nigeria. And they knew that I was really good at mathematics and like some science courses, like actually chemistry, biology. And they were like, hey, I think that you should go for chemical engineering because you'll be able to, you know, work in an oil and gas company and there's a lot of money there.
3: Yeah.
9: So that was how I got to Chemical Engineering University of Lagos.
3: Oh, okay. It sounds like you had a lot of steering from all of your moms.
9: Yes. Honestly, I was just following instructions at that time. Information is power. Like, I didn't know much. And, you know, my sisters that knew what was happening in the labor market said, you know, this is one of the, you know, most wanted, you know, courses and you work in oil and gas. That was a dream. You earn, you know, good salary and live happily ever after.
3: Okay.
9: That was the dream. But, you know, when I got into it, I don't think this is... I enjoyed, you know, the process part of it, like process engineering and all of those things. But thinking back now, I'm more of an experimental person. Like I wanted maybe to play around things. Maybe if they taught us in the gas plants, maybe I would have loved it better than, you know, the way I liked it then. But when I got into doing my internship year,
3: whilst you're at university.
9: Yes. So my fourth year was compulsory for everyone to do an internship in a company. And I did intern an oil and gas company, and I had the opportunity of going to somewhere in Warri where the oil exploration and gas production.
3: This field that we're talking about, oil and gas, is an extremely dangerous industry.
9: Yep.
3: You know, like if things go wrong, it can be catastrophic, not just for human life, but environmental.
9: Yeah.
3: Because the industry can be so dangerous, there has to be heavy structures in place to be able to kind of mitigate and manage those risks.
9: Yeah.
3: When you are learning about all these structures and processes and procedures that allow the industry to be able to thrive and work, what was it that appealed to you about it?
9: I think now I'm thinking back, I really liked just making things more efficient. And you have plans when things go wrong. Mm. You have plans, scenario one, scenario two, scenario three. You know, it's really around that same process thinking. And in real life, even in businesses, that's how you need to think around making things efficient or work and having like safe processes when things don't go well as well.
3: At that point, you were in Lagos. And if you're in Lagos, you know, Lagos is...
9: chaotic.
3: It can be quite chaotic. And that kind of comes from the hustle and bustle that exists inside the city. Spending a year working in this industry that is highly regular and structured, and then you're living in Lagos. Did you find it difficult to kind of deal with that contrast?
9: It's part of why, you know, shuttlers exist today. I think she was the one taking me, Stabuki, you were the one taking me to University of Lagos, right?
11: Yes.
9: That day, I remember very clearly at Anthony bus stop, we were walking to the bus stop and I'm like, what's, because I just came to Lagos at the time and I was going for my diploma exam. Mm-hmm. And I told her, please, why is everybody running and walking so fast? She was like, no, you're the one walking slow, so walk fast. So walking fast, fast, fast, fast. Follow that in the back. And then we got to the bus stop And I saw people, you know, fighting and trying to get into the bus. Before I knew what was happening, I saw her into the bus. I almost cried because I was like, what is going on? It was like a tug of war trying to get into the bus. Mm. And this is yellow buses.
15: They're very iconic Danfor. Buses. Danfor.
9: Yes. Yeah, it was both of us when we were trying. It was terrifying for me. I was like, what is this? And she was shouting at me, get into the bus or you will miss your exam.
11: I think I got into the bus and you were still outside.
9: Yeah.
11: So I had to come down.
15: Was it different from Ibadan?
9: Oh, definitely. Definitely. Sometimes I describe the hustle and bustle as like, there are limited resources and so there are a lot of people in one place. Mm. And it's not the same thing in Ibadan. Ibadan's landmass is, I think it's the largest city in landmass, right? Mm. Compared to Lagos, that landmass is maybe 10% of Nigeria. Then you have 20 million people living there.
15: Yeah.
9: And then you're competing for the same resources.
15: So it's highly congested.
9: It's highly congested and competing for the same infrastructure, road, you know, transport, water, electricity. So sometimes I even pity, where do they even start from? As you're planning for this population, there's more inflow of people coming from other cities. Mm. So I feel like Lagos problem is like a Nigerian problem.
15: I'm curious, you're watching this thing happening in real time.
9: Yeah.
15: Was your engineering brain worrying and seeing that, oh, this is a problem that needs to be solved? Was that happening?
9: So it was a gradual thing. I think my third year in school, so I remember it was even still my sister's. So there was a long strike. It's called ASU strike. Sometimes maybe when the lecturers are not happy with the conditions and they can just go on strike.
15: Okay.
9: And so there was this long strike and we didn't know when we were going to go back to school. And I was in my first sister's house babysitting. And they were like, and I think both of them said, see, you can't just sit down at home and not do anything. Okay, so what do you do? I said, okay, I wanted to learn how to code. Then I went to this computer school and it was so expensive, we couldn't afford it. And then the other option was to go to a leadership, you know, academy. It's a product of our church. I think that program, it wasn't designed for undergrad. It was designed for people that were working, or, you know, they're already on maybe in their workplace and see how they can become better leaders. Mm-hmm. So imagine a 19-year-old girl attending an MBA class.
15: It wasn't expected at all.
9: Yeah, so that information, like, was like shock to my brain. So during that leadership, you know, program, I, you know, made me really reflect by myself and say, hey, you know, it was like a pause. Yeah, I think it was around... There are questions like, you know, what was our mission? What was our vision in life? How do I want to live my life? And what kind of impact do I want to leave? And I also, you know, because of, you know, my belief system, being a Christian, I also believe that God didn't bring me here by accident. I'm here for a reason.
15: You felt like you had a purpose.
9: Yes, exactly. And I was trying to find what that purpose was.
15: Okay.
9: So from that program, I left there with like, I can like with as if I was I went to like to brainwash me and think that I could do anything.
15: Yeah.
9: So I wasn't afraid of, you know, the limitations. It was like a combination of naivety and, you know, being brave that could be part of the solutions that Nigeria needed. And I had like a question mark. Yeah. Then what was the thing that I was supposed to do?
15: Yeah.
9: Right? Is it engineering? Is it chemical engineering? I didn't know what it was. But I left that program, going back to school. It was as if I'd seen, I don't know. You know how like I became calmer because
15: it almost sounds like you had some sort of revelation.
9: Exactly. Okay. So I had like an out of body experience during the program that made me realize that, hey, you don't have too much time to do nonsense here. So quickly try to figure out what your purpose is and start working on your purpose. When I went for my, this was before my internship. When I went for my internship, I went there, you know, still with that question mark, is this where I'm supposed to be? I mean, it's an amazing life. You know, you get paid well, you enjoy so many things, but I knew that it wasn't, there was...
15: It didn't spark a fire within
9: you. Yes, exactly. It wasn't my passion. Purpose. Yeah, it wasn't my purpose.
15: And that session really illuminated that fact to you.
9: Yes.
15: That you did have a purpose, but it wasn't in what you were doing.
9: Yes, exactly.
15: Okay.
9: So when I finished uni, I went for a very short internship. So it's like a young talent program where they'll bring young people from all over the world, Nigeria, outside of Nigeria. They'll give them a problem to solve. They'll give them a budget. And then you'd be in two groups and then you pitch to the management. And it was like 6 weeks. that internship, that was when I knew that I was meant to be an entrepreneur.
15: Really?
9: Yes.
15: What was it about the experience?
9: So the fact that I could create something new to solve an existing problem, like, was like, I was excited, I was happy. You know, we went to the field.
15: It sounds like that experience that you had was transformative.
9: Yes. Yes, it did.
15: Yeah.
9: And then that now led to, I think around that time, so my first sister was meant to travel to Dubai for the first time.
15: Mm-hmm.
9: But she didn't have, you know, time, because she was working in a bank at the time. She didn't have time to, and she gave it to me. Honestly, that experience blew my mind. I can remember, I think it was 2013 or 2014, I saw an hologram at the, is it a train station or airport, you know, saying, oh, welcome, blah, blah, blah, blah, and all of that. I'm like, some of the things that you see in movies, I saw them in Dubai.
15: What things were you seeing?
9: Underground trains going into the surface, like from Nigeria. Where we don't have, you know, underground sewage. I always say these things, like, you know, you don't have underground sewage, but you have train going underground and coming to the surface. Do you know what that means? So it blew my mind, right? That some of the things that we see, that we think like sci-fi in movies,
15: they exist in real life.
9: And I can be part of that life. If my parents were rich, I'll just relocate. I'll just say, do you know what? I'm not about this life. But because I was stuck in Lagos, I'm like, man, I need to create something that I can. So when I go back to Nigeria after going to Dubai, I'm like, man, I've started a good life. I can't go back.
15: You need to continue.
9: Yes. I can't go back to downfall. I started a good life. Another thing I should also mention is that when I was in the oil and gas company, I used the staff bus. And I noticed that a lot of multinationals, they have this staff bus system where they buy like the latest coaster buses, AC, very good condition. You know, the seats are, you know, really good. The drivers, they don't even call them drivers, they call them pilots. They wear like suits, they dress really well. You know, most of them are even graduates, and so there's that dignity. And so when you're in those buses, you even forget that you're in Lagos inside the traffic, because there's like curtains and everything. So you can slip through the traffic, you know, while you're on the buses.
15: Wow,
9: that was my experience when I was doing, you know, internship in Lagos in that oil and gas company. So I had that experience, went to Dubai, came back to Nigeria, then I now entered into the labor force. And I had to then, you know, start entering downfall to go to work. I got a job in an engineering firm. I'm like, this cannot be it.
15: So it sounds like you are sort of brought back down to earth.
9: Yes. Because it's so uncomfortable when you sit down, the seats are made of wood. You can sometimes when it rains, you know, there's no window, and so it would pour on you while in the car, while in the bus. And then as a woman, sometimes you can get, you know, touched or harassed in places that you don't want them to touch you. Mm-hmm. Surely if you're trying to like rush into the bus.
15: Oh wow, so there's a huge like safety.
9: Yes, surely for women. My phone has gotten stolen before as well in the bus as well. So all of those things just gives me the ick when I'm always trying to use, especially because I know what comfort is. Like, I grew up in Ibadan. I wasn't used to that hard life, but I had to, you know, use that mode of transportation if I wanted to get from point A to point B. So I was always like unhappy when I was on the bus.
3: Leaky, chaotic, uncomfortable, Dami felt city buses needed an overhaul. And her catalyst for a solution was after a shocking close call on one of them. However, it's not her story to tell. It's her elder sister's.
11: I busted out in tears and I was shouting. I said, I have just been robbed. I think that was when everything I had been through, the trauma, the fear, it came in.

0: masculinity influencer in Latin America.
1: He basically has understood the audience that he's speaking to.
0: He shouts to his fans, "Welcome to war mode, Murder Guerra." And the crowd here tonight loves it.
1: He started to dial up the tone, becoming a little bit more sexist, a little bit misogynistic.
0: I've been investigating the new masculinity influencers who've appeared around the world.
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4: Coming up, it's the second half of Outlook, when entrepreneur Dami Olokeshusi began pitching her safe travel solution. She found people weren't concerned about the idea, but who was running it?
5: There were men, maybe about five or six men, waiting for the MD to come in. The first thing he said, there are even women. And they all laughed. We all laughed. I didn't realize I was laughing at myself until later.
4: It only fueled Dami's ambition to make her bus company a smash success. That story is after the news.
6: BBC News with Moira Alderson. Lebanon has criticised deadly Israeli attacks near UNESCO-protected heritage sites in the south. The Prime Minister, Nawaf Salam, said nothing could justify ongoing strikes around Tyre and Nabatea and the destruction of historical landmarks. He said Israeli orders for residents to evacuate swathes of southern Lebanon amounted to collective punishment. The US vice president is the latest to say his government is close to agreeing an extension of the ceasefire with Iran, amid reports it's waiting for sign-off from Donald Trump. J.D. Vance said sticking points were being smoothed out. It's envisaged this would lead to an opening of the Strait of Hormuz. The UN has added Israel and Russia to a blacklist on sexual violence in conflict. It says it's verified multiple accounts inflicted by Israeli military, police or prison officers against Palestinians, including gang rape. Israel, which joins Hamas on the list, has denied the accounts and says it will boycott the UN chief. Arriving in DR Congo, the head of the World Health Organization has said Ebola can be stopped. Tedros Adhanom Ghebreyesus will visit affected eastern regions. The top US federal prosecutor in Chicago has denied launching a criminal investigation into E. Jean Carroll, the magazine columnist who accused President Trump of sexual assault in the mid-1990s. Media reports on Wednesday said the Department of Justice was looking into whether she'd committed perjury. A Blue Origin rocket has dramatically exploded on its launch pad in a setback for the company run by the Amazon founder Jeff Bezos. The New Glenn rocket was undergoing a static fire test at NASA's Kennedy Space Center in the US state of Florida. And Britain's first hospital roof garden designed for intensive care patients is opening today as part of a study into how fresh air, nature and sunlight can help with recovery times. BBC News.
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7: Hi. 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
7: I wanted to say Tomiwa.
8: Please refer to me now, okay. Tomiwa.
4: That was Bukola at the beginning and Dami followed up. I'm Tomiwa, but you can call me Tommy. Dami and Bukola grew up in the large southeastern city of Ibadan. And despite their sisterly bond, their 11-year gap meant baby of the house Dami saw her middle sister Bukola more as another mum growing up. When Dami began showing early aptitude for maths and science, Bukola and the rest of the family played a massive role in guiding Dami towards chemical engineering, with the hopes of landing a career in the lucrative oil and gas industry. But moving from relatively sleepy Ibadan to Lagos, a buzzing metropolis with over 17 million people, was a shock for Dami, especially the congestion when she began travelling across the city. Attempting to board the famous yellow buses known as Damfor, Dami would see passengers clash and argue amongst each other as they attempted to find a seat on what could be poorly maintained vehicles. Preferring a world of process and structure as an engineer, the daily chaos threw Dami way off and became something she dreaded. Eventually, Dami began toying with a solution to her transport woes, finding entrepreneurship on a church-funded leadership course and witnessing foreign transport systems run seamlessly. This expanded her idea of possibility. However, it would be a dream opportunity to

0: nightmare that proved to be the tipping point, but not for Dami, it would be Bukola's ordeal.
1: It was the year 2006. I had just gotten a new job, so I was really excited to go to work every day. And there was this man, a family friend, who would take me to work. So he was working in the bank on the island. We're all living on the mainland. Then this particular day, he said he had a training on the mainland. So I had to go to work alone. So number one, I had to cross this major express. There was no pedestrian bridge. So you have to be very careful. And cars have hit people. People have died on that road. So I was very scared, number one, that morning, crossing the major road. And I stood by the roadside with many people trying to get a bus going either to the island or back into the mainland. And one of the bus came and said, oh, he had just a few spaces left. In fact, one chance is coined from, I have just one space left.
2: Yeah, so it's so they create like a sense of urgency.
1: Urgency.
2: So that you won't have time to do any due diligence to look around to see if it's safe or like who's in the bus. So you'd be like, ah, and they say, oh, there's one chance left, one chance left.
3: One chance that we're speaking about is this phenomenon where criminals pose as drivers or passengers inside vehicles,
2: yeah,
3: and they lure unsuspecting commuters, and then people are robbed, sometimes assaulted, and sometimes kidnapped.
2: Yeah.
3: You know, it's a very serious thing that happens.
2: Yep.
1: So two of us entered from that bus stop. Oh. I sat in front, he sat behind. So we got to a point, it's like a Y junction. So the bus slowed down and the man beside me, a big guy wearing a big sweater, he said he wanted to come down so that I should move inside. Then he will sit close to the door. He sat down, he pushed me in a bit. I mean, it still didn't feel odd. What felt odd was that immediately the bus sped off. And he puts his huge hand over my shoulder and told me to put my head down. And as I was going down, someone from behind took my bag. Someone else pulled one of my earrings. Someone, you know, removed my necklace. Then as the bus was going, they took my phone. I mean, he was emptying my purse. So I just got his courage and looked at him and said, Oga, can you please give me my SIM card? I mean, you don't even need that anyway.
3: Why was it so important for you to get your SIM back?
2: Yeah.
1: Okay, so as at that time in Nigeria, buying a SIM card was expensive, which I didn't have a luxury because I just got a new job. So I just told myself, can you please give me my SIM card back? Mm-hmm. And he was like amazed, like, are you okay? Like, I just kidnapped you asking me for your SIM card. But I don't know why I got the boldness
2: from my mother.
1: Oh, my mom is very really bold and very outspoken.
2: Yeah.
3: Definitely.
1: So the
3: middle child. Cool, calm, collected.
1: And the guy was so shocked that he gave me 30 naira. You know what? Just use this and go back home. I pray that you'll
2: be luckier
1: next time.
3: Oh, gosh. It sounds like a horrible situation. I'm really happy that you are able to keep a level head all the way throughout.
1: Yes. He dropped the guy and I. He dropped us at a particular bus stop, very far from where he picked us. There was a pedestrian bridge there. I crossed over and I said to myself, if I go home, nobody will believe me that I was robbed. So I could lose this precious job. So I said to myself, Bukola, go to the office. At least when you get there, you tell them this was what happened. So I asked the gentleman that I've just been robbed. Can you give me some money so that I could get at least to a part of Lagos? I told the conductor that I had just been robbed. The conductor is the person that calls the passengers for the bus owner. So I went to meet the bus owner and told him, I've just been robbed. Can you carry me for without taking money? And the guy was like, look at how well you are dressed. And you're telling me you've just been robbed. How can you dress like this and say I don't have any money on you? You know?
3: Wait.
1: I didn't know when I started shouting.
3: I want to ask, you've just come from a bus where you've been robbed. And now you're about to enter another bus.
2: Yeah.
3: Were you not concerned? Were you not worried at all?
1: I was not. I would say when you're just starting out in life and you don't have much choices, you're on survival mode. You're not thinking so much about safety. You're thinking about the next meal, the next salary. I mean, I was still trying to get confirmed on. Yes. I was not thinking of my safety, really. I mean, today, I don't even enter Danfoo, even though I didn't have the trauma then. When I didn't have money. But now, I will freak out if I'm going to enter. Can you imagine?
2: No point did you cry. I think because she, I don't, because in my brain, there's something somewhere where you cried.
1: Yeah. So as I was saying, I went to meet the bus driver. I mean, I cried two times, you know, that day. I busted out in tears and I was shouting. I said, I have just been robbed. Do you understand that I have just been robbed? Do you know that I don't have any money on me? Do you know what happened to me? I was like, okay, go and enter the bus. So that was how I entered the bus and I was able to get to work that day. As soon as I got to work, I just went to the restroom and started crying. I think that was when everything I had been through, the trauma, the fear, it came in. And I told, you know, my co-workers what happened. I told my family what happened. You know.
2: And she did not used to cry. I don't know if you, I think you're softer now. That time, she was hardcore. Between the three of us, she was the hard one.
3: What was it like for you to hear that story that your sister's come back, this extremely traumatic thing has just happened to her?
2: Yeah.
3: Even though she's very hard, she cried after this. Was it a shock?
2: Oh, yes, yes, yes. It was a shock for myself and the entire family. Like, it was like, oh my God, it was like a narrow escape that we would have lost her. Thank God that didn't happen. I also got terrified every time trying to use public transport because of that trauma that she had. I had trauma because of it as well.
0: A few years later, carpooling and ride hire services like Uber launched in Nigeria, and Dami was inspired to create her own alternative. And in 2015, she launched her company, Shuttlers. Initially, a door-to-door carpool service, users requested rides, received life updates about trips and got payment information at the end of the day. On paper, the service sounded simple enough. However, in reality, it was clunky. Dami was manually managing the business through a combination of WhatsApp group chats, spreadsheets and emails. So what should have been a sleek travel solution became an admin nightmare. But in 2016, things turned a corner. Dami discovered a government-backed competition for early-stage female founders offering a large grant to winners. Pitching her vision for Shuttlers in front of her mum, investors and the president of Nigeria, Dami was selected as the winner of the transport category. Quickly, the news caught the attention of big players in the business world as the competition not only came with a cash prize, but a photo opportunity with Nigeria's president.
2: First working day, it was my picture and picture of the president, vice president, and then that picture opened some doors. We got grants from, I think it was 3 million naira at the time. So it was maybe like 10K, 20K dollars or pounds. And then there was this bus company that we've been pitching to all this while that when he saw that picture said, okay, yeah, I think you guys, you know, are onto something. So we were able to use those buses to then start officially October 2016. And then we started on one route at Jatsu Marina. Yeah, that was where the first real Shuttlers story started from.
3: Yeah. I know that you did many, many jobs. You weren't just a founder, but at one stage, you were on the buses helping it run.
2: Tell
3: me about that.
2: Yeah, the only thing I've not done in Shuttlers is to drive the buses.
3: What jobs does that include?
2: You know, the bus marshal, which is bus conductor. At the beginning, the driver would pick me first, very early in the morning. Then we'll go to the first bus stop. I was the first customer service, you know, to welcome everyone on board. I'll be the one to also tell the driver where next to go to pick somebody up. And then once we've picked everybody up and he has dropped me at my station, then I'll start emailing people. And then that's the work of like data analyst and customer service. And then start getting, when it's like maybe 2 hours before the trip, I'll start making sure that, you know, the vehicle has, you know, fuel. The driver is ready for his trip.
3: You're talking about the experience. Tell me about the feedback from people that were using the service.
2: They really love the solution. Every single day, you just randomly, people just do content on TikTok, on Instagram, on Twitter, saying how they don't know what they would have done. There's a video that, you know, I was watching before I got here. She was waiting at the bus stop, just laughing at people, you know, trying to get to the bus. I was like, hey. She was like, is this what I would have been doing without Shuttlers?
1: Yeah, I actually saw it today.
2: Yeah, I can't believe this. Anyways, that gives me so much joy that we are contributing to making people's life easier.
3: 2016, you'd won this competition and it kind of transformed your business in many ways. It's a whole decade later. Can you give me a sense of scale, of size, of growth from that point till now?
2: When we won that competition, I was like, oh my God, I've blown. Like, my life has changed. Mm. I felt like, oh, I was going to be given access to unlimited resources. And no, it was left for us to go and do the work. But for 3-4 years, we couldn't raise funds. In fact, I even first stopped raising funds because people didn't believe that we could solve the problem that we said we're going to solve.
3: Why?
2: I think one thing would be like the stereotyping and the pattern matching. So most times when investors are trying to invest, they're taking a risk. So if you're looking at me and like, okay, female founder, you didn't go to Harvard, you know, MIT on your thing. Your father is not Dangote. Your father, your uncle is not Coast Charis. Mm. So what? There's no indication of success here. My risk profile was very, very high. And I didn't realize that I was like stepping into a territory that, you know, where it's male dominated. I grew up in a house. I have three sisters. You know, I don't even have a brother. And I didn't realize there was that stereotype of like, this is a girl's job. This is a guy's job. Until I started working on this, you know, solution and then having meetings and securing meetings. And so we had to sell the solution to the vehicle owners, which were men, to believe in this solution, to put their boss on the road. And I can remember, you know, entering into the room. There were men, maybe about five or six men, waiting for the MD to come in. My co-founder at the time was also a female. And when the MD came inside, the first thing he said was that there are even women. And they all laughed. We all laughed. I didn't realize I was laughing at myself until later when I was reflecting. Oh, they were laughing at us. But what it gave me was also, you know, a chance to prove that this thing is going to not only succeed, but we're going to be a global company where we will be, you know, side by side with companies like Uber and Lyft. And, you know, by 2021, we got our first fund. And then I think at the time, we were just in like five companies. Now we have maybe like 150 companies that use our service.
3: Okay.
2: Maybe at the time, maybe like hundreds of customers. Now we have like 15,000 users daily. And we've completed over 10 million trips already. And then we just expanded to Abidjan in Cote d'Ivoire as well. And
3: I mean, this sounds like a lot. And yeah, definitely not something you can manage on a spreadsheet anymore.
2: Oh, no.
3: The success that you're having, how did that make you reflect on what people had assumed you might go on accomplish and what you actually have done?
2: That same man that said, oh, there are even women, walked into our office maybe like 2 years ago. And I'm like, I know you. I'm like, I know you too. And the guy was like really shocked. And so the guy was just like shocked that this small young girl of that day is this, you know, he was just so, you know, impressed by it. And so I'm always so grateful about the opportunity to be in this position because I feel like it wasn't only me that got the idea, but I feel like I was in the right place at the right time. Everything just aligned. So I feel very blessed to be in the position that I'm in.
3: Sounds like a real success. Bukola, have you used and do you use your sister's service at all?
2: She's a big madam now. If you see her house. She's not our target audience.
1: Tell me why. Okay. Let's go back to the question. You know, even though I don't use it, but every morning when I'm doing school runs, my children, my kids and I would put, that is what's going. So I'm always so proud when I see it.
2: Because her daughter was pitching to me yesterday about investing in her. She's just
3: your niece was pitching to you.
2: Yep. No wonder.
1: She can't put money in her own business.
2: And she's just, you know, 11.
3: I imagine that must feel amazing. You've set out to solve this problem, but also as well, you're inspiring your niece and people close to you.
2: Yes.
3: What does that feel
1: tell
3: like?
1: Me what, let me come in here. You know, when Dami said she wanted to go into entrepreneurship, I'm like, no. You have to go and work first. Learn something. Then, you know, she's like, this is what I want to do. I was like, I don't think any business has succeeded like this before, that you actually have to go and learn in the workplace first. So I realized that with Damnola's story, there's no playbook to success. And I believe it's more about your determination and how convinced your why, you know, to why you're doing this.
3: And for you, did you feel like a proud mum watching it unfold?
1: Hey, Shotlas, that's my sister. Do you know Shotlas? The boss. No, it's not just a transportation. It's not just a boss. It's a boss. It's a tech boss. It's a boss tech. You know that?
0: That live in my family's home, the beautiful city of Lagos, Nigeria. If Samuel's jokes made you laugh, Cobham's and Mamaneke astounded you with their art, or you just love the vibes of today's sisters, Dami and Bukola, please let me know. You can get in touch by emailing outlook@bbc.com or texting on WhatsApp +44 330

0: 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I've been your host, Tommy Dixon. My co-producer is Julian Siddle. 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We'll see you soon.
1: Hello, I'm Jen Dale, and you're listening to Witness History on the BBC World Service. I'm taking you back to the 1980s, to Mexico's capital, for what's widely considered one of the world's deadliest industrial gas accidents. And just to warn you, it contains distressing details.
2: La luz, el ruido, el caos.
3: The light, the noise, chaos, the overwhelming heat, the terror that at any moment it would explode even more.
4: In Mexico City, rescue workers are still pulling victims out of the debris of the thousands of homes and factories devastated by last night's gas explosion.
1: It's 1984, and 13-year-old Virginia Martinez Tellez lives in San Juan Ixhuatepec, now commonly known as San Juanico, a northern suburb of Mexico City. It's densely populated with around 40,000 people in the area, living in a mixture of concrete and wooden one-story houses.
3: In the town, mostly very hard-working people, with not a lot of resources from the lower middle class. With regard to my family, we were 7 brothers and sisters, my paternal grandmother and my dad and mom.
1: Virginia and her family live around a kilometre away from a gas storage and distribution depot owned by Pemex, the state oil company. The teenager's used to seeing the flare stack, the flame where excess gas is burned off 24/7. It's just part of daily life. The site has 6 enormous spherical storage tanks and tens of cylindrical tanks, often nicknamed sausages. The suburbs have grown over the last 20 years, which means the borders of the built-up area are as little as 130 metres from the plant. It's shortly after 5:40 in the morning on the 19th of November. Virginia, who's just days away from celebrating her 14th birthday, is tucked up in bed. Unbeknownst to her and other sleeping residents, gas has been leaking from one of the storage tanks, causing a vapour cloud to form. It ignites, leading to a flash fire and explosion.
3: I remember a loud bang. When I got up from bed, I saw that the curtains from the windows were stuck to the ceiling, as if they were Marilyn Monroe with the skirt all flown upwards. And I immediately looked outside and everything was orange with blue tones and traces like tongues. They were tongues of fire. There was a big whirlwind where a lot of particles were flying. I could see that they were most likely sheets of metal.
5: Just before dawn, the plume of flame shot a mile high into the night sky, showering this shantytown suburb with fiery debris. The fire spread from an exploding gas truck through a chain reaction of explosions across the storage facilities, tanks that normally hold 80,000 barrels of liquefied gas.
1: It's reported the sky can be seen glowing red at the other end of the capital. Virginia can feel the air being compressed in her room.
2: Como cuando buceas.
3: Like when you dive and submerge yourself in the water, and the deeper you go, the more pressure you feel. That's more or less how it feels. I heard my mom's screams. Stand up, let's go. We have to go. Put your shoes on, the first ones you find. My dad tried to open the door, but the moment he grabbed the handle, since it was metal, it burned. My dad then had to grab a cloth to protect himself to be able to open the door of the house. When we went out to the patio, we felt a lot of heat as if we were in the tropics. Very, very hot. A lot of people were barefoot and in their underwear because it was early morning.
1: The whole family races to what they hope is their salvation from the fire and heat radiation. Their old car that needs a push to get it started. They all squeeze in. Her father drives through the smoky haze, but existing construction and paving works make the roads even more tricky to navigate. Virginia looks out of the car window.

0: mucho caos, mucha gente corriendo.
1: A lot of chaos, a lot of people running, screaming, people climbing the hill like ants. They were moving to Zacatenco Hill to reach the federal district. It was grayish, black a lot, like it's very foggy. I guess it was the waste from the first explosion. We took the Mexico-Pachuca highway towards Indios Verdes, and about a kilometer from San Juanico, the second explosion occurred. The roar of the explosion, I looked back and saw a huge column of fire, huge, huge. I was very scared that San Juanico was not there anymore.
2: The inferno spread fast across the shanty town. It raged out of control for 7 hours.
0: Soy la tercera de los siete.
1: I am the third of the seven. There are two older sisters. The older ones tried to comfort us, to hug us. In turn, we tried to comfort and control the little ones. My parents, of course, were very scared too, but my dad kept his composure to ensure their safety, getting out of there as soon as possible.
3: There are yet more explosions, known as blevies, as other storage tanks rupture. As Virginia and her family escape to the east of Mexico City, thousands of emergency service workers head towards the epicenter of the disaster.
2: Through the day, 3,000 police, helped by troops and Red Cross workers, pulled more and more victims from the ruins. The city's medical resources were strained beyond the limit.
3: The family reaches the safety of relatives, and they watch the television news in horror as the scale of the devastation unfolds.
0: Niños que se perdieron.
1: Children who got lost. People who were separated from their families, or those who couldn't get out and stayed huddled together. They were all there, charred.
3: Virginia's family want to return home, but it's not that simple.
0: Era un pueblo fantasma.
1: It was a ghost town cordoned off. The Mexican army didn't let us in. My dad, along with some nephews, got in first. I found out they bribed some guards. And they were able to get in on foot to feed the pets that were left at the house. They were the first to see everything, all the desolation that was there.
3: Virginia doesn't return until December. Her childhood home has turned into the stuff of nightmares. Two mass graves have been dug for the hundreds of victims.
0: Muy triste. Algo en mi cerebro.
1: Very sad. Something inside me broke. I grasped the magnitude of the disaster. It looked like a war zone. It was a smell that to this day I can't describe. It's entirely different. My parents say it smelled like burnt meat.
2: There was graphic evidence, too, of the blast furnace heat and of the force of successive explosions that flattened the district. A storage tank blown four blocks across the shantytown.
0: Vi casas destruidas.
1: I saw destroyed houses along Del Río de los Remedios, homes belonging to classmates. I also looked up at the hill and spotted where projectiles had fallen. Pieces of spheres, or those long containers we call sausages, had fallen on the houses.
3: Official figures from the Federal Disaster Agency report 650 people dead, 2,500 injured, with more than 25,000 losing their homes. Pemex accepts responsibility and agrees to pay compensation to victims. Health and safety experts say the tragedy was caused by a combination of technical failures, safety issues, and poor urban planning. For Virginia Martinez-Tellez, the San Juanico explosion continues to impact her life more than 40 years on.
0: Soy hipersensible al olor.
1: I'm hypersensitive to the smell of gas. I get really upset, very alert, when there's a situation like that. It really affects me. In fact, I developed a kind of anxiety because of it. What you would call post-traumatic stress.
4: Parachuting at that time was not for the faint-hearted. Even so, the pilot overshoots the landing slightly and she ends up stuck in a tree.
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4: And she basically tells him to F off. Yeah. And that she wants
6: get me out of this bloody tree, mate.
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6: BBC News with Moira Alderson. Lebanon has sharply criticised deadly Israeli attacks near UNESCO-protected historic landmarks in its southern regions. In a social media post, the Prime Minister Nawaf Salam said nothing could justify ongoing strikes on the Tyre and Nabatea regions and the destruction of their historical landmarks. John Sudworth visited the site of an Israeli attack in Beirut.
7: Speaking to some of the residents gathered there, they were very adamant that civilians were caught up and harmed as a result of that strike. Strikes on Beirut since the, in inverted commas, the ceasefire was reached last month, a ceasefire that many people say is now pretty much non-existent. But nonetheless, strikes on Beirut have been rare. There has only been one other since that ceasefire came into effect.
6: Israel's expanding military campaign against Iran-backed Hezbollah comes even as the US Vice President J.D. Vance says Washington and Tehran are close to agreeing an extension of their ceasefire. The framework, if agreed, would begin the process of opening up the Strait of Hormuz. There's been no comment yet from Tehran. The US Vice President told reporters a couple of sticking points still remained.
8: You know, we're going back and forth with them. We do think they're negotiating, at least so far, in good faith, and we're making some progress. Hopefully, we'll continue to make progress. The president will be in a position where he can endorse the agreement, but obviously, that's still TBD. We're not there yet, but we're very close. We're going to keep on working at it.
6: The United Nations has added Israel and Russia to a blacklist concerning sexual violence in conflict. The annual report of the UN Secretary-General Antonio Guterres said it had verified multiple incidents of such violence inflicted by Israeli military, police or prison officers against 31 people from Gaza and the occupied West Bank, including children. They included gang rape and targeted shooting of the genitals. Israel, which joins Hamas on the list, has reacted angrily to its inclusion, denying the accounts. On Russia, the report said its forces had committed hundreds of violations in Ukraine, including rape and electric shocks. The head of the World Health Organization has said Ebola can be stopped as he landed in the Congolese capital, Kinshasa, ahead of a visit to affected regions. Tedros Adhanom Ghebreyesus appealed to warring parties in the hard-hit east of the country to declare a ceasefire to let health workers in. Eastern DRC has seen increasing violence over the last year, with Rwanda-backed M23 seizing swathes of territory. Laura Lesa is the International Secretary-General of the medical charity MSF.
9: Ituri is a region that is currently an active conflict region as well. There are millions of people that have been displaced. We see frequent movement across the borders to other countries, including Uganda and South Sudan. And even before the current Ebola virus outbreak, we found it really hard to access some of the areas.
6: BBC News. Singapore's foreign minister has said North Korea doesn't seem keen to engage with the US, South Korea or Japan. Vivian Balakrishnan was reporting back on a rare diplomatic visit to Pyongyang. He was speaking in South Korea, whose government has requested Singapore's help in securing renewed dialogue with the North. A Blue Origin rocket has dramatically exploded on its launch pad in a setback for the company run by the Amazon founder Jeff Bezos. The New Glenn rocket was undergoing a static fire test at NASA's Kennedy Space Center in Florida. The company said it had experienced an anomaly and that all personnel had been accounted for. Four leading contenders to be the next UN Secretary-General have outlined their visions for the organisation at a gathering in London. Chile's ex-president Michelle Bachelet, the former vice president of Costa Rica, Rebecca Grinspan, Maria Fernanda Espinosa, Ecuador's former foreign minister, and Rafael Grossi, the Argentine head of the UN nuclear watchdog, spoke at the Methodist Central Hall in Westminster. The UN first met there 80 years ago. Several artists have announced they won't perform at a Washington concert marking the 250th anniversary of the US after the initial lineup was revealed. One, the rapper Young MC, pointed to reports describing the event as backed by Donald Trump. Stephanie Prentice has more.
10: America is turning 250. Let's go.
11: Vanilla Ice confirming he will perform, but the fair's lineup started dwindling as soon as it was announced. Among those dropping out are the Commodores, the rapper, Young MC, and the lead singer of The Time, who posted, "It's a no from me." Freedom Williams of CNC Music Factory uploaded an expletive-heavy rant, saying he will be in Washington, but only because he won't be influenced by criticism. Before the cancellations, the lineup, featuring several one-hit wonders, had already raised eyebrows.
6: That's the latest. BBC News.
5: Hello, you're listening to the newsroom from the BBC World Service with me, Ankur Desai. Welcome to the programme. The Israeli Prime Minister Benjamin Netanyahu has ordered his troops to take control of even more of the Gaza Strip, far beyond what was agreed in the US-brokered ceasefire deal with Hamas last October. Speaking at an Israeli settlement in the occupied West Bank, Mr. Netanyahu said he wants the IDF to occupy 70% of Gaza.
12: We are currently squeezing Hamas. We now control 60% of the territory of the Strip. You know this. We were at 50. We moved to 60. My directive is to go to 70. We're pressing them from all sides. We're dealing with the remnants.
5: Since the truce between Israel and Hamas, hundreds of Palestinians in Gaza have been killed in Israeli strikes. There are fears that the proposed Israeli expansion in the Palestinian territory could result in thousands more civilians being cut off from their homes. Israel does not allow the BBC to report freely from Gaza. Our correspondent Emin Eder is following developments from Jerusalem.
13: The ceasefire process in Gaza has ground to a halt. Hamas hasn't disarmed. The Israeli military has killed more than 900 Palestinians since the ceasefire deal came into effect 7 months ago. You have Israel still accused of blocking a Palestinian technocratic committee from coming in to take over the administration of the Gaza Strip. And Israeli troops, of course, haven't withdrawn. We're seeing them doing the opposite. Israel is insisting it is meeting its aid obligations, its humanitarian obligations, but the UN and aid agencies are saying the opposite, that much of the aid remains blocked. And this board of peace that is backed by the US, created by the US, has shown itself ineffective in brokering a way forward, finding solutions in order to progress the ceasefire process. Now, there's a couple of things that should be noted. One, Israel is very anxious about this emerging US-Iran ceasefire deal. Of course, Iran is insisting that the deal should include a ceasefire on all fronts in the war in the region. That would include Lebanon, it would include Gaza. And for Israel, its government, it's thinking that this is going to stop it being able to declare a military victory in all of these different arenas on the terms that it wants. And then you also have this trend in Israeli politics of people who want to see Palestinians forced out of the Gaza Strip. Just yesterday, you had the Minister of Defense, Israel Katz, vowing once again to implement what he called voluntary emigration from the Gaza Strip at the correct time, which for Palestinians, they read that as a euphemism for forced ethnic cleansing. And it should also be borne in mind that Israel is entering election season. So Prime Minister Netanyahu and the other ministers want to speak to their different audiences and they want to show that they are still calling the shots. And all of this must be held in mind when you look at what Israel is doing in Gaza and elsewhere in the region, be it Iran, be it Lebanon.
5: Well, as Amir said there, the situation in Gaza relates in many ways to the other conflicts in the Middle East, notably in Lebanon and the US-Israeli war in Iran. In Lebanon, Israeli forces continue to carry out widespread attacks, not only on the capital, Beirut, but also regions in the south close to UNESCO-protected historic landmarks. Israel says it's targeting the Iranian

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1: Jamaican revivalism is a blend of African spirituality and Christianity, a folk religion of its own. The slave masters tried to eradicate it. Society branded it as taboo. But today the faith is alive and practiced by tens of thousands of people. Join me as we travel to their most sacred of sites to bear witness to the Wat Town pilgrimage. That's Heart and Soul with me, Nick Davis, after the latest BBC News.
2: BBC News with Ankur Desai. Lebanon has criticised deadly Israeli attacks near UNESCO-protected heritage sites in the south. The Prime Minister Nawaf Salam said nothing could justify ongoing strikes around Tyre and Nabatea and the destruction of historical landmarks. He said Israeli orders for residents to evacuate swathes of southern Lebanon amounted to collective punishment. U.S. Vice President J.D. Vance says his government is close to agreeing an extension of ceasefire with Iran. Reports say it's awaiting sign-off from Donald Trump. Reports say it would also lead to an opening of the Strait of Hormuz. The UN has added Israel and Russia to a blacklist on sexual violence in conflict. It says it's verified multiple accounts of assaults inflicted by Israeli military, police or prison officers against Palestinians, including gang rape. Israel, which joins Hamas on the list, has denied the accounts and says it will boycott the UN chief. Russia is accused of hundreds of violations. It did not immediately comment. Arriving in DR Congo, the head of the World Health Organization has said Ebola can be stopped. He's called for warring parties there to pause violence. Meanwhile, the top US federal prosecutor in Chicago has denied launching a criminal investigation into E. Jean Carroll, the columnist who accused President Trump of sexual assault in the mid-90s. Media reports earlier said the Justice Department was looking into whether she'd committed perjury. A Blue Origin rocket has dramatically exploded on its launch pad in a setback for the company run by Amazon founder Jeff Bezos. The New Glenn rocket was undergoing a static fire test at the Kennedy Space Center in Florida. And Britain's first hospital roof garden designed for intensive care patients opens today with space for six patients who can be brought up in the lift. That is your BBC News from the World Service.
3: Jamaica has given the world a lot of cultural gifts, be it reggae music, be it Rastafari. And I say with pride that revivalism is the only religion that came from the people of Jamaica. And that is something to be proud of.
1: Jamaican revivalism's a glorious mashup, a blend of rhythms and beliefs that's part Christianity, part ancestral spirituality.
3: Our bodies are used as instruments. You'll have the deep guttural sound, right? And then you have the stamping of the feet. Groaning in the spirit is one of that complex ways that we use to communicate with the spirit.
1: Their annual pilgrimage to Wat Town is a journey to revivalism's most sacred of sites.
3: Wat Town serves as that spiritual center that brings you back to the basics, that brings you back to the core.
1: That's Kurt Henry. He's a revivalist who believes that the spirits guide him through life.
3: There are spirits dwelling among us. The temporal and the spiritual worlds are one. My own spiritual journey started when I started having particular dreams and experiences. My mother would tell me stories of communicating with spiritual beings at a tender age, at about six or seven, thereabout. A revival leader looked at me and said to her that he's one of us.
1: Those childhood experiences, they set Kurt on his life mission to preserve the past and to secure the future of Jamaican revivalism.
3: I began to shed the stereotypes that I've always been hearing about revivalism, that it is uncivilized.

0: is, you know, it is demonic worship, it's devil worship, and so on. And at the end, I decided fully that I am going to be a revivalist. And here I am today.
1: I'm Nick Davis, and this is the documentary on BBC World Service. For Heart and Soul, we're in Jamaica to meet Kurt Henry and explore his unique religion with its roots buried deep in the island's ancestral history.
2: What marks you out as a revivalist?
0: When you ask the average revivalist, you know, how did you come into this religious practice, they will tell you that either my grandmother or my great-grandmother was a revivalist. I learned from my grand-aunt, right? I grew with her partially, so I was exposed to her everyday interactions with the spirit, you know, her wearing particular colors and uniforms, and the deep belief that she had in the use of clothing as a way of healing. So, for example, whenever she had a headache, she would wrap her head in the red turban, and then you'd hear her saying that the headache is gone and so on. Her communication with angels, so at certain time of the day, she would wear a particular uniform, or you could know when a particular angel is present in the house, you know, based on the color that she would wear at that particular time. So I grew up around that sort of levity, you know, where revivalism is concerned.
1: As a child, my own grandmother performed the revivalist rituals passed down to her through the generations.
0: I think one of the key tenets of this religious practice is ancestral lineage or connection to the movement. There's that sort of bloodline connection, right? That's one aspect. Like Rastafari, I consider revivalism to be a levity. It is a way of life. It is not simply just going to church, you know.
2: It's not the light switch.
0: It's not. It's not at all. It's what you live every day. So you may have revivalists having altars in their homes. That spiritual identity, that spiritual connectivity that you have within your daily life.
1: Today, Kurt Henry teaches university students about Jamaican cultural history.
0: I refer to myself as a scholar practitioner of revivalism. I am also the director of the African Caribbean Institute of Jamaica, Jamaica Memory Bank, that is responsible for documenting and researching African cultural heritage.
2: Which came first, your research or your faith?
0: My faith.
2: Okay.
0: In fact, I was never baptized in a revival church. I was baptized in a Seventh-day church. But upon leaving that church, I would always immediately go to a revival church for that sort of spiritual fulfillment that I was not getting in the Seventh-day church. Later on in my life, I attended the University of the West Indies, and the opportunity came for me to pursue doctoral studies.
1: Kurt is almost the exact opposite of me. He's tall and slim and in his early 30s, and with his manicured beard and round glasses and dark jacket, he looks every inch the academic.
0: I knew that I wanted to pursue an area in revivalism. So my thesis looked specifically on clothing, the religious and the cultural significance of clothing. But not only clothing, but also how clothing is deployed on the body in ritual spaces, and how meanings are generated from that. And my doctoral studies, it was also a journey of self-discovery.
1: That journey of self-discovery leads Kurt to what he believes was his destiny, to gain recognition for the cultural and global significance of revivalism from UNESCO.
0: I was a part of a team that was able to have revivalism being inscribed on UNESCO's intangible cultural heritage lists of humanity. There's also a sense of humility, you know, in knowing that I was strategically positioned by my ancestors to be able to do this sort of work in allowing the movement that has been marginalized for many years to finally get that sense of recognition and validity among the nation? I would say it was predetermined, because looking back at my life now, there are other paths that I would have taken. But as destiny would allow it, I was taken on the path that I'm supposed to be, you see? And that is where the humility comes. By submitting yourself to that will of a higher power, you see, that serves as a kind of guide.
1: Kurt's now dedicated to rebounding revivalism, not as something occultish from the past, but as a living, breathing faith from ancestral Africa, practiced by tens of thousands of Jamaicans today.
0: I lecture a course in African religious retentions, and I always begin my class by asking this: what do you think of revivalism? And much of what they say to me are stories that they have heard. Once I take them on a field trip to visit a revival church, the responses are very different. Sir, I know what I've been hearing. I didn't experience that in the movement, right?
2: How would it play out normally? Is there a structure?
0: There is an order for revival services, but the reliance, the direction of the service has to do with the spirit. You do have praying, reading of the scriptures, importantly chanting, or what we call drilling, right? Which is a communal way of communing with each other and also the spirit. You do have exhortations, testimony sessions, and so on. But the difference is that is a fundamental reliance on the spirit during our services, and the spirit, as see fit, can intervene at any point in time.
2: How does that liberty present itself in your everyday life?
0: You know, certain rituals, fasting and prayer and so on. Chanting is an everyday ritual. And it's a way of maintaining that sort of spiritual grounding as we continue on our journey.
1: Kurt's our guide to revivalism, to the Wat Town pilgrimage, and to the extraordinary ceremonies that happen high in the mountain parish of St. Anne on the first day of March every year.
2: Why Wat Town?
0: Many years ago, in the 1800s, there was a revival leader who would have gotten a vision from the spirit to use that site as the spiritual center for revivalists. There were testimonies of revivalists across the island getting similar visions to go to that specific site. And over time, Wat Town got, what I would say, prominence, you know, as one of the spiritual sites in Jamaica for revivalism. Revivalism is centered on community, is centered on the idea of healing and togetherness. The Jamaican revival emerged in the early 1860s, a few years after emancipation. And this was a period within which you had missionaries coming to the island to Christianize slaves. And of course, African Jamaicans at that time used that as an opportunity to not only incorporate Christian elements, but also use that as an opportunity to revisit their African cultural practices. Those practices that they were not allowed by law to practice on the plantations.
2: What was it which came from West Africa to inform this practice?
0: The Africans that came to Jamaica, there were several spiritual traditions and practices that came with them. So there wasn't a unified religious or spiritual tradition per se. What I can say is that the Africans that came came here predominantly with the Yoruba traditions, the Yoruba practices. They believe in the ancestral realm. They believe in the divine being, the belief in the pantheon of spirits. They're all coming from a Yoruba tradition. The revivalism that you experience today is as a result of the formal influence of Christianity and the incorporation of the spiritualities from the indentured laborers that would have come after slavery. So we're looking at the East Indians, we're looking at the Chinese, and also the Africans that came from the Congo region.
1: But at that time, if slaves were caught practicing African spiritualism, they risked brutal punishment.
0: There were nocturnal gatherings happening right throughout slavery. Enslaved people found hills and valleys, generally marginal spaces, to continue transferring knowledges of their religion and so on. They, in that time, used the opportunity, in secret, of course, to, as best as they can, preserve these religious practices.
1: Kurt's faith was driven deep underground. Even after emancipation, the revival movement was feared as taboo. It's a miracle that anything's left today.
0: There is this sort of ignorance around revivalism. Mm-hmm. But there is also the factor of fear. I've seen a bill in 1931 that was proposed to the colonial government at the time, prohibiting the practice of revivalism on the grounds that it contributed to mental insanity. At that time in Jamaica's history, there was a rise in the numbers of persons being committed to the mental asylum. A significant amount of that were black people.
2: You just really touched on a nerve for a second, because my grandma was institutionalized at Bellevue.
0: But if I may say, though, that revivalism actually contributed to the reverse, because Jamaicans have been using spirituality to cope with the harsh realities of plantation systems that would have caused inherent trauma that we are still recovering from today. While our bodies were shackled, but our spirits were not. And it is a spirit that has kept Africans and African Jamaicans alive even to this very day.
2: It created such a problem for Africans and faith for the colonial powers.
0: This is a group of people that have gone through verbal abuse, physical abuse. They have gone through instances of mutilation. They have faced ridicule. They have been beaten. They have been raped. They have been torn from families. Spirit within revivalism gives us a sort of energy, you know, to push through difficult situations. And that is one of the main factors that has allowed the movement to survive until today.
1: You're listening to the documentary on the BBC World Service. I'm Nick Davis, and for Heart and Soul, we're on a journey to the sacred heart of Jamaican revivalism. Wat Town is a twisting couple of hours' drive from my home in Kingston. And on this day each year, this is where revivalists gather to climb a winding hill path.
0: It starts at the foot of the hill, where you will see a sign with Psalm 24 on it. And what happens is that revivalists would line up in a single file and they would repeat that psalm. After repeating that psalm, they would then progress up the hill with a hymn.
1: A long line snakes up the winding narrow path to the sacred site at the top.
0: Bands start arriving at Wat Town from as early as 6 a.m. There are bands who come and sleep over the night before for Wat Town the following morning.
1: Each church group or band wears their own colours, and it's an incredible sight.
0: The colours are important because the colours represent the particular messengers or message that you have taken to Wat Town. So you wear the uniform as a sort of tribal mark, per se, or an identity of the community that you are a part of. The uniform serves as a form of spiritual protection. You know, the uniforms are usually consecrated before they are worn.
3: Joy to the world! The Lord is gone!
1: Men and women wear brightly coloured turbans, tunics, trousers and dresses. It's a sea of yellows and reds, blues and greens, and the band nearest to me now, they're in purple.
0: This is burgundy that's being worn, right? Burgundy in revivalism is referred to as the maroon order, which, of course, those enslaved Africans that would have escaped slavery and formed free villages within the mountains, right? So they're what we refer to as nations in revivalism. And oftentimes these colors are worn to represent those nations. Some of the revivalists at Watone were wearing madras, the madras flag. That is from the East Indians who would have come to the island. And of course, during that era, the early 1840s, they incorporated the madras. Because remember now that before colonialism, Indians were trading with Africans long before. So the Africans who came were already familiar with the madras fabric. So it was easy for them to incorporate it within their everyday practices.
1: Each band stops before the final push to circle a small flagpole.
0: They will go in a circle, in an anti-clockwise motion, symbolizing that African philosophy around the continuity of life, symbolizing the belief in community. Within that circle, you have what we call the band's leader. That person within the center of the bands is the one that at that point communicating the spirit. And what happens is that those on the periphery would then look at the one in the center and mimic the movement. So there is that call and response in bodily movements as well as sounds that are being made. And it is through that sort of musical chant that you then begin to, as we say, journey in the spiritual realm.
1: There are chalk symbols marked in the ground.
0: These markings are referred to as seals, which are a sort of point of departure to communicate with the other side, with the spirit world and so on. And within these seals, there are codes, there are messages. So once you begin to drill and to chant on these markings, they are then unlocked to reveal certain messages coming from the spirit world. And it's also a part of the coding system of revivalism. There's always been that perception that what the colonizers don't know, they can't destroy.
1: The air's filled with a joyous sound clash as the pilgrims drill to open themselves to receive the spirits.
0: And then there is a crescendo or a build-up. And there are times when they would rest, rest singing for a while and begin to chant. So you'll hear the guttural sounds, movement of the feet and so on. It is believed that emphasis is placed on the groaning. Because it is actually the groaning that will then take you through the spiritual realms. The groaning serves as a sort of guide or compass that allows you to move through the spirit world.
1: Inside the chapel is hot. The atmosphere is electric. You can almost feel it in the air.
0: There's an intensity as it relates to the spiritual connection that you feel. the energies that are coming out from the colors that are being worn, from the various spirits that are present or messengers that are present in the place.
1: Leaders are preaching from the front as a constant revolving congregation responds to their calls.
0: In the chapel, there's actually a service going on. And that service is punctuated by the receiving of bands. So whenever a band is done registering, they would then proceed in the church to let me say, the messengers or the spirits that reside in the church to also let those spirits be aware that they are present on the site. So there's a sort of spirit work happening in the church and that sort of spiritual anticipation for the bands that are then being received in the church.
1: Calls and shouts go up as the spirits speak. Spontaneous dancing in circles breaks out as people chant and praise God.
0: Turning the anti-clockwise turning is symbolic in terms of removing whatever malevolent forces that may be around you or unwelcome spirits that may be traveling with you. So that anti-clockwise turning of the body is to get rid of that sort of negative aura or energy around you.
1: Because of the work done by Kurt and the team, it got UNESCO recognition. The significance of the Wat Town pilgrimage will never be forgotten.
0: There is a way in which African cultural practices are seen as mere entertainment. And it is okay to take it on stage. It is okay to sit, you know, and watch a performance. But once one gets too close to experiencing it, to acknowledging the philosophy and really the spirituality of it, then there is some sort of withdrawal where that is concerned. It's coming out of the era of colonization where Africans were taught to stay away from those practices. They were stripped of their identity. They were stripped of their language and cultural practices. Revivalism itself, as this religious movement, has also evolved. So revivalism started out with everyday working class people. And today you have people within very high spaces in society, influential spaces, who are now revivalists. You have revivalists who are doctors, lawyers, and so on, who are working to also push the movement forward in terms of a national recognition and in terms of its legitimacy. Revivalism cannot simply be regarded as a Christian denomination. It is too complex than that. So there are elements of Christianity, there are elements of African spirituality, there are elements of Hinduism, elements of Chinese spirituality. So revivalism for me is not a Christian denomination. It has elements of Christianity. With great pride, I say that revivalism is a folk religion that came from the people of Jamaica.
1: You've been listening to Heart and Soul on the BBC World Service. The programme was presented by me, Nick Davis. The producer was Matt O'Donoghue and the executive producer, Rajiv Gupta. Until next time, thanks for listening.

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9: BBC News with Govinda Gill. The US Vice President J.D. Vance has said Washington and Tehran are very close to agreeing an extension of their ceasefire, which reports say will include the gradual reopening of the Strait of Hormuz. But he said there were still sticking points. Here's our North America correspondent, Tom Simons.
10: As has often been the case with this whole process, there are going to be some caveats. First of all, Donald Trump has not signed off on this agreement. Secondly, Iranian state media sources are saying there isn't actually an agreement, and if there was, then Iranians would have to sign off on it first. And then this is only the start of the process. Whatever agreement the two sides have reached, it's only the beginning that allows potentially the Straits of Hormuz to open and wider talks to begin about what happens to Iran's nuclear materials and its nuclear program.
9: Lebanon's prime minister has said nothing can justify Israeli assaults and mass evacuation orders in the south of the country. Nawaf Salam said Israel's actions amounted to collective punishment, which he said was condemned by all international norms and laws. Dozens of people have been killed in Israel's expanded offensive in recent days. Lina Sinjab is in Beirut.
11: Israel has made it clear they want to disarm Hezbollah, they want to protect their northern border, they want to eliminate any threat coming from Hezbollah, and they want to disconnect this connection and alliance between Hezbollah and Iran. But the way Israel is approaching this issue is making it difficult in Lebanon, especially for this government, because Iran and its own community, the supporters, those who are being bombarded by Israel, they say that they have the legitimate right to fight back and retaliate for Israeli aggression.
9: The head of the World Health Organization is in the Democratic Republic of Congo to help coordinate the response to the deadly Ebola outbreak. Landing in Kinshasa, Tedros Adhanom Ghebreyesus said the virus could be stopped. He appealed to warring parties to declare a ceasefire to let health workers in. Barbara Plett-Usher reports.
12: Dr. Tedros has been sending messages of reassurance and solidarity, telling Congolese people they are not alone and vowing to do everything in his power to help them. He and other health officials have said they are still trying to catch up with a rare species of the Ebola virus that spread undetected for weeks, probably months, in a remote area where dozens of armed groups have operated for decades.
9: A Blue Origin rocket has exploded on its launch pad in a setback for the firm run by Amazon founder Jeff Bezos. The fireball could be seen from far away. The company called it an anomaly, saying no one was hurt. The New Glenn rocket was undergoing a static fire test at Cape Canaveral.
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0: Welcome along. How are you? How was your week? Was it good? Why don't you check in with me this morning? Are you with me? Hello, good morning. What have you got planned for the weekend? That sort of thing. Welcome along. 29th of May. Champions League final tomorrow. We've got a church picnic as well. About the same time even. I didn't plan that very well. Okay, let's do the wee head scratcher for this Friday, the Friday edition of Daybreak with Dave. Here we go. We're looking for the head scratcher. Fermented drink, cultivated plot. First word, fermented drink. Second word, cultivated plot. What are we looking for? If you think you know, then get in touch. Fermented drink, cultivated plot.
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0: Also, I'm very excited because early June, I think June the 10th or 12th, I think it is, there's a new Steven Spielberg movie coming out, and it's called Disclosure. It's a UFO. It's right up my street. Sci-fi. Emily Blunt, and the critics are saying it's brilliant. So looking forward to that one. Let's start off then with your weather forecast today. We haven't got Gibraltar for some reason. I'll look at Gibraltar in a moment for you, don't worry. Malaga, Costa del Sol, 28 degrees, sunshine, light south easterly winds. Granada, 14 degrees currently, highs of, what we got? 33 later. Moderate westerly breeze, moderate to strong, 34 kilometres an hour even in some parts. Almeria, 19 degrees, highs of 28, light to moderate winds from the south. We've got Murcia, 16 degrees, highs of 36 with sunshine, light southwesterly winds for you. Alicante, Costa Blanca, 30 degrees and sunny, light winds from the south for you there. On to Denia, 16 currently, highs of 31 later, sunshine, light to moderate southerly breeze. What else have we got going on here? We've got Ibiza, 19 degrees, highs of 27 later with sunshine all day and light southwesterly breezes. Palma de Mallorca, 20 degrees currently, highs of 30 later, sunny and a light southwesterly breeze. Gorgeous everywhere, basically. Warm and sunny everywhere. Barcelona, already 23 degrees in Barcelona, reaching 27 later. Partly cloudy, sunny spells this afternoon. Light southeasterly winds. Madrid is 35 and sunny. Light southeasterly winds. It's a scorcher. London, 19 degrees. Highs of 27 today. Partly cloudy with some sunny spells. And light winds coming from the west. 27 in London.
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All in. Could have gone with Seals and Croft, but we went with this version instead, the Isley Brothers. A friend of mine once said that it sounded like a jazz man in your head. And that's not what the song says. It's Jasmine. Just in case you're wondering.

Love it. That's the Isley Brothers and Summer Breeze. Okay, some of the international days today that you need to know. International Day of UN Peacekeepers, a day dedicated to honouring the professionalism, dedication and courage of the military, police and civilian personnel serving UN peacekeeping operations. Remember those who have lost their lives and in the cause of peace. It's World Digestive Day today. No, no, no, not chocolate digestives and not McVitie's digestives. It's World Digestive Health Day, organised by the World Gastroenterology Organisation, the WGO. This day focuses on raising global awareness of digestive orders and disorders and promoting gut health. I prefer, like, Chocolate Digestive Day. Let's do that. It's Oak Apple Day, in brackets, Pinch Bum Day. Got no idea why it's called Pinch Bum Day in the UK. Historically, this is a formal English holiday celebrated the restoration of the monarchy in 1610 under King Charles II. While no longer an official public holiday, traditional celebrations still occur in villages across the country where people wear sprigs of oak leaves. Yeah. While there are no overarching national holidays today in Spain, it's in the midst of the late spring regional ferias and cultural celebrations varying significantly across all autonomous communities. So lots of ferias taking place right now in Spain. United States National 529 College Savings Plan Day, a day designated to raise awareness about the importance of planning and saving the higher education money using 529 college savings accounts. It's all about money, isn't it? On this day, the first ascent of Mount Everest took place in 1953. New Zealand mountaineer Edmund Hillary, of course, and Sherpa Tenzing Norgay became the first confirmed individuals to reach the summit of Mount Everest on this day in 1953. And also on this day, Charles II... returns to London in 1660, marking the end of the, as I've said, the Oak Apple Day earlier on. So there we are. It's all this big celebration. Are you celebrating Oak Apple Day today? Let me know. The fall of Constantinople in 1453, the Ottoman Empire led by Suleiman Mehmed II conquered Constantinople after a 53-day siege. And there we are. Virginia becomes the 10th U.S. state in 1788. Virginia officially ratified by the United States Constitution on this day in history. So there you have it, 18 minutes past 8. We're looking for, on the head scratcher today, fermented drink, first word. Second word is cultivated plot. Fermented drink, first word. Second word, cultivated plot. What are we looking for? Let's see who is first on the board today. And it goes to... well, I'll go to the foot of our stairs. Phil. Good morning, Phil. Morning, Dave. Young fella. Me lad. In today's head scratcher. Yes, absolutely right. Well done, Phil. And Lofty. First on the board. And a big well done to you guys. Second goes to Morning Dave, head scratcher. Yes, that's Kevin from Entre Naranjas. Well done. Cheers to you, Kevin, as well. You're on the board. Also, Angela Torrox Costa, correct. Well done, Angela. Cookie's got it right. Well done, Cookie. You're on the board. Well done to you. Good morning, Dave. Neil and Valin, Ben and Madonna. Yes, you are correct. Morning, Dave. Is the head scratcher? Yes, it is from Joe in North Cornwall. Getting it right this morning. Morning, Joe. Lynn's in Callahonda. Well done, Lynn. We've got Judy and Jim in Bexhill-on-Sea. Absolutely correct. Well done. I'm assuming it's sunny Bexhill-on-Sea, but it might not be. There's a bit of cloud around in the UK today. Morning, Dave, from Maggie and Phil in Conwy. You are correct. North Wales there. Morning, Dave. Yes. Geordie Maurice. Getting it right. Geordie Maurice. Well done. And Jan's in La Manga. Well done, Jan. Getting it right this morning. Richard and Margaret in Santiago. Well done to you guys. Sandy's getting it right. Morning, Sandy. You are correct. And also, morning, Dave, a head scratcher, could it be? Yes, Dave Arnold in Tulcina Village, getting it right, well done. Morning, Dave, it's Kevin in Torremolinos here. Is the head scratcher? Yes, it is. This was my niece's guess, because I can't get my head into gear this morning. So well done to your niece. She's absolutely got it right. She's only gone and got it right. Mark from Torrox Pueblo, correct, well done. Chris and Oriola Costa, happy Friday. Yes, you are on the board. Well done to you. And final one for now.
goes to, let me see, my Melissa Rose. She's changed the photo on the WhatsApp. My daughter didn't recognise it. So well done to you. And yes, keep them coming. Fermented drink cultivated plots. What

Still a lefty there in Boston. Love that. Right, Talk Radio Europe, your voice of Spain. Good morning. How you doing? 24 minutes past 8 on a Friday.

in the UK this morning. I thought I'd put some jolly music on because it's normally bad, isn't it? Prostate screening set to be rationed in the Daily Telegraph. That's not good news, is it, for men in the UK? Dame Helen Mirren was verbally attacked on the streets. Anti-Semitic attack. And I actually saw the video of that. It's horrendous. Some idiot comes up to her. And she's actually very nice to him at first, and then he just goes off on one about her views, her political views. Andy Burnham has called for sweeping state intervention, laying out his plans for the Labour Party in agreement with Sir Tony Blair, actually. Burnham backs state control. Daily Mail decision that will condemn thousands to death. Daily Mail today, that's talking about the prostate cancer. That's not good news. Pub Death Horror Flags Group founder charged with murder. He's arrested after one man dies in hospital after a fight. The Sun newspaper, it's all kicking off. FIFA illegal ticket hikes probe. US Congress and three states step in. Is a headline there talking about the World Cup. Burnham hits back at Blair and Starmer as he outlines plan to run Britain. Daily Express, Jewish people don't feel safe on British streets, is the headline there. And Kiefer Sutherland, 24 star on why 60 is just a number. He's turned 60 years of age. Daily Star, top boffs, World Cup Ebola alert. Financial Times, manifold clashed with BP's company secretary before ousting over conduct. That's talking about the CEO of BP who has lost his job. The Guardian, Labour plans welfare shake-up as scale of youth jobs crisis is revealed. So there you have it, some of the newspapers that you're waking up to today of a morning. Right, okay, hope all is good with you. How you doing? Let me know. What's your Friday looking like? What are you up to? And any plans for the weekend? Because we're nosy like that, you know, we just like to know stuff like that. If you don't mind, that would be absolutely lovely. Right, okay, oh, what happened to that? What's going on there? There's Elvis when you need him. Right, there he is. Thank you, Elvis. 26 minutes past 8 on Talk.

0: Elvis, of course, a Moody Blue. Right, to the board we go. Let's have a quick look at the board. Here we go. See who's on there this morning. Right, we're doing okay with the head scratcher, well done, everybody. Fermented drink, first word. Second word, cultivated plot. You might find yourself in one of these if you're in England. It's more of an English thing, I think. But I do love one every now and then. It's a holiday in Alarin El Grande today. Thank you, Cookie, for that one. Happy holidays to Alarin El Grande. Day off for you guys if you live there or if you work there. More like if you work there, really, isn't it? Yeah. Hi, Dave. Could the answer be yes, Elmarie and Dennis getting it right? Well, no, you did not get it right. No. And thrice, no. It's not Vineyard. I do apologise. I read it quite quickly. Morning, Dave. Could the head scratcher be yes? Well done, Barbara. Incompetent getting it right. Well done. Buenos dias, Dave. Steve, listening in Torremendo. You are correct. Well done, Steve. Morning. Morning, Dave. Kay and Ben Amadina Costa. Correct, Amanda. Well done, Kay, to you. And Colin and Ben Arafa. You've got it right. Well done, Colin. So keep them coming in. Fermented drink, cultivated plot. What are we looking for? It's going to be raining in the UK next week, by the way, just in case you were planning on going to one of these next week if you're around. There's rain on the way. But it is staying dry and sunny in good old España, so it's all good in the hood. 29 minutes to 9, you're listening to TRE. We'll have some sports news on the way next.
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1: Okay, right, sorry about that. Pressed it too early. I went too early, I did. Good morning to Andy in there. Good morning, Andy. You are correct. Terry's in Frangarola, correct as well. Well done, Terry. Right, let's have a look at some of the sports news you're waking up to this morning. Shall we do that fine thing? Yes, we shall. The European football landscape is shifting dramatically this week, with major outlets tracking a massive Premier League to La Liga move. The headline is Anthony Gordon. Sorry, Newcastle fans, but you're going to get a good whack for him. You really are. Anthony Gordon is on the verge of becoming a Barcelona player. £70 million deal. Now, I think he's a good player, but £70 million? And apparently Bayern Munich were after him as well. Really? Wow. Newcastle fans, what do you think? I mean, he's a great player, isn't he? But £70 million in the bank? That'll do you, I suppose. Sky Sports reports that Barcelona and Newcastle United have reached an agreement for England winger for a fee of £70 million plus bonuses. I reckon Newcastle made a nice little bit of profit on him there. Gordon is expected to fly to Spain imminently to undergo his medical. The context marker notes that Gordon's staggering form in Europe this season, scoring 10 Champions League goals, beaten only by Kylian Mbappe and Harry Kane, made him the primary target for the Catalan Giants as they took a look to restructure. He's done better in Europe, I think, than he's done in the Premier League Newcastle. Real Madrid, Mbappe swings Pichichi and the player of the season, domestic sweep, and according to official club updates and marker, Kylian Mbappe has officially been named the Mal five-star player of the season for Real Madrid, capstoning a debut season where he also clinched the Pichichi trophy as La Liga's top goal scorer. I've got no idea what that means, but I've never heard that one before. BBC Sport Desk has just revealed its winners and expert panel reactions for 2025-26 season awards. Breakthrough brilliance Bournemouth teenager sensation finished his historic debut Premier League season with 13 goals, surpassing teenage debut records previously held by Robbie Fowler and Robbie Keane. So it's nice to have somebody who isn't a Robbie for once to carry Bournemouth to sixth place finish in the Premier League. The pundit picks, BBC's chief football news reporter Simon Stone highlighted Manchester City's Nico O'Reilly and United's Kobbie Mainoo as the season's ultimate stand-up performers among the elite youth. Steve Clark signs on. BBC Sport confirms that Scotland's men's head coach Steve Clark has signed a new contract extension that will see him lead the national team through the next two World Cup cycles, the 2028 Euros. The £20 goal, Sky Sports News spoke with Napoli midfielder Scotty McTominay, whose iconic overhead kick against Denmark that sealed Scotland's 2026 World Cup spot has been immortalised by the Bank of Scotland on a limited edition £20 note. I think that's brilliant. Absolutely fabulous. Beyond football, tennis and motorsport, tennis grass court season approaches Eastbourne. The Lexus Eastbourne Open 2026 draws have been previewed by the BBC ahead of the June tournament. Top seeds including Jasmine Paolini and Taylor Fritz are locked in. The British number two, Sonny Cartel, is confirmed to return from injury on home soil, while Spain's rising teenage star, Rafael Hadar, be careful how you say it, is tipped as a major player to watch as he crashes into the world's top 30.

Mum says, oh, he's really good, you know, the young Spaniard. Then she calls, it's gone out of my head. Anyway, she's got some weird names. She doesn't pronounce the names properly. Alcatraz, yeah. Alcatraz is playing really well at the moment. And Mummy's name's not Alcatraz. His name isn't Alcatraz. Alcaraz. Right, Bernie Crook, BBC Sports Formula One desk is tracking the mounting pressure on Ferrari alongside paddock whispers regarding Max Verstappen's future at Red Bull as the grid prepares to head to Montreal. So there you are, some of the sports news you need to know for today here on Talk Radio Europe. Fermented drink, cultivated plot. Somewhere you might go and have a nice little bit of a rest in the sun in the UK. What are we looking for on the head scratcher this morning?

Olivia Rodrigo there, and Drop Dead. It's Talk Radio Europe, your voice of Spain. Hopefully nobody's doing that today. Welcome to your Friday edition of the show. Good to have you with me. Going to the board, let's see who's on there now. Well done, Alan in Arroyo's got it right. Well done, Alan. And also Gordon Great in Europe, not so much in the Premier League. Yes, 17 million, but Everton get a cut as well. Hope the tune spend it wisely. Geordie Morris, yeah, absolutely, yeah. Yeah, I think 70 million, I'd take the money, wouldn't you, and run, absolutely, if I was Newcastle. Let's try again. Yes, absolutely right. Almarine Dennis getting it right this time. Well done. Hi, Dave. We're very late listening in. I know it's happening. It's becoming a bit of a habit. I've noticed, Helen and Nigel, that you are getting later. And that's absolutely fine if you've got no reason to get up. What happens to me is I get up early on my day off, so like tomorrow morning I'll wake up at 7 because that's my body clock, and then this morning when I want to get up at, when I got to get up at 6:30, I just did not want to wake up. Why does it work like that? Yeah, anyway, well done Helen and Nigel in Benalmadden. You are absolutely correct and you're on the board, so well done. We're looking for fermented drink and cultivated plot. Now, disclosure day, first reactions. This looks really good. I'm really excited by this. Steven Spielberg's sci-fi epic is his best film in 20 years. And praise for Emily Blunt's all-time performance as well. Steven Spielberg's disclosure day has been unveiled to members of the film press ahead of its June 12th release date. And first reactions are calling the sci-fi UFO-focused movie Spielberg's best film in 20 years. We'll have a little bit more on that in the next hour. Don't go anywhere. Bit of Stevie Wonder for you now of a Friday, and then Lumon on the way next.

0: TRE.
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8: We were busy chatting away there and I didn't see that it was time to do the Lumon market report. Good morning, Chris. How are you?
10: Yeah, really well, thank you, Dave. And yourself?
8: Getting there. I'm on the mend. One day at a time, sweet Jesus. So that's what we're doing. How you're a little bit, you've been busy exercising. We're talking about that. And now you need to have a little bit of recuperation time, I think, is what the doctor orders for you, mate.
10: Yeah, I was just saying, not slept too well this week, obviously, with the heat and things. And feeling a little bit lethargic this morning, which is very unlike me, I have to say.
8: Yeah, absolutely. It is getting a little bit cooler, I think, in the UK, and there's some rain around next week, so normal service resumes. But I still think it's going to be like early to mid-20s, which you can't grumble at that, can you, really? So that'll be all right.
10: Yeah, it's lovely.
8: Yeah. How do you do with the head scratcher this morning, then, mate?
10: Hoping we've got it right. Going for beer garden.
8: Yes, fermented drink, beer, and cultivator plot, garden, beer garden. We don't have so many of those over here, but, of course, when I go to the UK, I'm in one. There we are. Beer garden. Right, Chris, yes. It's been lovely weather, hasn't it? And I reckon, I don't know, I always say, and correct me if I'm wrong, it is better for the economy when the weather's nice, people are out spending money doing stuff. Is that generally the general rule of thumb there? What's your thoughts?
10: Historically, that's actually what's happened, When weather's good, people tend to go out and spend more money, you know, particularly that heads towards summer and obvious things like clothing and barbecues and that type of stuff. It gets people in the mood. So historically, that has been a benefactor.
8: Right. What else is happening on the markets and the business world then, please, Chris?
10: UK data has actually been relatively light. I mean, sterling is taking a broader direction from, I guess, interest rate expectations and, you know, US dollar strength, really. We've had some recent retail survey data out, but again, very light on the impact. Big talking points at the moment, youth unemployment in the UK.
8: Yeah, I saw that.
10: Obviously highest since Yeah, Hyacinth Records begun, really going to be looked into now. You know, essentially there's a million people that are now classed as NEET, so not in education, employment or training. So a lot of this blame sits at Labour's door with the national insurance hike and the minimum wage increase, which has made it less attractive to employ, you know, youngsters.
8: Yeah.
10: But there are, you know, a lot wider issues here as well. I mean, there's too many young people claiming benefits, citing issues as like anxiety, ADHD, you know, these sorts of things, which I think different generations probably would have dealt with in a different way.
8: Yeah.
10: So there's a, I guess, a much bigger conversation to be had on this to assess how we kind of get ourselves out.
8: Keir Starmer said he found the survey, the reports sobering. And, of course, this came off the back from Alan Milburn. It was a former Tony Blair minister in Tony Blair's government. And, of course, Tony Blair's been back on the scene as well this week, being critical of the... Actually, I've got to say, a lot of what he said, I agreed with. But
10: you know, you're not the first person to say that, and I have to say the same. You know, I wasn't a big fan of Tony Blair when he was in government, but I think what he said this week is very true.
8: Yeah, absolutely. I thought it's a bit of a wake-up call for the government. We shall see what happens with all this leadership debacle as well going on. But anyway, 1 million people, that's not good, is it? And just the amount of people on benefits as well, just keep continuing to rise that bill. So it's just weighing down the UK.
10: Well, you think in the UK now, we pay out more in welfare than we get in income tax.
8: Yeah.
10: $334 billion versus $331. So, you know, something needs to be done. It needs to be addressed.
8: Absolutely.
10: As to whether we'll see that happen short-term-wise, I guess it's probably unlikely, but certainly over the years, that does need to be looked at, that's for sure.
8: Yeah. What else is happening?
10: The markets are really continuing to assess what's going on with the Bank of England as well. So investors now become less convinced that UK interest rates will remain elevated for a longer period of time. So, of course, there's a lot of talk about interest rates going up maybe two or three times. There's some real caution around that because of the weaker economic data that we're seeing, which essentially means interest rates should be lower. So it's kind of a bit of a double-edged sword in the sense of which way do you go. Hence, the Bank of England likely to pause. In the Eurozone really been influenced by inflation data and, again, rate expectations here too. So inflation data in Europe remains above the target at 2%, April inflation at 3%. Again, this is largely being caused by, you know, global oil prices, but this is the highest reading since February 2023. So what we're seeing now is an expectation for a rate hike in a couple of weeks' time between 60 and 80%. So it's by no means a sure thing, but a reasonably good chance that the European Central Bank could raise interest rates. And we've seen several European Central Bank policymakers openly sort of discuss this. However, I would caveat that with the fact that, you know, after this hike, we are also expecting the European Central Bank to be quite dovish. So actually a bit more like the Bank of England and tread quite cautiously. Because again, they're going to be trying to imbalance this inflation risk and also, you know, maintain growth, which is very difficult.
8: Yeah.
10: But really the US, I guess, dollar is the main talking point at the moment. You know, the US-Iran conflict is the biggest macro driver in the market, largely due to the implications that it has on oil supply, inflation, interest rates, and of course, global risk sentiment. So we're seeing, you know, continued military tensions and sporadic strikes involving both US and Iranian linked targets. There's ongoing discussion around a ceasefire and a de-escalation framework. A lot of media talk on this, but not much in a way coming to fruition. Markets remain very sensitive to any threat that involves the Strait of Hormuz because, of course, the oil transportation through that avenue. And, you know, we are seeing rumours of essentially a ceasefire. We tend to see oil prices lower, things improve. But, you know, within a few hours, things are changing, really. So that's still a driving force. But, again, despite the media talk, it's not looking like a quick resolve on that one.
8: No, okay, we'll keep an eye on that one, of course. I don't know if you picked up on the story. You might play a bit of Shakira because she's got the World Cup song out, but the story here in Spain is Shakira won an appeal against the Hacienda, which is the tax authorities here in Spain, proving that she wasn't a tax resident and gets 60 million back. And now the socialist government... 60 million euros.
10: Okay.
8: Yeah, and the socialist government are now appealing against that appeal. Because obviously they don't want to lose that, because then others can then use the same kind of loophole, not loophole, but the kind of precedence that's been set there. So that's been big news here in Spain, talking about tax returns and all this sort of stuff. Shakira, 60 million.
10: Potentially cost the Treasury a lot of money, I guess.
8: Absolutely, yeah, absolutely. Right, anything else to mention before we go to the rates then, Chris?
10: No, that's pretty much it at the moment, I have to say.
8: Yeah.
10: Yeah, most of what's happening. So let me just...
8: Pound doing all right, actually, at the moment, Chris.
10: Yeah, pretty much. It's between 1.15 and 1.16. I mean, I've done this for a long time now, 21 years.
8: Yeah, it's not been the most exciting time to be a currency exchange rates reporter as yourself.
10: Correct. I mean, when you think the last 5 months, we've seen it really between about 113 and 116. It's at 115.36 at the moment. But, you know, 2.5% to 3% range between the highest and low point over a period of almost 6 months is pretty low in the way of volatility when you think back to previous years.
8: Right. Okay. So you're absolutely right. Yeah. It's been not a lot of excitement the last few months. That's for sure. Where are we sitting right now then, Chris, please?
10: So sterling euro 115.36, sterling US is 134.42, and euro dollar is at 116.50.
8: All right, Chris, thank you very much, my friend. And yes, do get a bit of a lie down if you can, mate, and just a bit of the you time. All right, cheers, Chris.
10: Yeah, have a good one. Take care. Have a nice weekend.
8: Cheers, mate. Chris from Lumon there brings up today. And as I mentioned, Shakira there, this is the official World Cup song for this year. Are you ready? Here we go. It's called Die Die. It's not Welsh. It's Italian.

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2: BBC News with Govinda Gill. A Russian drone has hit a residential building and exploded in the Romanian city of Galați, close to the border with Ukraine. Bucharest has accused Moscow of a serious and irresponsible escalation and summoned Russia's ambassador. Here's Nick Thorpe.
3: The Russian drone hit the 10th floor of a block of flats in the early hours of the morning, setting fire to the building and injuring two residents. The River Danube nearby forms the border with Ukraine, and Ukrainian ports are regular targets of Russian air attacks. Fragments of Russian drones have fallen on Romanian territory 47 times in the past 4 years, according to the Romanian Ministry of Defense. But this is the most serious incident so far, and the first with Romanian casualties. Air raid alerts were issued in three Romanian counties, and F-16 jets scrambled.
2: The head of the World Health Organization is in the Democratic Republic of Congo to help coordinate the response to the deadly Ebola outbreak. Landing in Kinshasa, Tedros Adhanom Ghebreyesus said the virus could be stopped. He also appealed to warring parties in the DRC to declare a ceasefire to let health workers in. Kenya's High Court has ordered the temporary suspension of plans for the United States to set up an Ebola quarantine facility in the country. A judge said no one exposed to or infected by the virus should be allowed into Kenya. Akisa Wandera reports from Nairobi.
4: The US had said Kenya was chosen because of its proximity to the affected region and the need for timely medical care. American doctors and health officials were expected to staff the center, although no patients are currently scheduled for transfer. The exact location of the facility had not been disclosed. The plan has sparked public uproar with the Law Society of Kenya and the Katiba Institute, demanding full disclosure of agreements, safety protocols and approvals linked to the facility.
2: Lebanon's prime minister says nothing can justify Israeli assaults and mass evacuation orders in the south of the country. Nawaf Salam said Israel's actions amounted to collective punishment and condemned by international norms and laws. Lina Sinjab reports from Beirut.
5: The government has put out the number of people killed, over 3,300 until today. And these are civilians, including women and children. 600 of those were killed during the ceasefire time. If you look at the land that Israel is now occupying, they are destroying house after house, bridge after bridge. They're destroying the infrastructure. We didn't even start talking about the agricultural destruction and environmental impact.
2: Israel says it's targeting the Iran-backed.
6: The Spanish news is brought to you by Linear Director. Linear Director for no-nonsense car, bike and home insurance. 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
7: This is Giles Brown with your Spanish news. The brother of Spanish Prime Minister Pedro Sanchez has become the first relative of a sitting premier in the country's democratic history to stand trial in a corruption case, adding to the mounting pressure on the socialist leader's government. David Sanchez, an artist, composer and orchestra conductor, appeared before the Audiencia de Badajoz on Thursday alongside 11 other defendants, including Miguel Ángel Gallardo, the former leader of the PSOE in Extremadura. The defendants faced charges including influence peddling and administrative prevarication, whilst prosecutors also accuse them of abuse of office, all deny wrongdoing. The case centres on David Sanchez's appointment to a senior cultural management role within the Provincial Council of Badajoz. Prosecutors allege the position was tailor-made for the Prime Minister's brother. According to investigators, Sanchez did not meet the requirements of the post and failed to regularly attend work. Spain is set to suffer an extreme weather event known as a heat dome over the next few days. The atmospheric configuration occurs when an extremely warm air mass, coming in this case from North Africa, is trapped under a system of high pressure stagnant over Western Europe. The high pressure literally acts like the lid of a pressure cooker, compressing the air to the surface, heating it even more, and preventing it from dissipating for days. The maximum temperatures recorded have been escalating alarmingly during the past few days, leaving values more typical for the month of July and August rather than the end of May. On May the 24th, the heat intensity was already undeniable, particularly in Andalusia. In the municipality of Montoro in the province of Córdoba, the suffocating record was 37.8 degrees C. Close to these values were Andújar and Bailén, both in Jaén, with 37.7 degrees C. The peak of this episode, according to data collected so far, has pushed the thermometers to touch the dangerous 39 degrees C barrier in Extremadura. The official station of Badajoz has marked an extraordinary maximum of 38.5 degrees C. To complete the extreme heat picture, Alconchel in Badajoz and once again Montoro in Córdoba had daily maximum records of a staggering 38.1 degrees C. The advice is to stay in the shade in the hottest hours of the day, drink water even if you do not feel thirsty, and carefully follow the updates and notices issued by the official weather agencies. And that's your Spanish news.
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10: Happy Friday, everyone. Good to have you with me in the second hour of the show. Let's do this.

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1: Water shortages in the UK. A few days of sunshine and that's it. Businesses are closed. People are collecting bottled water.

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0: We'll have the old musical puns coming up in a bit. Breaking news this morning, JD Vance, US Vice President, says we're not there yet regarding a deal with Iran. Right, okay, Gibraltar. 23 your high today, sunshine and cloud. Light winds coming from the east for you in Gib. Malaga, Costa del Sol, 28 degrees and sunny. Light south-easterly winds there. On to Granada, 33, sunshine. Light winds from the west, hot indeed. Almeria, 26 and sunny. Light winds from the south there. We've got 16 degrees in Murcia. Currently highs of 36 later with sunshine. Light south-westerly winds. 30 degrees and sunny in Alicante, Costa Blanca. Light winds from the south for you there on Benidorm Way. 31 and sunny in Denia. Light winds from the south for you there. On to Ibiza, 27 and sunshine. Light southwesterly winds. Mallorca, 30 and sunshine. Light winds from the southwest. Glorious day there. Barcelona, 26, partly cloudy, sunny spells. Madrid, 35 and sunshine all day. Light southwesterly, red hot in Madrid. And London, partly cloudy, sunny spells, highs of 27 degrees. Staying dry tomorrow, some rain arriving on Sunday in the UK.
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0: It is Dave Wright with Dave here on Talk Radio Europe. Let's do the musical puns brought to you by Mikkel Charn. Thank you. I've been toing and froing on a few different topics. One was to do with work and the neats. Of course, we'll have more on that in a moment. But this is the story I'm going with today. A raging farmer says he sprayed slurry over dozens of luxury cars parked illegally in his field because trespassing urban day trippers from the city don't respect the countryside. After years of putting up with tourists leaving their vehicles on his land, as soon as the sun comes out, this week, sheep farmer Hog Hodgson. See, I had to go with that, didn't I? Hog Hodgson. What a name. The furious tenant farmer whose family has run the Rudai farm in the Lake District for generations was filmed covering at least 20 vehicles, including a Mercedes, Jaguar and BMW. Sorry, I shouldn't laugh. In foul-smelling muck. A sign at the entrance to the field reads, "Polite notice, do not park in the field," and another warns sheep in the field. Today, Mr. Hodgson said he was no hero and explained he felt forced to discharge the tanker of slurry over the cars parked on the land to protect his livestock and his land. Speaking exclusively to the Daily Mail, he said, "I'm not proud of what I did. I didn't do it for any particular reason other than the way tourists behave. I just get fed up with the way they treat the Lake District. I'm sick of being abused by people when I ask them not to park on my land." Ms. Hodgson claimed tourists often leave farm gates open, break fences and drop litter across his fields, which borders picturesque Rudai Water, a popular beauty spot between Ambleside and Grasmere Lake, of course. Lovely part of the world. And yeah, the third generation farmer claimed he had acted within the law as he sprayed the vehicles that were on his own private property. He said, "Everything I did was on the field. I didn't spray anything on the road." But even after the cars left, Mr. Hodgson and his family had to fill bags of abandoned litter to clear the site. What are your thoughts on that? Is he a hero for doing that? What would you think? The day trippers should respect the countryside more and not park on his land where the sheep are meant to be. So anyway, songs about farms and farmers, and if you got a song about slurry on a Mercedes, then I'll be very impressed.
1: TRE, your voice in Spain.
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Did you watch the darts? Luke Littler beat Luke Humphries in the Premier League. Well done to him. He's just on fire, isn't he? I missed it. I wish. I didn't even know it was on. I like watching darts, yeah. I know. I was watching the on TV the other night. Before I went away and had all my shenanigans going on with kidney stones and that, I was watching. Or was it when I came back? I can't remember now. It might have been when I came back. I was watching the Chelsea Flower Show. It was Gardener's World, which I love. I love Gardener's World. Something comforting and relaxing about Gardener's World, isn't there? So I was watching that, and my 14-year-old daughter walks in. Oh, you're watching old people TV. I'm like, what? Don't you come in here with that attitude. Old people TV. Gardener's World.

Duran Duran. And Rio, of course. Goes on forever, that song. Right, I want to talk to you about this new movie I'm a bit excited about. Just watched on... I haven't watched Slow Horses yet, by the way, Cookie, if you're listening. But I will. The Burrs on Netflix. Brilliant. Loved it. This is what I'm looking forward to. Disclosure Day. First reaction is called Steven Spielberg's sci-fi epic. His best film in 20 years. Praise for Emily Blunt's all-time performance. Steven Spielberg's Disclosure Day has been unveiled to members of the film press ahead of its June the 12th release date. And first reactions are calling the sci-fi UFO-focused movie Spielberg's best film in 20 years, with high praise for star Emily Blunt. Gizmodo's senior entertainment reporter Jermaine Lucia took to X to share his reaction, writing, "I love Disclosure Day. A dense rollercoaster ride blending chase film, love story and a mystery all wrapped up into a sci-fi wonder. It's Spielberg's best film in 20 years, filled with all the magic that makes his film so special, plus an all-time character performance by Emily Blunt." You can't go wrong with this, can you? Spielberg and Emily Blunt. Collider's editor-in-chief, Steven Weintraub, agreed with Lucia's sentiments, saying, "In a shock to absolutely no one, Steven Spielberg has delivered another towering home run with Disclosure Day. I could go on and on about it, what I loved, but I was lucky enough to see the movie knowing almost nothing. And I strongly recommend you do the same. Stop watching the trailers. The one thing I will say, Emily Blunt is incredible. I know big summer movies aren't usually the kinds of performances that get award season's attention, but once people see what she does in this, wow." Film reporter Bill Breyer also spotlighted the film's breathtaking compositions. David Cope's X-Files meets the Bible script is one big high wire act. Emily Blunt's most accomplished performance and John Williams' best score in years, calling the movie riveting. You've got Emily Blunt, Steven Spielberg and John Williams. I just don't think you can go too far wrong there. Tessa Smith, a film and TV reporter at Rotten Tomatoes, says she shed a tear at the end. Disclosure Day is absolutely phenomenal. Truly something special, Smith wrote. I was hanging on to every word, captivated by the story as it all played out. The score perfectly elevates every single scene, part mystery, part Twilight Zone, something new entirely. Wow, we need that because there's so many rehashes of movies right now. The film's official logline reads, "If you found out we weren't alone, if someone showed you, proved it to you, would that frighten you? This summer, the truth belongs to 7 billion people. We are coming close to Disclosure Day." And it kind of all links in with what's happening in the America at the moment as well, with UFO disclosures taking place last few years under Donald Trump. Blunt says Kansas City TV meteorologist who is suddenly overcome by mysterious extraterrestrial force while taping a weather segment live on air, and is joined by Josh O'Connor, who stars as an alien life believer. We're not going to give you too much more away, but there you are. Something for you to look forward to. I think it's June the 12th it comes out, so look forward to that one. We're going to play your brand new song. It's by somebody I'm loving right now, Sienna Sparrow. She had a song called Die on This Hill. This is her new one. And we'll be looking at the Neets, the generation, the lost generation in the UK of people who are not in education and not in any kind of training. Excuse me, got more wind than the Irish Channel. So there we are. We'll look at that in a moment. Arsenal are arriving to play PSG in tomorrow's final of the Champions League, and they are arriving ready for that right now. It's going to be a big match tomorrow. So, all on the way. This is called Material Lover.

0: Loving that, Sienna Sparrow. Material lover, some breaking news. A man and woman have been charged after a mum was shot dead outside a Sheffield bar. Two suspects have been charged after a mum of one was shot dead outside a city centre bar in Sheffield during the early hours of Bank Holiday Monday. Shanice Brooks, 30, was rushed to hospital after the shooting at roughly 2:45 a.m. but was pronounced dead later. So sad. An innocent bystander by all accounts. Just unbelievable sadness there. 29 minutes past nine on Talk Radio Europe, your voice in Spain. What is the world coming to? It's just horrendous, some of the stories, isn't it, that you read. Let's get the latest on what's going on with in the UK, moral crisis over neets. And by the way, we are looking for our musical puns. Anything to do with farmers today, after a farmer in, well, not Carlisle, but in the Lake District area, Cumbria, he basically put loads of slurry from his tractor onto Mercedes and Audis and BMWs that were parked up from day trippers from the city coming to the countryside, just parking wherever they wanted on the field. It happens time and time again. He had enough and he decided to put slurry on their cars. The signs are up saying no parking. It's a field for sheep. So songs about that would be absolutely great. Thank you very much. Sheila says, good on him. Three clapping emojis. They are abusers. Tommy says, okay, don't worry, Tommy, he's apologising for something. I don't know what it is. Musical puns, how about Combine Harvester, The Wurzels, Alan and Arroyo de la Miel. Thank you, Alan. Muck Spreading Song. I didn't know there was one. That's absolutely brilliant. Thank you very much. I think that's from John, is it? Let me have a look. No, Steve. I'm Steve. Thank you, Steve. Muck Spreading Song. Never knew. What about Blur Country House? We love Monty talking about Gardener's World. Or is it Gardener's Hour or Gardener's World? I am listening, Dave. Thank you very much, Cookie, for being there. Good morning, buddy. I'm stuck on the auto place right now on the other side of Coursera. The traffic is blocked and not moving. While any idea what's going on? I am listening. I'm not exactly sure where you are. Can you just explain a little bit more as to where you are? I can't receive audio messages either, by the way, but thank you for that message. And I think that's from Jamie Baker. Thank you, Jamie, for that one. I don't know what's going on, but if you do find out anything, let me know. Right, somebody messaged me a while that you were away last week and you had an unfortunate problem with kidney stones. Thank you very much. Here's an anecdote that George Cole told Michael Aspel about a similar experience he had whilst in Russia. Just over a minute, clean and funny. I'll forward that to my phone so I can listen to that audio message later. And thank you very much. That's from Chloe. Thank you, Chloe. Right then. Okay, 28 minutes to 10 on Talk Radio Europe, your voice in Spain. We'll have a quick break and then we'll have a little bit more on this moral crisis in the UK on the neets, why young people, young Brits are struggling to find work.
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9: Okay, then, let's have a look at what's going on in the UK as far as youth unemployment right now.
10: Baking now for decades, James and his family teach younger people to make bread in their North London shop. But he says jobs have changed since he first arrived here in the 60s.
11: I came here on a Thursday, and next day I went out and I had a job for Monday. Because there were many, many vacancies. There were 6-7 jobs for every person.
10: And it's not like that anymore?
11: No. A lot of the businesses incur a lot of costs because of rising fuel or whatever, and are unable to hire young people.
10: The end of the entry-level Saturday job is one reason pinpointed by the former Labour Cabinet Minister, Alan Milburn, for rising levels of so-called NEETs, young people not in education, employment or training.
12: For far too long in our country, the NEET crisis has been swept under the carpet. Not any longer. This review exists because today Britain faces a genuine generational fault line. We do not just have a chronic problem. It is getting worse, not getting better, and we have neither a system or a plan to deal with it.
10: This on the day the number of NEETs crossed 1 million for the first time since 2013. The report warns of a further 250,000 within 5 years. Educational failures, the setup of welfare and healthcare are also blamed for failing to adapt to the more complex needs of young people today. But is the Starmer government making things worse, given tax rises and minimum wage hikes were flagged as barriers to taking on new staff?
13: This is a long-standing, long-term problem. It's been going on for many years. It's complicated and complex, as Alan Milburn makes clear. There's no single thing that you can say that's the reason. So obviously we will now work with Alan on what more needs to be done.
10: In Nottingham, there was little optimism about the future.
14: I don't have like a specific job that I want, but I would do like any work, any kind of work.
15: It's extremely hard to find a job nowadays, especially like finding a secure one where it's actually like stable and you're going to be like working there for a while.
16: It's strongly difficult for young people, I think, especially around 18 to 21. And obviously it's not only a Nottingham thing, but it's national.
10: A situation that won't be turned around quickly. Alan Milburn says he's been talking to all parties to try and get buy-in from across Westminster. But with some political leaders prioritising benefit cuts and others talking more about employment and health support, getting consensus could

0: could be tough, especially in these unstable political times.
1: Recommendations will come in the autumn, a tilt in focus from the old to the young, possibly on the cards.
0: You know, politicians basically need to be braver and say, no, we're going to review pensioner welfare and we're going to have our own version of the triple lock, equivalent in scope anyway, for young people.
2: Well, all I'd say at this stage is, look, it's very striking that there's a triple lock for old people, but there's no equivalent for younger people. We have got to make this a priority for action. And that is what I'm urging of employers, as much as I'm urging of government ministers. This is not just going to be solved by public policy. This is going to have to be solved on the demand side, the employers who employ young people, as well as on the supply side.
1: Back in North London, James says he worries for the future.
3: When people like me and my age are gone, there's actually nobody left to pick up the flag and carry on, you know. They're letting it go, and it's a shame.
1: The consequence is now clear. Decisions today carrying the weight of futures to come. Rob Powell, Sky News in North London.
4: Okay, right, yeah, and you don't want to be losing classic old-timers like that doing baking. And when I was back in the UK, you find a decent bakery, I tell you, you'll love it. Moral crisis as the youth opportunities disappear in the UK. I thought maybe I could ask you, the last 20 minutes of the show, what was your first job? Did you do a Saturday job in a shop somewhere? Mine was a paper round. I used to deliver the Derby Evening Telegraph. And I remember vividly one day pouring with rain and my dad said, I'll drive you round in the car. And I remember my dad driving me round in his Audi Quattro. And I was doing this paper round and I loved it. I did a paper round at two different paper shops. And maybe you did a milk float round I just wonder what your first job was. And those sort of jobs just don't seem to be available anymore. Anyway, we're talking farming. Morning to Simone. Morning, Simone. She's listening in. She's off to do a wedding today. Lovely to hear from you. She's doing the hair. She's the hair, official hair stylist of Dave Hodgson. And she's off to do a wedding today. So that's great. And we're talking about the farmer who's put loads of slurry all over the cars that parked illegally on his land. So we're talking musical puns today. Farms, we had to. Thank you for this suggestion.

Dave, 30 years service at Lucas Car Company in Birmingham. Aston Villa Tommy. All right, matey. Aston Villa Tommy, mate. Right, okay. Good morning, Dave. Buddy, I'm stuck in the traffic. It's near the AP7 right after the toll heading to Marbella. Totally stopped 50 metres after the toll. That's at Caceres. So, yes, traffic not great. Keep your country songs coming in. Your songs about the farm. Hi, anybody for tennis? This is Cliff Richard.

0: boys and in them cotton fields back home. Now, here's a big revelation. This summer, it's going to get hot. Yeah, it's going to get hot. See, I've been warned. I've got to get the fan out of the garage today. And I've got to put a tube on the air conditioning. That's what I'm doing later. I'm preparing myself for this heat bomb.
1: In the next 5 years, Earth is overwhelmingly likely to surge again and again past the international climate threshold set as safe and shatter its hottest year record along the way, according to new United Nations climate projections. The World Meteorological Organization, WMO, and the UK's Meteorological Office say there's a 70% chance that the average global temperature between 2026 and 2030 will exceed 1.5 degrees Celsius since pre-industrial times. There's a 91% chance that at least one of the next 5 years will shoot past the 1.5 degrees Celsius threshold, and an 86% chance that one of those years will smash the record for Earth's hottest year set in 2024, the WMO report warns. Nearly all the shorter-term forecasts call for a strong El Niño, a natural warming of parts of the central Pacific that alters weather worldwide and spikes global temperatures, to form soon. The WMO report says it could stretch all the way to 2028.
2: 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What are you saying there, man?
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0: A little bit of UK business news for you, and we'll look at this major talking point across both Sky and the BBC this morning is the escalating tensions in the Middle East, which has shattered recent peace optimism following an exchange of military strikes between the US and Iran. Investors are pulling back from riskier assets, they are claiming. Sky's money and cost of living team are heavily covering the latest updates from the energy regulator Ofgem regarding the household energy price cap. Analysts warn that stubbornly high energy costs are continuing to weigh defensively on British consumer spending, triggering fears of a slowdown in the UK services sector heading into the summer months. BBC Business Note, while falling oil prices earlier this week had originally dragged UK 10-year bond yields lower, the sudden flare-up on the Strait of Hormuz is causing energy traders to brace for potential supply chain volatility. Look at that if you want to look at the BBC website for more on the business section there. Right, that's about it for today's show. Thank you very much. We're going to get one of these. This was asked for by one of our listeners this morning on the musical puns. So have a lovely weekend. Keep smiling. God bless. And we'll see you very soon. Musical puns about the farm in the countryside. And we'll be back on Monday.

Good morning. Good morning. It is Friday the 29th of May. Giles Brown here with you two with Let's Talk until 12 o'clock on today's show. After letting you know what the weather is doing and a quick flick through the papers.

my first guests today, because we have two of them, is going to be Michael Sheridan and Brian Garner. They're talking about Dare to Dream, the inspiring memoir of a Mike Sheridan, a UK and world record breaker in long distance running, with a unique approach to the marathon. For Mike, anything is possible. And after the National Internationals, I'm going to be joined live in the studio by Stella Gregorian. She's a renowned mezzo-soprano known for her iconic portrayal of Carmen and performance she's playing in Malaga next weekend. Live opera in the studio. David the man Tweed will be joining us as well, I think, just to give immoral support. If you want to get involved with the show, 952-784-1000 is the phone number. studio@tru.radio is the email. The Facebook page is Talk Radio Europe Official. 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
1: So let's have a look what the weather is doing. I'll give you a sneak preview there. I'm not doing the slice this weekend. It's going to be warm, by the way, just to let you know. So looking at the, starting off with Malaga province, Costa del Sol, 21 degrees at the moment and sunny. The high today is going to be 28. The winds are from the southeast and they are moderate to strong. Saturday and Sunday are going to be very warm indeed. Getting up to 30, that's not particularly bad, but I was listening to the Spanish radio on the way in this morning. It was already heating up in several places. Now, Granada, good morning. Granada province, good morning to you. 23 degrees. The high's going to be 34 today, sunny. High's 34 across the whole weekend. The winds are from the west and they are they're moderate to strong. Almeria, 23 degrees and sunny. A high of 27. Winds from the, they're from the southwest and they are light to moderate. Over the weekend, your high is going to be 28 or so. Murcia, good morning. 25 degrees at the moment and sunny. High of 37 today. Winds are from the, blimey, that is warm, from the southeast and they are, they're moderate to strong. So look out for that. Please don't go be having a barbecue. 37 and 36 are the highs on Sunday. Alicante, 27 degrees. Sunny with a high of 31. The winds are from the southeast and they are moderate over the weekends. Your highs 31 and 30. Denia, 27 degrees already, but the high is going to be 30. Winds are from the south and they are moderate. Over the weekend, a little more, highs are going to be 29 and 28 on the islands. Morning to you, Ibiza. 24 degrees at the moment. The high is going to be 28, sunny day, with winds from the southwest, which are moderate. Over the weekend, bright sunshine and a high of 28. And meanwhile, Mallorca currently in Palma, it is 26 degrees. High of 30, sunny, of course, winds from the southwest, which are moderate. The weekend looks warm, getting up to 30 tomorrow, but otherwise sunny. And finally, Gibraltar, 19 degrees on the rock at the moment. Sunny with a high of 24. Winds from the southeast over the weekend. Rather pleasant, in fact. Mainly sunny, temperatures in the mid-20s. That's your weather.
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8: Well, don't worry. Things hardly ever
2: around here.
1: Yes, indeed. Thank you to our roving reporters out there on the roads. If you see something, let me know. Send me a WhatsApp. Jack, the captain is involved in this one. He said, morning, buddy. I'm stuck on the Otobia right on the other side of Casares. The traffic is blocked. I'm not moving for a while. A7 right off the toll heading to Marbella. That's up above Casares. Truck overturned, blocking both lanes. Totally stopped. So that is, if you're coming from Soto Grande, Casares, you go up to Casares, Garcines, etc. Go down to Manilva, Sabanillas. So a truck trailer overturned, blocking both lanes. So avoid the the AP7 toll road at the moment. Looks like it's going to be quite heavy. I'll bring you more on that anyway. But in the meantime, and thanks for that, send me a WhatsApp +34 645 99 67 95 if you have a roving road report. You can help out other members of the TRE family here. We'd love to hear from you. Right then, let's see what's happening in the UK with the papers.

So looking at those front pages, Daily Telegraph, prostate cancer screening is set to be restricted to a small number of men despite growing calls for a wider rollout. That's in the Daily Telegraph. Meanwhile, the Times, Andy Burnham has called for sweeping state intervention, laying out his plans for the Labour Party in a riposte to Sir Tony Blair. That's what the Times writes. The Daily Mail, thousands of men risk being condemned to an avoidable death after government advisers rejected calls for a major prostate cancer screening program. That's according to the Daily Mail. The Daily Mirror says that the founder of the Raise the Colours group, filling the streets with England flags, has been charged with murder. Meanwhile, The Sun says that FIFA faces legal action from at least three US states over its claims that it's pushed up World Cup ticket prices by limiting supplies and switching categories. This is according to The Sun. The iPaper, Andy Burnham has accused the former Prime Minister, Sir Tony Blair, of failing to understand the cost of living crisis and being stuck in a retro mindset. The Daily Express, two incidents of anti-Semitic intimidation have been blamed for the erasure of Jews and Jewish culture from Britain's public space. That is the Express. Is take. Financial Times, Albert Manifold clashed with the company secretary at All Giants BP before he was ousted over allegations related to his conduct. That's according to the Financial Times. He's hit back at lies over his behaviour. The Guardian says that Labour is poised for a fresh attempt at welfare reform after a major government-backed report said that youth worklessness was costing Britain more than $125 billion a year. That's according to The Guardian. The Metro runs on 10 members of a cocaine gang who have been jailed for a total of 52 years. And finally, because we always do the Star last, and they say, there, England's World Cup base has been hit with an Ebola public health alert, the Daily Star says. So from the top here are the actual headlines themselves. So top of my pile this morning is going to be The Guardian, picture of Dame Helen Mirren on the front as well. Prostate screening said to be rationed. The Times, Burnham back state control in blast at Blair. Meanwhile, the Daily Mail, decision that will condemn thousands to death. The Daily Mirror, pub death horror, Flags Group founder charged with murder. He's arrested after one man dies in hospital and another is injured. The Sun, FIFA illegal ticket hikes probed. US Congress and three states step in, and Sun have said it's all kicking off. The iPaper, Burnham hits back at Blair and Starmer as he outlines plan to run Britain. The Express, Jewish people don't feel safe on British streets. The Financial Times, Manifold clash with BP company secretary before ousting over conduct. The Guardian, Labour plans welfare shake-up as scale of youth job crisis revealed. The Metro, behind spars, that's a drug gang who love the high life. And finally, the Daily Star, top boffs, World Cup Ebola alert, warning from England's Kansas City base. And those are your headlines on this Friday, the 29th of May. And with the time at just about 16 minutes past the top of the hour, A10, this is especially for the captain. This is Crosby, Stills and Nash. Giles Brown on a Friday morning. How you doing?

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1: Yes, indeed, that's me, Giles Brown, live from the studios at TRE Talk Radio, your voice in Spain. Hope you're fine and well and indeed fit and dandy. If you're wondering what's happening today, well, you're not the only one, but following me, if I make it to the end of this show, will be Stephen Richardson with the last Europe Today of the week. Following Stephen at 2 o'clock is obviously Hannah with the book show. And then Hannah's then followed by Anna with the Friday cocktail. And alas, Anna is unable to make it. We're dropping like flies here. You know, it's like last man standing. And so we're then going to be doing a best of best of the Friday cocktail. There will be no slice of brown tomorrow morning because it's a Romare in Coin and you can't get out, basically. And I have been living in the studio. So, we're getting the Huerta all spruced up because actually the processions start right outside the Huerta where I am currently living. And the mayor's there, so I'll go do a bit of cleaning, remove the 40 cal, put the strange medieval swords back, stop wearing the name, that sort of thing. So there will be no slice of brown. However, there will, of course, be Encamina with Kit Hogg. And there is, we're doing, because Selena is away as well, we won't be bringing you a Sunday selection, but we're going to be doing one of my late great friend, Ron Jones's programs, Ron's Vintage Vinyl, which were piece of art. I don't care. I'd love that guy, and he's no longer with us. But the saying goes, if you could turn back time, we'll be playing out one of Ron's brilliant vintage vinyls in the Sunday selection slot, both this Sunday and the following Sunday. So that's what's happening on TRE Talk Radio Europe, your voice in Spain.
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12: Hello, this is Barry Hearn, and you're listening to Giles Brown.
1: And the time is, we'll call that 27 minutes past 10. Of course, I'm with you till 12 o'clock when Stephen Ritson takes over with Europe Today from our studios in the Costa Blanca. Dare to dream how at 70 I ran the marathon in under 3 hours. It's an inspiring memoir of Mike Sheridan, a UK and world record breaker in long distance running with a unique approach to the marathon. For Mike, age is just a number, and anything is possible for the older athlete. I'm delighted to say that he's written the book, which is called Dare to Dream. He's written it with Brian.

0: Gardner, and I'd like to say that both gentlemen join me live online, probably from, you know, just donning their tracksuits, you know, gonna put a quick 20K in or something like that. So gentlemen, good morning to you from Spain.
1: Good morning.
2: Good morning, Charles. Thank you for having us.
0: Pleasure is all mine. Mike, just explain a little bit for people who don't know what these incredible feats are. And is it rude to ask your age if you're over 70? You know, 70 and a half, 70 and
1: three? It's not old. It's not rude. I'm actually 76 and a half.
0: Right.
1: And I found out literally 2 weeks ago. Otherwise, it would have been in the book. I'm an official great-grandfather.
0: Congratulations.
2: Congratulations, Mike.
1: Which I didn't know about. How did it all start? Well, it started when I was at school. I was a runner at school. I got into county level. Mm-hmm. And in that particular race, the British Schoolboys Championship, I got spiked within about the first 200 metres. Somebody's, you know, we all got squashed up. It was a complete accident. But that put me off running completely. I just thought, not doing that again. And I played hockey, I played squash. Fast forward to 2010, my second son, Neil, living in Luxembourg, phoned me up and said, "Hey, Dad, do you want to do a half marathon with me?" This was June. I just stopped mountain biking because I found that became too dangerous. And I thought, okay, well, when is it? June. He said it was September. September in Luxembourg is beautiful. So I got out, pair of shoes, started running. Had a fantastic weekend down there. I think I ran 1 hour 40 and beat my son. He wasn't very pleased about that. But I thought, wow, that's really interesting. I really enjoyed that exercise. And got back home, and I just basically kept running, kept training.
0: I read that you lived in Kenya as a child. Now, even I, yes. Unless something's chasing me, I do not run. So even I know that Kenya and that particular part of Africa produced some of the greatest sort of middle and long distance runners of all time. So was that the thing, as we'd say now, Mike? I mean, was that what was happening?
1: I was aged something like 3 to 8. Maybe 9 years of age when I was there. But the thing is, though, we were always buzzing around outside because you had the weather and the conditions. But when we came back to the UK, I was taken to the nearest primary school and told to try these football boots and start running. And I just ran forever. I was so fit. I literally could run one end of the field and back down to the other. And none of the other kids could get near me. And I thought, this is weird. What's happening? And it obviously, because I had 5 years in Kenya, but it gave me the thought then that I can run. And so there were no boundaries. You know, I'm not too fat. I'm not too thin. I'm not too tired. I'm none of this. I just run. And that, so a complete accident, but that's how it was ingrained in me that running is totally normal.
0: Brian, you're sort of co-author in this, aren't you? You've sort of shaped the story. Is that correct? So how did Mike come into your orbit as well? Because obviously did you know him before? Because you must know him pretty well now, because you've basically dissected his life for the book.
2: we do know each other pretty well now. Yes. I had written a couple of books before, No Cross Country for Old Men and David Sharp's biography.
0: Was that Cross Country for No Old Men?
2: Yes, that's a good pun.
0: That's
2: good
0: genius. Pun. Yeah, thank you.
2: Yeah, thank you. Thank you for saying that again. After David's Sharp book came out, I was looking for a subject for another book and advertised on Facebook. And Mike was the only one who replied. And he said, "Why don't we meet for coffee in a town halfway between our homes and see how it goes?" Well, I like the sound of that. So we met for coffee. I did know of his achievements. I also knew that he was a member of Newbury Athletics Club, as I used to be many years ago. And I was just taken in by Mike's enthusiasm and his knowledge and his comprehensive attention to detail. The next time we met was on Zoom, and that started the pattern of at least weekly Zoom meetings where I would interview him. I expect you know a bit about that.

0: UK, although they're based in Germany, who've done a great job in publishing the book. And for me, the whole experience has been entirely positive, both as an ex-runner and a writer.
1: Is it a book for sort of the general public? Right? Because I kind of think, again, shows my absolute no knowledge of running, you know, I mean, I remember Overt and Co, and that's about as far as I go with this one. But,
2: oh, well done.
1: Well, yeah, it was my, that's about all I do though. But obviously when you're writing a book about running, because the uninitiated, and I know it's more technical than this, but to actually write about running and tips and when you should, I mean, is it when you should go, when you should hold back, what you should eat, I mean, is it, how do you make that so it's not a technical manual and it's more inspiring for people, because people should be able to get out at the age of whenever, it's just a number. And you know, just because, I mean, I have this thing called, you know, I didn't take the middle age pill because, you know, I still do crazy things, and I think I'm okay for it, but you know, I see my classmates, you know, from the 80s, and they've all got the onesie and, you know, and the, you know, the big slipper, and they're watching Strictly Come Dancing Bake Off on Ice UK or something.
0: Shall I kick off first, Mike? Do you mind?
2: Yeah, go on.
0: Yeah. Well, there is a lot of running talk in the book. And how do we separate the story from the technical elements?
1: Yeah.
0: Well, there are sections at the back of the book which detail everything about pacing and Mike's record in marathons and other races, his training plans and his tips, as you say, Giles. Although some of that comes up in the story as well. But I think your first question was hinting, would it appeal to non-runners?
1: That was right.
0: I think so. Yeah, I think so. I think that it appeals to older people, although age is not anything that has ever worried Mike, to show what is possible. And also there are parallels between Mike's running story and his career in business. And they follow each other. So the highs and lows of business and running go together, and one complements the other. So I think a good overall picture of Mike as a person and how he weaves running into his busy life. Also, it is a good story, and Mike told it extremely well, and I just hope I've done it justice by putting the words onto paper in a way that reads as well as it sounded he was telling me the story.
1: Here's the thing, Mike. I'm just thinking, because if you're over 70, running has got, marathons were for the, you know, and again, with I beg my humble indulgence, but they were for a certain, you know, cross country was something that I was forced to do, you know, and that's, so running wasn't cool, perhaps in the 70s, and then the marathons were something that we were even weirder, we couldn't get over that sort of thing, and it was an Olympic event, that was it, you know, and we'd see people come back and looking absolutely shattered into the arena or wherever they'd been, and then out of nowhere it took off, didn't it? It just went boom, and London happened, and suddenly New York, everywhere's got a marathon, and now we've got Ironman. It must be really interesting for you, because you've been running for a very long time, to see how it's gone from being not a niche sport, but something that people go, oh yeah, the marathon, to this now it's like the marathon experience, for good or for ill. So, you know, very interesting. And it must, is that sort of something that you reflect on when you're looking at the book, itself?
2: Oh, definitely. Because when I started, let's start again. New York was the first major event ever. And I thought, when I finished doing the majors, it grew and grew, as you pointed out, I am going to finish in New York, because that's where it all started back in the 80s. But if you think through, as you mentioned, you got the Olympics, and all of those guys were running 7 days a week. Then they train for a championship. And what people now don't understand is that they were super fit. They were running probably 6 days a week every week of the year. And the biggest problem now I find is that 1 million people can apply for London. They'll take 55,000, and probably 50,000 of those won't have put on a pair of running shoes before they get the ticket. And then we get all these injuries. So it's now become a social

0: social event and a charity event. And us runners, Brian and myself, are pushed to the front. There might be 3,000 of us. And I'm not trying to be elitist here, but it's the fact, really. There might be 3,000 or 4,000, maybe 5,000 old school type runners, and the rest are running with their cameras and their TikToks and so on. So it's completely changed. And I don't focus on those sorts of people. I could certainly help them because I've had so much experience.
1: Yeah.
0: But if they want to party, that's fine, as long as they're being a bit rude here, as long as they don't get in my way.
1: It's a good point, because I was going to say, doesn't that get very annoying for you? Because, and they are the ones who get all the coverage. Well, you train, you're doing it professionally, and there's, you know, yeah, there's somebody, and you see them, I mean, you know, you see it on the TV, and they're also, and they're basically walking the route, because they don't look like, yes, they've done any training. They're wearing what, you know, they've got their bibs and the whole thing. Yeah. And but it should be, you know, it is a serious business. And talking about business, how do you balance your business then, or your business career before, with running? Because, or was it a way to clear your mind, or, you know, I'm not saying
0: it,
1: you know.
0: It was both of those things. To answer the first question, when I first started, I was quite disciplined, as in 5:30 would come along, and then I'd think about running. So I go out in the dark. There are some places close to me, about 5 mile drive. It's an old airfield, so I can run around there safely. I don't have to worry about cars. I can put a headlight on, a torch, you know, on my head in the dark, and so on. I did that for about the first 5 or 6 years. And then I suddenly thought, wait a minute, I could squeeze in a run at lunchtime. And so slowly, I dropped. Well, and I also shed a whole load of business activities, because I just, you know, I am 76.
1: Yeah.
0: So I was trying to tick off things. So I was able to clear my diary. And for the last 2 marathons I've run,
1: you've just been joined by a boogie woogie band, by the way. Is that part of the?
0: Yeah, no, that's my business partner on cue. I told him not to phone me.
1: Yes, well, I can hear anyway, you on the radio.
0: So basically, the last 2 marathons I've just been running when I feel like I want to run. So I've evolved, if you will.
1: Brian, you run as well, so you bring that, you know about what he speaks, the pain, the fun, the wall. I had a friend who did the London Marathon, he's very sporty, and he went, the wall, Giles, the wall. he was in real. So you understand this, so it helps you get inside, you know, it helps you communicate with what Mike goes through. And, you know, did you think, well, that's not kind of what the way I do it. I mean, I do it a different way in the case of running.
2: Yes, good point. I did understand where Mike was coming from. I don't run anymore. In fact, I never did run a marathon. It didn't really appeal to me when I was at my peak. But about halfway through writing the book, I turned to Mike and I said, you know what? You've made marathon running sexy. And he does have this unique approach. He talked about the wall just now.
1: Yeah.
2: Mike will correct me if I've got this wrong, but I don't think the wall is as big a problem as it used to be, because of the super shoes, which give you back energy with your stride, and also gels. But in Mike's case, because of his meticulous approach, so he prepares for a marathon by running at marathon pace, but not all the time. He varies his pace, and when he runs at marathon pace or faster, it's within a longer training run with recovery sections as part of the run. So I don't want to get too technical about it, but that's his unique approach, along with his view that there are no barriers. You can do what you can do whatever you want to do if you put your mind to it. How do you see that, Mike?
0: A couple of points on that. The first thing is, I actually try to imagine the marathon as a piece of music. And my favorite is Ravel's Bolero. So if you think of Ravel's Bolero, he starts with about 4 instruments, very low key. The conductor's just nodding and waving a hand, and he's bringing in more. And then there's another section comes in, and a third and a fourth. And by the end, the orchestra is going full blast. They're having the wail of a time. They're all smiling, and the noise and the crescendo at the end is just awesome. So if you can imagine doing that on a run, first 10K, second 10K, third 10K, now go for it full on. That's how I imagine it.
1: Brian, you know how you said Mike's made running sexy? If you're of a certain generation and Bolero comes on, there are two things you think of. One, the clean one is Torvald and Dean, and the other one is Dudley Moore in 10 with Brooke Shields. So that's just, not Brooke Shields, Bo Derek. So that's genius.
0: And then the other inspiration, I found a quote from Rudyard Kipling, which is actually on the first page of the book. I'll read it. We are the opening verse of the opening page of the chapter of endless possibilities. We are the opening verse of the opening page of the chapter of endless possibilities. Now, if you have that in your mind when you're going for a long, hard run, why would you not be able to complete it? There are no barriers, you see.
1: You could, I mean, this is the thing, isn't it? Because we talk about when you run or any physical activity, the mind's going to play tricks on you. And a lot of, again, and I'm not a runner, but I know that it's the mindset. Any, you know, players talk about being in the zone, about they just concentrate so hard, they can switch off and perform to their highest peak. So, yeah. You know, that is totally understandable. And especially because with long distance running, you know, it's not, it's against your opponents, but it's also against yourself. I got a friend who's completely mad, and she does the Marathon de Sable, you know, the desert thing.
0: Oh, right.
1: Yeah, right. Yeah. But you know, it's an individual, and you don't get a lot of people dressed as chickens doing that one, I can assure you. So, deep sea diving gear. Well, this is a bit fun, but the thing is, it is something that you get very mentally into, you know, your psyche, yeah. You prepare for that as well. It's not just a question of putting on your latest super shoes that recharge or putting on your hair gel or whatever it was, Brian, and going for it. So
2: not that kind of gel.
1: Oh, okay. Fair enough. So, but that would be fun as well. So how do you approach it, Mike? How do you get yourself in the zone and the reflection? Well, yeah.
0: Yeah. There's another phrase. This guy was a coach of, Mo Farah. He worked with Alberto Salazar. You may have heard of him. So basically Nike, Steve Magnus. And he has a phrase that I always use when it gets tough or when something appears to be just beyond reach. And his phrase is just over manageable. So I've got a hard thing to do.
1: Yeah.
0: I don't think I can do it. And it actually blocked me. I lost a complete week of training one year because I just couldn't get my head around how I was going to do this tough session. And eventually I just thought, just do your best, because let's say you've got to do 6 minutes, you only do five. The next time you might do 5 minutes 30. So it's just over manageable. It's just beyond reach. And if you hold that in your mind, it opens up your mind to actually then go and do what you need to do.
1: So, gentlemen, you're used to challenges. You're used to things taking a long time to do, and they require careful planning and endurance and an occasional blast of Bolero. So how was putting this book together then for the pair of you?
2: Well, it was fun. Yeah. It was fun. I think we were both dedicated to it. Yeah. We both made time for it because we felt it was important. We both agreed that it was a good story that was well worth reading and sharing. And we were in tune with each other all along. Yeah. I hope Mike agrees with me now.
0: Yeah. No, I do. What was good, I think, was that after each marathon, I used to write a report and stick it up on Facebook. And I managed to find quite a few of those, and they became the seed for a particular chapter. So if you notice, they're focused on a particular race on a particular time. And a lot of that documentation, that wording, was straight off through my fingers onto the screen days after I'd just done the run. It was fresh and real. So I wasn't writing a story about a five-year-old marathon 5 years old. I was rewriting what I felt just days afterwards. And I think that gives it the power, really.
1: I'm interested as well, because it's a final question for your part. You know, you say that age is just a number. Yeah. The thing is, yeah, I agree with that totally. But that's not only should be, oh, I think my, yeah, 50, I don't think age is a number. I'm doing what I want to do, right? I'm still an idiot. But also, age shouldn't be a number for the people who see what we do, in terms of, oh, if you're over 60, you're just doing a charity fun run, or people talk down, oh, you're doing very well for your age. Like, yeah. Listen, we understand the aging process, we all go through it, but it shouldn't look so that once you've got over 45, you might as well again be putting on the aforementioned chicken suit or a diver's thing and going for it.
0: Yeah, it's bizarre. Last Saturday, I went up and we did a park run, which is a 5K thing in the UK. I ran just over 21 minutes. And there are people who walk the same route. That's fine. They're exercising. But I just wonder if they lean forward and just took a few more aggressive steps, whether they'd find what I'll find. It's the mind is controlling so many people in a wrong way here. I think they're capable of so much more. They just believe in it.
1: What are you hoping that people are going to discover, Brian? I'll let you answer that first, and perhaps learn and be inspired from the book itself. What was, when you saw the finished product, did you think, right, they're sending out this message?
2: Well, first of all, just to go back on Mike's point and the remarks about people in chicken suits, yeah, and so on. I think there's a place for everybody.
1: Yeah.
2: And I think physical activity is really important, at least to me, my job. And I think to each his own. Do what you enjoy doing. Do something that you will regularly participate in. If you don't enjoy it, do something else. But just keep it going. The audience for this book, I think anyone whoever wanted to improve themselves can take something out of it. I think the readers who will get the most out of it are those who have done at least one marathon and want to see what comes next. And in Mike's case, what comes next was breaking the 3-hour barrier, which is still a magical barrier for runners. And I think those are the people who will get the most out of the book.
0: Yeah,
1: Mike.
0: Yeah.
1: Final words for what do you hope that people will take from the book?
0: Yeah, I agree. And one of the things I'm thinking of doing is mentoring now going forward, so that people who are stuck, let's say they've done 3:30, they've done 3:15, and as Brian said, they want to go to 3 hours. There's so much. I've learned so much from my journey. I've done 23 marathons or 22 marathons or something. I could possibly help them find find their key for their journey. And I think that would be so rewarding for me and for them, obviously. So that's what I'm after. Not run 800 meters today and 600 tomorrow and at that pace, da-da. None of that. They can get that off the web for £10 a month.
1: Sure.
0: But I can close the gap on the bits that they are missing or haven't realized is possible.
1: The book is called Dare to Dream, How at 70 I Run the Marathon Under 3 Hours. 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And it's also available by our own virtual bookstore. Go onto the virtual bookstore, click on a picture of Mike in full flow, and it'll be winging its way to you by a well-known South American river delivery firm. If people want to find you online, if you can stay still long enough, the barriers, where can they find you, Mike, first off?
0: They can find me on WhatsApp, probably the best thing.
2: Facebook,
0: WhatsApp. Yeah,
1: right.
0: That's probably the best starting point.
1: Brian, what about yourself? If somebody else got a story to talk about?
2: Well, Mike's Facebook account is Mike Sheridan Runs.
1: Right.
2: I have one called Brian Gardner Writes, and I'm also on Instagram with the same moniker.
1: Well, listen, congratulations to both of you on the book. Fascinating stuff indeed. Mike and Brian, thank you so much for your time today.
0: Thank you, John.
2: Charles. It's been a present.
0: Thanks for the opportunity.
2: Thank you.

0: Run, baby, run, Sheryl Crow. You know how much cheese would you like on your Friday afternoon, after all. 9 5 6 8 4 thousand is the phone. I'm Dare to Dream. It's really interesting stuff. I mean, not like, you know, the only time I've ever done, like I said, 100 meters in less than, I don't know, 20 seconds, and I tripped and fell down the stairs after the Ashes. But that's another story indeed. I went and got thrown out of, what was it, Little Havana nightclub. That's another story. I can't possibly tell, but it was the '90s. And I had my jacket inside, and it had my keys in, and I was in Leicester Square, and I used to live on Queenstown Road in Battersea. That was an awfully long walk back, and I may have had a libation or two. You know how these things sort of happen in my life. They're kind of like this. Ow!
1: How good to see you!
2: Oh, if only someone I knew felt that way.
0: Now I've done something terrible. I'm getting cabin fever or something fever at the end of the week. So it's been a long week. So I deserve one of these. Be-a-ma,
3: it's Giles Brown
0: or something like that. Because I've got to mention our own sort of Barry Norman of the... Well, listen, Alan's on, of course, from Director's Cots from 6 o'clock. I'm sorry. I'm so sorry. I forgot to mention you. And it's one of my favourite shows. And he is doing a... He's doing a show... I'm trying to think of which one he's doing tonight. Anyway, he plays music from the movies and so much more. And there's some cracking tunes in there to get your weekend going. From 6 o'clock until 7 o'clock, Alan T with the Director's Cut. Right then. Sorry, Alan. We are going to the national international news. And in the second half, I'm going to be joined. We're going to do opera. No, not the Winfrey Show. We're going to be talking to David Tweed, and also speaking to Stella Grigorian. Stella is the mezzo soprano, and David Tweed is David Tweed. So he's worth every penny that we don't pay him. So we're good to have him on the show. Right. I'm going to now go and have a large cup of coffee. And in the second half, we'll have more Let's Talk with me, Giles Brown. Don't touch that dial.
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8: Plans for the United States to set up a 50-bed Ebola quarantine centre in the country. The US said it had chosen Kenya because of its proximity to the affected region, but a civil society group objected. The Secretary General of the Kenya Medical Practitioners Union, Davji Atella, told the BBC his organisation also opposes the plan.
14: We were telling the government that it is an injustice to the Kenyans that we are focused on
7: creating a quarantine for the Americans, but there's no any arrangements that are made for Kenyans in itself if this particular outbreak occurs. If Ebola is too dangerous for the Americans, is it not too dangerous for the Kenyans when it comes to compare?
8: The head of the World Health Organization is in the Democratic Republic of Congo to help coordinate the response to the deadly Ebola outbreak. Dr. Tedros Adhanom Ghebreyesus is expected to go to Ituri, the worst affected province. Here's Barbara Plesacher.
10: He'll be going to this remote region where there's conflict, where there's a lot of displacement, where there's poor infrastructure, to look at the efforts of people on the ground trying to set up a testing regime, treatment centers, especially isolation centers, and especially to get the cooperation of the local population, because there's misinformation around it and opposition from people there. And if they don't have the vaccine, they will really need to rely on those traditional things like surveillance, getting people to come in, and contact tracing, tracing people who had contact with them, and that's going to be very challenging.
8: Wildlife officials in the western Indian state of Gujarat have put several Asiatic lions under quarantine after seven animals, including four cubs, died in a suspected virus outbreak. The government's rushed in additional veterinary specialists to monitor the lions within a 10-kilometre radius of two affected areas. Preliminary investigation showed the deaths have occurred due to Babesia infection.
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16: This is Giles Brown with your Spanish news. The brother of Spanish Prime Minister Pedro Sanchez has become the first relative of a sitting premier in the country's democratic history to stand trial in a corruption case, adding to the mounting pressure on the socialist leader's government. David Sanchez, an artist, composer and orchestra conductor, appeared before the Audiencia de Badajoz on Thursday alongside 11 other defendants, including Miguel Ángel Gallardo, the former leader of the PSOE in Extremadura. The defendants faced charges including influence peddling and administrative prevarication, whilst prosecutors also accuse them of abuse of office, all deny wrongdoing. The case centres on David Sanchez's appointment to a senior cultural management role within the Provincial Council of Badajoz. Prosecutors allege the position was tailor-made for the Prime Minister's brother. According to investigators, Sanchez did not meet the requirements of the post and failed to regularly attend work. Spain is set to suffer an extreme weather event known as a heat dome over the next few days. The atmospheric configuration occurs when an extremely warm air mass, coming in this case from North Africa, is trapped under a system of high pressure stagnant over Western Europe. The high pressure literally acts like the lid of a pressure cooker, compressing the air to the surface, heating it even more, and preventing it from dissipating for days. The maximum temperatures recorded have been escalating alarmingly during the past few days, leaving values more typical for the month of July and August rather than the end of May. On May the 24th, the heat intensity was already undeniable, particularly in Andalusia. In the municipality of Montoro in the province of Córdoba, the suffocating record was 37.8 degrees C. Close to these values were Andújar and Bailén, both in Jaén, with 37.7 degrees C. The peak of this episode, according to data collected so far, has pushed the thermometers to touch the dangerous 39 degrees C barrier in Extremadura. The official station of Badajoz has marked an extraordinary maximum of 38.5 degrees C. To complete the extreme heat picture, Alconchel in Badajoz and once again Montoro in Córdoba had daily maximum records of a staggering 38.1 degrees C. The advice is to stay in the shade in the hottest hours of the day, drink water even if you do not feel thirsty, and carefully follow the updates and notices issued by the official weather agencies. And that's your Spanish news.
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29: Now, Sober, you're saying, what happened to Rachel Brooks? Well, I'll tell you what happened to Rachel Brooks, excuse me. That's a pre-recorded interview I did, and I had the opportunity. Apologies, I have been here. I have been juggling plates. I've been juggling monkeys with flaming chainsaws for the past couple of weeks, and I didn't do it. I didn't send off to the certain people. So that's what happened to Rachel Brooks, and I've got a live guest and thing. And as my mother would say, we'd like to put up as I go along. Meanwhile, if it's your birthday, happy birthday. You share it. You share it with drummer from the Simple Minds. It's Mel Gaynor.

0: saw them live in concert. Wembley, 91, 92. My friend was a concierge at Dorchester. Yeah, he was concierge at Dorchester. And when they were, when the Simple Minds were in town, they used to stay at the Dorchester, cause, as you do. And Dean was a big Simple Minds fan, and he got on with the band, and we got tickets to go and see them. And not only to see them, we went to the backstage party, where I ended up drinking with Girls School. What could possibly go wrong?
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0: 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With you until 12 o'clock today. It's a Friday, you know, it really is. I mean, yeah, it's the most Viennese as ever Viennese, I think, on the face of this or any other planet that I can't make care to make.
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0: Let's look what's happening in the world of business. Your day ahead of Europe and the global markets. Weekend wait looms over markets, as sources have told. Sources mentioned that the US and Iran have reached an agreement to extend their ceasefire and reopen the Strait of Hormuz, with the crucial final step now resting with US President Donald Trump's approval. From now, market moves have been modest in Asia. The dollar was steady and bonds held to gains made early in the week as investors hope higher fuel pressure will leave Trump little room to walk away. Rising global interest rates are also adding urgency to a Middle East peace deal as markets worry that higher borrowing costs could compound economic strain and weigh on risk assets. Inflation figures are due across Europe today, and although rises are expected to be fairly small, it probably reinforced market expectations for a rate hike in June. Meanwhile, looking at what your rates are, if you didn't catch them with Dave, I was going to call them up. But meanwhile, key developments that could influence markets on this Friday. Inflation data in Germany, France, Italy, Canadian GDP and the US-Iran progress or not. And that is your Friday morning business briefing.
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2: Giles Brown.
10: Let's talk.
0: Ah, yes, indeed. There's nothing like having live guests. They always bring a certain je ne sais quoi, or mon Dieu, or quel fromage, or mange two, Rodney, as the saying goes. I did a quick conversation with them outside, and they've now left the building. No, they're coming back in a minute. So there's nothing, you know, it keeps you, I was going to say pertinent, but I haven't been pertinent since about 1974, but there you go. Just quickly.
12: It's
2: Giles Brown.
0: Or something like that. Right then, like I said before, Stephen's going to be following me. And don't forget, Alan T will be live. Well, he will be doing the director's cut from 6 o'clock. That's all coming up on TRE Talk Radio, Your Voice in Spain, with you, as I said before. Right, hello. It's Grump. No, Grumpy's not coming on today. He is, again, is Mercury once again in retrograde? Because it just seems that everybody, either this studio is built on a Native American burial ground and we're all getting knocked off one by one. Grumps has had to go back to the UK, for a couple of days. Selena's had to go back to the UK. Anna's not around today. I haven't been well since, like I said before, about 1985. So therefore, no, but the Gruntmeister will be with us, hopefully next weekend, next Friday, excuse me. But in the meantime, going to be joined by, and apologies to those who thought I'd had a pre-record interview as well for F1. I'll be playing that at a later date, but we managed to get some live guests in the studio. But in the meantime, I'm going to be talking to David Tweed and Stella Gregorian after this.

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1: And the time is 20. I would say that's the big hand. It's on there. No, it's 27 minutes past 11. I'm with you, of course, until 12 o'clock. And then Stephen Richardson comes with Europe Today, live from our studios on the Costa Blanca. Every now and again, you get somebody says, "Oh, I have somebody who I think you'd be really good on the show. Have you got a slot? Can you put them in there?" And I'm like, okay, well, perhaps I'll have to speak to our producer. I'll see if I can find you a slot. When is the event? Who is it? And also I happen to know this lady's unofficial PR person who is very insistent and says, look, come on, where are you? He WhatsApps me. He sends me messages, veiled threats. Bricks through the window. I'm delighted to say that Stella Grigorian, mezzo soprano, is appearing in one of my favorite. I only discovered this place, St. George's. Was it last year? Was it this year?
2: It was this year. Yes, you came and hosted. We had that auction.
1: We had the auction. Yeah.
2: Let's not go there.
1: So
2: you knocked some red wine over somebody.
1: Yeah, my aim was really good that night.
2: The telephone.
1: Yeah, because like I'm a ninja.
2: Oh, we just went there.
1: Good morning, Dave. Good morning to David Tweed as well. Good morning, David.
2: Good morning.
1: Now, people will know you from A, coming on this show, and B, your sterling work with gardening and Malaga and Dutchies and all that sort of thing. Correct?
2: Absolutely right, correct. Yes.
1: I'm still
2: involved with the English Cemetery, and I'm still involved with St. George's Church.
1: Yeah.
2: And St. George's Church is going through a period of renewal.
1: Well, I was really... I mean, A, I loved it when I went there. Okay.
2: Yeah.
1: It's okay, Stella. We just talk to each other and then we'll talk to you. You're looking and going, okay.
2: Yeah.
1: But I was amazed at A, how beautiful it was, how untouched. It was like a little piece of England in the middle of Malaga.
2: Yeah.
1: But B, the church itself, wow, that Blackfriars stained glass window.
2: Yes.
1: And the idea of doing events.
2: I think it's the only Doric church I've ever been to, actually. There's no steeple anywhere. Doric.
1: Oh, Doric.
2: It's got these Doric columns in front of it. I think they're Doric. Yes, they're Doric. They're not Corinthian.
1: Not Corinthian.
2: It's like a little piece of serenity right in the middle of Malaga. It's just opposite the bull ring, so it's not that far from the bull ring. And people are always surprised when they go up this long driveway. They're a bit, oh, I don't want to go into a cemetery, but it's like an English cemetery or a church.
1: Yeah.
2: With a cemetery around it, and it's just lovely.
1: It is, and we had that event, and it was beautiful evening, and you know.
2: Guests. So now we do these picnic concerts where it's a bit a la Glyndebourne. Is that how you say it? Glyndebourne?
1: Alan Glyndebourne.
2: I've never been to Glyndebourne, but anyway. It's a bit like Glyndebourne, where we have a concert in the middle of the performance and people bring their, whatever, sandwiches, pizzas. No, not pizzas, quiches.
1: Quiches, darling.
2: And we have a bar. That's how we make our money.
1: Yeah.
2: Because, of course, we are raising money for the church so that we can do good things.
1: Yeah. And keep Father Louis in long socks.
2: And keep Father Louis in long socks, absolutely. Yes.
1: How is Father Louis? I haven't seen him since that. I was throwing phones at people.
2: Father Louis is very good. He's been working very hard.
1: Yes.
2: He's off to... where did he say he was off to? Somewhere quite exotic. Oh, well, but he's coming back
1: Venice Malaga or something.
2: No, a foreign... Oh, Cologne!
1: Cologne.
2: That's right, he told me he was going to Cologne, but he's back. He's going for a special diocese meeting,
1: some
2: sort.
1: So, on the 6th of...
2: Saturday, the 6th of June...
1: Which is next.
2: Stella Grigorian is going to do a concert. It'll be our first picnic concert of the year.
1: Yeah.
2: And she's, well, we can talk
1: to Stella
2: about that.
1: She's sitting here now. She's sitting here.
3: Yeah.
2: She's wondering why she hasn't been asked any questions yet.
1: Because she's sitting looking at us two going, you feel like the umpire in a tenis match.
3: Yes.
1: Across the 15 all.
2: One fine.
1: Yeah, go on.
2: We have had the best drive down here. Picked her up in the Malagueta in Malaga.
1: Yeah.
2: And so it's taken us an hour and a bit to drive down here. And she's been singing all the way. You should hear her piaf. But anyway, you go on.
1: So.
3: Yeah.
1: Now, Stella, this is the second time you've played in St. George?
3: Yes, exactly.
1: So just explain a little bit about yourself, because Armenian, Tbilisi, Jordan. It's a mix. It's a where are you from, and where did your love of music and opera and everything else begin?
3: So I think when I was planned, so in Georgia, yeah. When I was born, and then since then, I just remember that I was singing, and everybody was. But my mother bought me a piano. I was 5 years old, and then I start to sing and play and
2: sing. Well, did you find out that people was taking pleasure from when you sang? Is that what gave you the encouragement?
3: Yes. And I am born in Tbilisi, yeah. In Georgia, but yeah. I'm Armenian, and then I finished my university just with piano and then singing in conservatory in Tbilisi, and then I did university with French and Spanish. So there where I just learned to love the French songs and Piaf and.
1: But you-

0: Yeah. I love this role because I feel very, very Spanish and gypsy and very much temperament.
1: Yeah.
0: And so it was...
2: And it's when did you actually start with Carmen, though?
0: I start very early. It was
2: right, okay.
0: My first role. My first Carmen I did in Hamburg in Cola Line Arena. It was just 30,000 people watching, and it was great. And then I did many interesting production all over the world. So I did a great production of Carmen in Copenhagen with the stage conductor was David McVickers, where, you know, it was a fantastic production. And and many in Savonlinna, in
2: Tokyo.
0: In Tokyo, yes, exactly.
1: Yeah.
0: Thank you.
1: Yeah,
3: we were talking about it on the way down.
1: Ah, no.
3: Yeah. She's probably, the pre-interview on the way down, and Stella's run out of things to say because she thinks she said it all to me. But yes, yeah, so Tokyo sounded great. What was that audience like?
0: Yeah, I love the audience in Tokyo.
1: I'll just go and have a coffee. It's all right. You guys keep chatting, and I'll just like,
3: sorry.
1: What was the?
3: Sorry, Charles.
1: It's all right, David. I'm loving it. Come on. I'm seeing how it's done properly. Come on. Here we go. So, what was Tokyo like, by the way?
0: Yeah, Tokyo is great. First of all, it was a great production, and the audience are wonderful. They love classical music and appreciate very much this production. A big success.
1: You find a role like Carmen, does it sort of speak to you? Do you go, this is my role, this is the one that I am born to play because of my, you know, because of the way I feel about music, because of the passion I put into it, and you go, that is the one for me and that is the one I will develop and grow?
0: Yes, this is exactly what I feel, because the temperament, the music, the figure, I feel very natural. So everybody tells that I don't play, actually, I felt like I don't need to play this role.
1: So it's not like theatrical and you're like, and then I'm being an actor. Like,
0: yes.
1: Yeah.
0: Exactly.
1: What's it like when you walk through the doors of like the Vienna? The Opera House in Vienna or the Opera House in Milano. I mean, is it an experience? Is it like going into a church, or is it like you've dreamed of performing at these places and then you are standing on the stage and, you know, the lights can't go down and your lights come up and you go?
0: Yeah, that was like, yeah, when I was in Georgia, a little girl, and I heard Vienna State Opera. It's the most beautiful place to perform and the best orchestra. And I thought, so when I go to Vienna, I want to sing there. And I came and I did an audition. It was a Cenerentola from Rossini, which is, Aschenbrödel. How to say it in the Cenerentola from Rossini.
1: Yeah.
0: And it's a famous opera, and it was the fairy tale for me. It was
1: I'm just wondering, because you do that, but you've done Wagner opera, but the heavier stuff, I mean, not the heavy, you know, there's so many styles. Opera isn't just like, this is opera, there are so many styles. You've got the dark sort of Germanic ones, and then you've got, you know, the operetta, etc. So how is it like approaching? Is it like an actor approaches his role then? But, you know, yeah.
0: Yes, actually, I have a voice. It's very, very easily assimilated.
1: Yeah.
0: I sing very different repertory. It's very bright. Repertoire. So I start with Mozart and Rossini, and then I did Werther, romantic roles, and Massenet, and then.
2: But there you have to use a sort of an operatic voice, right? Because part of your other repertoire is much more, should I say, modern.
1: I'll get back to come on to that, actually.
2: The chanson.
1: Yeah, the whole thing about, because you've got this, you're talking about the warm Latin, you know, the Romani gypsy thing, and then you've got the French. You've got this chanson, which is it different style? I mean, is, you know, Piaf and Charles Aznavour seem a bit...
0: Yes, of course. I love that, because when I was student and I was learning French in university, it was like student concerts, and we were singing all these Piaf songs, and I felt like I had very much fun. And when I was doing opera, so

0: It was not really good for the voice because it's absolutely different technique. You need in the opera sing more with the opera voice. It's higher.
1: Yeah.
0: It's on the like yeah.
1: And, because for opera you must sing from the lungs.
0: So there is an appoggio like.
2: Stella.
1: Yeah, I just want to check my levels.
3: And now and
1: please.
3: But Piaf's a different sound.
0: But Piaf, many colleagues of course they are having fun and singing also all these beautiful songs because it's so rich repertory from Piaf and Domingo did that. They're doing, everybody is singing, but they are singing it with opera voice and it's maybe not so authentic. And I try to stay natural and so I think it's...
3: So how does Vion Rose sound when you sing it?
4: Not like Grace Jones, I'd imagine.
0: Quand il me prend dans ses bras, il me parle tout bas, je vois la vie en rose. Il me dit les mots d'amour, les mots de tous les jours, et ça me fait quelque chose. Il est entré dans mon cœur, une part.

0: yeah, etc.
1: Oh, man, you didn't warn me about that.
2: So lovely.
1: My levels, my levels just went through the roof. That was brilliant.
3: Sorry, of course it's brilliant. You're playing, you know, you're going to be playing in Malaga, so. It's a combination then, this concert. I
1: cannot believe how you just went, it goes like, you know, no training, it's just like, goddamn, as the saying goes.
2: So that's what's going to be so fantastic about this concert, because we can see the Stella's enormous repertoire, and I'm really looking forward to it.
3: So is there an intermission?
2: We'll have an intermission.
3: Yes.
2: And the intermission lasts about 40 minutes.
3: 40 minutes?
2: Yes, because people have to have time to eat their picnics.
1: And have their drinks.
2: Lots of drinks. Yes.
3: Yeah, buy their drinks.
2: Yeah, buy their drinks.
3: For the charity, yeah.
2: So the second half will be, I don't know how the repertoire is going to go.
0: Yeah, we will do with a great pianist, yeah. Damian Whiteley, dear friend of mine, and he's fantastic. And we will do some Charles Aznavour
3: We will
0: stay in the French because my English is not the best.
3: Better than my friend.
0: Yeah. And we will do many songs from Charles Aznavour, Michel Legrand, like film music, and some of tangos.
3: You like tango as well, don't you?
0: I love tangos.
3: How did you discover tango? How did you find? Yeah.
0: Okay, so I was in Paris preparing a recital with Nathalie Dessay. She's a great, fantastic French soprano. Yeah. And we had a duo concert. And then I met a fantastic Argentinian pianist and composer. He used to work with Astor Piazzolla. Mm-hmm. And he arranged this revolutionary Tango Nuevo and did many arrangements. And so we just practiced, and then he told me, why don't we do a concert? Because I think your voice is huge to tango music. And then we worked really very much on our repertory, and he also composed for me a few cycles for mezzo soprano of a poetry from Jorge Borges fantastic thing.
3: A really theatrical but like operatic theatrical dance sort of combination.
2: It's not that. How did you describe it on the way here? That traditional tango.
0: Yeah,
2: like,
0: this is
2: with a rose in the mouth.
0: Yeah, so
3: is
0: it's
3: that how
0: it's,
3: you were driving.
0: It's not Carlos Gardel. It's not Carlos Gardel, but it's Tango Nuevo. So, of course, I will maybe sing also one of tangos from Gardel.
3: Okay.
0: Por una cabeza.

0: color, etc. And maybe
1: just drop that in there, you go. but
0: tangos from Astor Piazzolla, mm-hmm. Pájaros Perdidos, mm-hmm. or Choclo, or Libertango. We will see.
1: Is it important to you to mix the styles of singing for your voice?
0: It's possible. It's mission possible. Yeah. It's very difficult for the voice. Yeah. Next day, I am really dead. I couldn't do two concerts after, because it's very demanding to sing. It demands very, and it's much easier to sing opera, and just with opera voice, classical voice, because you have all this resonance and lungs. Yeah. But with the pop, and of course it's a bit microphone, but you need really,
1: How long has it taken you to compose this show, to devise this show that you'll be performing on the 6th?
0: Yeah, long enough. Long enough, because there are many songs, and it's of course a great fun, but you must also find a way that it's not boring. It's not only ballads. I love to sing, of course, very sad songs, melancholical, but you need to find the good balance to have also.
1: Do you find that with opera, like with theatre, sometimes people think, oh, I'm going to watch opera, so therefore I must have some culture. But originally, sort of Mozart's operas were for working people. There was no pretense in them. Same as Shakespeare's Globe Theatre was for working people.
0: Yes.
1: Yeah. And so now are you seeing, I mean, remember Italia 90, and everybody suddenly was buying the three tenors, and this is the first bit of opera that anybody knows for a lot of people, okay? Is there still opera still appealing to people? Are they going, you know, because it's not seen as being elitist or a lot bigger?
0: Unfortunately, it's elitist because it's very difficult and it's expensive for younger people to buy tickets, for example. It's still expensive, but thanks all this social media and recordings, which many people can see also in the in television, in cinemas, opera, so it's bringing more near for the and. In Vienna, there is many places. They are doing great productions for children's or big operas, but just for children's, maybe a little bit cut I think it's very important. I know many children's, they love opera in Vienna.
1: Because it's big sets. It's action. It's, you know.
0: It's action. Yeah.
2: Don't listen to Timothy Chalamet.
1: What does Timothy Chalamet know about anything? The man with the book, the film about ping pong. Well, you know Chalamet. Anyway, so how long are you staying in Spain for this time? You're not based here. You're not living here all the time. How long are you in Spain?
0: I will stay for 2 weeks.
1: Okay. I just think, because obviously Carmen, we have Sevilla up the, you know, the Sevilla is just up the road from here. So it's like, you're going to go to Seville, which is to visit Seville, because Carmen is also.
0: Absolutely. I've never been till now. Unfortunately, I'm very embarrassed about that. I should go there. But yeah. I think after the concert, I will go there.
1: Your voice has got a little bit better. Yeah.
2: Well, Stella even expressed an interest in perhaps moving here.
0: Yes.
1: Yeah, we all do at one point, and then, No.
0: I would love to. Yeah. I mean, I love Vienna, I must say.
1: You're based in Vienna then, full?
0: Yes.
1: That's your base, okay.
0: It's already 30 years I'm in Vienna, so that's why my English is so good.
1: It's better than my German, put it that way.
0: In Vienna, it's... I have all my musicians and bands and, of course, all my connections. But here, thanks, Damien, and also I have many friends here in Estepona, in Malaga, and it's a great city. It's
1: How long
0: beautiful.
1: Does it take you to set up, David? Because are you organized in the get? Because you can't just say, oh, you know, Stella's coming, so we'll get a piano from somebody's got a piano out the back. You know, you have to go and get a proper piano. You have to get the acoustics.
3: Fortunate enough that that someone actually gifted a baby grand piano to the church, and for the Saturday night concert, Stella's going to be performing inside the church. And actually, you know, it was after the time that you performed the very first time inside that church that Damien, the pianist, Damien Whiteley, came and said to me, David, have you got any idea how good the acoustics are inside this church? Because they are fantastic. The acoustics are incredible inside the church there. And that's often where we've thought about we really need to
1: inside
3: develop.
1: Rather than just in, yeah.
3: Well, we need to develop the idea that you can have a really intimate concert because it only fits 100 people. So it's such an intimate experience. It makes it special, I believe, not only for the audience but for the performer because the performer can really interact in a way with the audience.
0: That's what
3: really makes it special, I think. It's a great gift for us.
1: Yeah, I've spoken to musicians like, you know, my rock musicians, you know, like the guys, I don't know, guys from Nickelback, for example, the guitarist of that. And he said, you know, they really like doing small gigs. They do the big ones, but you can't see. I mean, when you're doing opera in Vienna, can you see people in
0: it's very. Okay, there is a big show you are in the performance, so you don't. But of course, when I do concerts, recitals, so I love also the small places where I can see the public and to be so. It's very intimate.
3: Just to allow me to get my little plug in.
1: Get your plug in.
3: But there are going to be, there will be other concerts coming up.
1: I saw that, because I went straight to the website when I realised I had absolutely no research.
3: They're tributes, but we've got Dolly Parton and Shania Twain coming to perform.
1: The cemetery in the church.
3: I actually said that to someone on the church council, and they said, how is it you can just call up Dolly Parton and she comes over here? And sadly, actually, I think Dolly's just said that she's going to have to withdraw from performing for a while.
1: Yeah.
3: She's had an illness. But anyway, we have a fabulous tribute concert coming up with Dolly and Shania. And then later in the year, we've got Fleetwood Mac are returning because they were so good the first time around.
1: Is that with Sandy? Is that the...
3: That's the one, yes.
1: Wow. I haven't seen this, you see.
3: Oh, they're really good.
1: Okay, so that's going to birds in one stone.
3: And those will be outside. And so, you know, we'll have the whole thing set up outside because it gets a bit too hot to go inside the church. And then later in the year, in October the 3rd, Damien Whiteley, who is going to be the pianist who accompanies Stella on Saturday, he's going to perform his very well-received one-man show called Mozart and Me.
0: Yeah.
3: Have you seen it?
0: Yes.
3: Yeah, I can't wait
0: to
3: see
0: fantastic.
3: It. It's yeah, fantastic. Yeah, yeah. His costumes are incredible in that.
0: Yeah, costumes? And it is quick change.
1: Oh, it changes it now.
3: It's a theatrical event.
1: Okay, so it's not like Ian McKellen being Shakespeare, acting Shakespeare. He did a one-man show, and he was just doing the voices.
3: From what I've seen on the internet,
1: yes.
3: No, he's changing costumes all the time. It seems to be, there's a lot of satin involved.
1: Is there a wig budget at the church?
2: There's a lot of powdering of wigs.
0: It's a fantastic show.
3: And
1: get on.
3: Tickets for all of these
1: are available.
3: Concerts,
2: yes,
3: are available.
1: Yeah.
3: On the St George's website,
1: which is
3: it's St George's Malaga, St George's without an apostrophe, Malaga.com. Or just look up St. George's Anglican Church, Malaga, and that'll take you straight to the website, and you just click on that, and you go to events, and you can purchase a ticket.
1: Indeed, I said buy your tickets here. But the other thing is, this is really raising money because the church needs to be... Are we restoring the actual building itself? Are we putting a roof on it?
3: Well, there's a restoration. We've got two things going on.
1: Yeah.
3: One of the things that we're doing at the moment is we're restoring the church, which sits inside the cemetery.
1: Yeah.
3: The cemetery is a monument an historic monument, and the church separately is an historic monument. So we are raising money so that we can restore the church, which hasn't really been touched since the 1960s. It was built in 1856. It became a church in 1896.
1: Right.
3: And that restoration is part of what I call the sort of the renaissance or the renewment of the church, because we're really focusing on our if you like, mission to be a center for spirituality for every denomination, even though that we're Anglican, but Anglicans are a bit of Catholic, a bit of Protestant, a bit of everything.
1: It's Friday.
3: And
1: come on, let's upset
3: it. It's to be a center, a spiritual center for the people of Malaga and beyond, really.
1: And as a history buff myself, I found myself when I went, when you invited me up there, I was just, whilst you were getting everything organized, I wandered off and started constructing stories, because some of the stuff there is just like mind blowing.
3: There are some incredible.
1: Just, Scottish parentage, Celtic cross. I'm like, okay. In a corner, I was like, whoa, not a small one like that.
3: Oh, yes, I know the one you mean.
1: Yeah, I know. And just, and so many histories. It's a really fascinating and a really evocative.
3: What's interesting is that there are 22 nationalities in that cemetery. So it's not just English. It's everything.
1: No.
3: And Spanish and Catholic.
1: And
3: all religions.
1: Yeah.
3: So it's like the church, the cemetery is absolutely open to everyone. It's all about tolerance, and so it's a church in the middle of it.
1: Marvellous. Well, I'm going to run out of time. So quick, one more plug. Stella, thank you so much for coming in. It's been an absolute glorious to speak to you today.
0: Thank you for inviting me.
1: It's all right.
0: I'm very excited to do the concert.
1: And one more time, David, when is the concert?
3: Concert is on Saturday, the 6th of June, not tomorrow, but the following Saturday. It starts at 7:30, bar open. Concert at 8, there'll be an intermission of 40 minutes. The bar will continue to be open. And you can buy your tickets at the St. George's Church website. Just put it in Google and you'll find it. It's in Malaga, just opposite the Bullring. We'd love to see everyone there.
1: Thanks very much for that. Playing out today with a little bit of Stella from her website. He said, hopefully. There we go. This one, perhaps.

0: And in case you're wondering, that voice is that of Stephen Ritson. And he will be with us next. Please go and check out, though, if you get the chance to go and see. It's the way she just drops that in her conversation normally. Just absolutely wonderful voice, wonderful person. And thanks to David Tweed as well for arranging. Go and check out St. George's Church in Nigate. It's well worth the visit. I'll see you on Monday. Stephen Ritson, the alto tenor, is up next. Have a great weekend. See you later.
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6: BBC News with Govinda Gill. Romania has condemned Russia after a drone hit a residential building close to the border with Ukraine, injuring two people. The head of NATO said Russia had been reckless and NATO stood ready to defend every inch of Allied territory. Nick Thorpe is in neighbouring Hungary.
7: And about 2 o'clock this morning, this drone was first detected, and within 4 minutes, it struck a 10-storey block of flats in Galatz. This is a significant port city, 200,000 or so inhabitants, and in the subsequent explosion and fire. So this was not just a fragment of a drone, as we've seen before, but actually an armed drone which exploded on impact, injuring a 54-year-old woman and a 14-year-old child. The Romanians, in their response, the deputy head of the armed forces said this does not constitute an attack on Romania, but it's the consequence of an attack on neighbouring Ukraine.
6: The head of the WHO has arrived in Kinshasa to tell the Congolese people they were not alone, vowing to do everything in his power to help them. Tedros Adhanom Ghebreyesus also appealed to warring parties in the DRC to declare a ceasefire to let health workers in. During his visit, Dr. Tedros travels to Ituri, where the outbreak started. The High Court in Nairobi has ordered the suspension of US plans to set up an Ebola quarantine facility in Kenya. A judge said no one exposed to the virus should be allowed into Kenya. Akisa Wandera reports from Nairobi.
8: The US had said Kenya was chosen because of its proximity to the affected region and the need for timely medical care. American doctors and health officials were expected to staff the center, although no patients are currently scheduled for transfer. The exact location of the facility had not been disclosed. The plan has sparked public uproar with the Law Society of Kenya and the Katiba Institute, demanding full disclosure of agreements, safety protocols and approvals linked to the facility.
6: Kenyan police say 8 students are being held on suspicion of arson after a fire tore through a dormitory at a girls' boarding school on Thursday, killing 16 children. Thomas Mukwana, who's at the school in the Rift Valley town of Gilgil, said arson had been mentioned earlier.
9: Rumours that we had around this scene yesterday, people were already starting to speak about this, and the police tightly guarded an area of the school, and at that time, a lot of parents were asking where most of their kids were. And even right now, a lot of parents are still outside this school. Some, too, have reported not hearing from their children since this incident. And more have also confirmed that their children are still within the school and they are aware that their kids are in the school. But this is unraveling quite fast here.
6: Thomas Mukwana with that report. World News from the BBC.
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13: So we are going to run the country.
14: Europe today.
13: We're going to have our United States oil companies, the biggest anywhere in the world, go in and start making money.
15: Stephen Ritson.
13: All the way back, it dated to the Monroe Doctrines. It was very important, but we forgot about it. We don't forget about it anymore.
14: Europe today. Buenos dias. Good afternoon. Welcome to Europe Today on this beautiful Friday. When it started, it was beautiful Friday. Let me have a look. It's always quite nice. We had two of the hottest days running for May and in the UK as well, two seguidos, back to back, hottest days on record. What was it? 2 days ago was hotter. The previous hottest record was in 1944. And what a beautiful voice, eh? Thank you, Giles, for bringing that to us. I wanted to hear a little bit more live in the studio. We got about a bar or two, didn't we? But thanks once again. And Sue says thanks, and I said for what? She forgot to post the first message. She says we haven't heard from Colin in Portsmouth for a while. He has been absent, but just here's a reminder to kick us off.
0: Colin from Portsmouth is on the line. Hello, Colin.
15: Anthony, I really could.
16: Well, it's a senseless war, and it might be over soon, and that's all we can pray for.
15: I know, but I'm furious about it.
16: Sorry, what? Why are you furious about the war?
15: It's going up and up and up. Yep. So I've channeled my entrepreneurial spirit, my inner sugar.
16: Yeah, Alan Sugar. Yeah,
15: now,
16: yeah.
15: Lord Sugar, mate.
16: Lord Sugar.
15: Have some respect. He's got a PhD.
16: Right.
15: I bought a barrel of oil for $115, thinking I can retire off this. You know.
16: Well, you're already retired.
15: I want to retire again, don't I?
16: Yeah.
15: If I can marry again, I can retire again.
16: Mm.
15: Thank you very much, Rachel Reeves.
16: Yeah.
15: And as soon as I go and buy a barrel of oil, Trump wins the bloody war and it goes down again.
16: Well, I'm sorry to hear that it's all gone wrong for you. It's a very volatile market. I'm sorry
15: it's
16: that the
15: disgusting.
16: War might be over. Yeah. Yeah.
15: I tell you, it's all right for the oil companies to make obscene profits, but when the common man tries to profiteer, he's slapped back down again. It almost makes you want to become a communist.
16: Yeah.
15: Stalin wouldn't have let this happen. Or Putin.
16: Well, what are you going to do with it then, this barrel of oil?
15: I don't know. Probably use it up or cook a few stir-fries.
16: Cook a few stir-fries. Sorry, you bought a barrel of cooking oil there, Colin. You bought a barrel of...
15: Yeah, I should have bought olive oil, shouldn't I?
16: Yeah.
15: That doesn't stop going up with bloody so-called climate change.
16: Well, I mean... Sorry, no love to the family, Colin.
15: Not in this economy.
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14: 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Did I say welcome to Europe Today? Welcome to Europe Today. It is Friday, of course, almost the weekend, and just another day for many of you, of course. Russia has bombed NATO. Well, it has. By accident, it would seem. The NATO Secretary General Mark Rutte has said that the alliance is ready to defend every inch of its territory. This is after a Russian drone hit an apartment building in Romania, which is a member of NATO. Remember, Article 5, an attack on one is an attack on all. This was the nuance, which is important here, is that there was an overnight attack in neighboring Ukraine and near the border. And it would seem that this particular drone slipped over the border. I don't know if it was using Palantir, it was AI mistake or what it was. At least it wasn't a school. This incident in Galati, it injured two people. And, of course, it's prompted swift condemnation, the threat of repercussions. Well, what are we going to do? Attack Russia? Sanction? We've got sanctions. Fund Ukraine? Yeah. Mark Rutte, NATO, SecGen, He wrote on social media, Russia's reckless behaviour is a danger to us all. And the Romanian president, Nicos Ordan, said, I affirmed that NATO stands ready to defend every inch of Allied territory. Ruta said that after the call with the president. On Friday, the president convened an emergency meeting of the country's Supreme Council of National Defence, and the foreign ministry summoned Russia's ambassador. This morning did that after this attack in the middle of the night, last night. The foreign minister, Oana Toyu, wrote on X, we will officially communicate the consequences of this lack of responsibility on the part of the Russian Federation will have for the diplomatic relations between our countries, as well as the next step at the European level regarding sanctions packages. The Romanian foreign ministry says it's asked NATO to accelerate the transfer of anti-drone capabilities, and it described the incident as a grave and irresponsible escalation and a serious breach of international law. It's the latest example of the war in Ukraine spilling beyond the country's borders amid growing concern over Russia's wider campaign of hybrid warfare across Europe. And Russia's also, in the midst of this, threatened to intensify its systematic strikes against Ukraine. I mentioned to you yesterday that, forgive me, computer thing here. Yeah. Okay. Let me just go to this, and then I can close this thing and get it out of the way. Vladimir Zelensky, the Ukrainian president, has written a letter to Donald Trump, an urgent letter, he said, over critical air defense shortages. This is what he said. This week I prepared a special letter, addressed to the President of the United States and to Congress. And yesterday, the letter was officially delivered to the institutions in Washington. It's quite rare for the leader of another state to address both the President and Congress of the United States simultaneously with a letter. But the situation now requires action, swift and effective action. It's important that America hear Ukraine. We understand that much of the world's attention is currently focused on the war in Iran. But the war here in Europe must also be brought to an end. A very bloody war that's already in its fifth year at full scale. And the sooner we are able to provide greater protection against ballistic threats, the sooner we'll be able to make diplomacy work. As long as Russia continues to rely on missiles, its interest in diplomacy is not real. We must correct this. We can only do so only together with America. Ukraine is grateful to America for all its support, and Ukraine will be even more grateful for a dignified peace and guaranteed security. All of this is possible if there's sufficient determination. I thank everyone who's helping us. Glory to Ukraine. Slava Ukraine, he said. For what it's incidentally wearing a very nice top. Looks a bit like a Nehru collar, you know, Nehru from India, but sort of embroidered with the Ukrainian trident, you know, the logo. So basically that, you know, since Trump's been in, since the 20th of January of last year, the United States has provided nothing to Ukraine in the way of money. Weapons, sure, but we, the Europeans, are buying them. We're paying the United States for the weapons, and the United States is sending them to Ukraine. So Trump's saying it's a great deal because, look, we don't have to send any money. It's not costing anything. Sleepy Joe costs us a fortune. And we get to sell loads of weapons. It's great for jobs and prosperity in the United States. But, you know, if Mr. Kompromat is as I describe him there, then maybe he's slow-walking the supplies. It would seem. Anyway, it's not enough. And that's why Zelensky's written to Congress as well. You know, because, I mean, Trump's grip, despite Texas and despite Thomas Massie in Kentucky, but, you know, the indications that Trump's grip is slipping, maybe it's wishful thinking, but it's slipping. And then suddenly people are going to, you know, regrow genitalia. You know, men who had them, lost them, and somehow they maybe grow back. In the run-up to the midterms. So that's why he's writing, you know, to Congress as well. You can do something about it. Tell him. But, of course, writing to the president as well. He wouldn't write just to Congress. Oh, my God. Talk about a diplomatic cluster there. Just on that, in the United States, we'll come back to Europe, we'll head wherever we can in this time that we have together. You know, it's the 250th anniversary of the United States this year. So many things, but among the latest thing is they want to issue a bill, a $250 bill with Trump's face on it, actual legal tender. I've seen a mock-up of it, and I think it's a real mock-up rather than, you know, just some AI slop. But it's the Treasury, it's got his signature on it as well. I mean, not that many people will be using $250 bills, I suppose. Not a collector's item, I think. You know, not like the coin. He only wants his face on the coin, a commemorative coin. But as far as the bills are concerned, you have to be dead. It's in there. It's in some law in the United States. You have to be dead to be on the money. And I think it's the photo, the picture they've used, but rendered to look, you know, for a banknote. It's his, it's his mugshot. You know, when he was arrested, one of the times that he was arrested, that's the one, you know, embrace it. Take it on board. What's his name? Scott Bessent, the Treasury Secretary, was in the line of fire on all sorts of questions yesterday regarding Iran and all sorts of things, of course, the price, cost of living in the United States. And this...
2: Yep.
14: He's being asked here, by the way, by Ducey from Fox News.
2: Yep.
21: How long until we see your signature next to President Trump's face on a $250 bill?
2: Well, as Treasury Secretary, I have two mandates for U.S. currency. At present, no living person can be on U.S. currency, and the currency must say, "In God we trust." So right now there is proposed legislation in front of the House, in front of the Senate, to change the first requirement so that a living person, Donald J. Trump, could be on the $250 bill. So it's all in the hands of the, it's all in up on Capitol Hill. So at Treasury, we prepare things in advance. So we have prepared in advance that if the legislation is passed, but we will stick to the law.
14: Real Kim Jong-un vibes, huh? This 250th anniversary, like with his inauguration, Kid Rock, I suppose you could have him again. But they're holding, I think, like a state fair. Nice, you know, you have state fairs and things, and depending where you are, the cattle, you know, people take their cattle, got rodeos and things like that. So they're having a state fair. They're calling it a state fair. Ironically, Washington is the District of Columbia is not a state. But anyway, but fine. It's a nice traditional thing, you know, festive and that to celebrate 250 years of independence from us. But nobody wants to perform. You think of an artist, a band, a group, a singer. There you go. If somebody may turn up. But, you know, many in the performing arts world, I think, see his brand as toxic, and maybe just him as toxic. Jimmy Kimmel's got the lineup.
22: They're also lining up entertainment for what they're calling the Great American State Fair. This is a big concert in Washington on July 4th to celebrate our 250 years, and what a lineup they have. This is like Coachella for bands that hired their cousin as their tour manager. This is... The listed performers include pop duo Milli Vanilli, one of whom is dead, pop duo CNC Music Factory, another of whom is dead, Morris Day and the Time, minus lead singer Morris Day, and minus the Time, they refuse to be part of the event, Young MC, minus Young MC, who also refused to be part of the event, and the Commodores, minus the original singers from the Commodores, and minus the new singers from the Commodores, who backed out today, too. But don't worry, Bret Michaels, Flo Rida, Vanilla Ice, and the guy from the Cracker Barrel logo, Tootin' on the Jug, so far. We'll check back on that tomorrow to see if they're still in. What a mess. Milli Vanilli, or whatever's left of Milli Vanilli, put out a statement saying they were never asked to perform and would not be taking part in the concert. The statement said others using the name Milli Vanilli that appear on the advertisement should be considered a tribute band with no association vocally, musically to our sounds and songs. But how can someone pretend to be Milli Vanilli when Milli Vanilli was pretending to be Milli Vanilli?
14: Some of you, if you don't remember Milli Vanilli, some of you, many of you will know, but some not. Milli Vanilli, they were, MTV, I think, was at its height then, so videos were very much the thing. And, I was never a fan or follower of, and it just didn't really cross my radar, but basically it wasn't them singing. They were like better looking, these two guys, so they've got these two good looking guys, and they were just miming. But nobody knew until they did, of course. Something rings a bell. You know that song, that song was the same thing happened with, Tina Charles. You'll know the song, let me just see if this is true. The thing personal. No. You know this. Somebody tell me if it's true. I can't find it here. You know this, this song. I think, wasn't there something where it wasn't her initially? They got somebody else to front it that they thought was better looking than Tina Charles. And then it became a hit. And they had to reveal that the person they'd, you know, been miming it wasn't her. It was actually Tina Charles singing it. I think, you know the song, this one. Get into the Friday mood. Got a bit of war and death and destruction coming up, so let's take a break. You know this.

0: getting into the vibe there for the weekend. 1976, that was a hit for Tina Charles. Yoss, I Love to Love, Tina Charles. Yeah, but am I getting that confused? Wasn't she the one that they pretend it was someone else? They didn't think it would be such a big hit. Now we heard Scott Besson there because come out of a cabinet meeting. He's had a few. At 8 cabinet meetings, I think, since returning in January of last year, I think, something like that. Giles Brown, I think he says, nothing if not a broad church, opera to Tina Charles. Indeed, yeah. A good friend of the family of my parents, she was years ago, she died years ago, but she was a soprano in the San Francisco Opera. But my parents had a jazz club, live music, bar, blues, rock, that sort of stuff. And, Mary Jane Jackson, her name. And, she was doing jazz. Occasionally, go on, do an opera song. You know, she was not libelous, and she's dead anyway, and she was a lovely person. But she was pretty big, a large lady, bigger than Jazz's favorite, Montserrat Caballé. So doing jazz, the favorite request. I was only a kid, but wow. I almost like literally blew my hair back when she was singing close to you. Summertime and the living is easy. Fish are jumping, da da da da da da. But she go, wow. Whoa. She was half Comanche, half European, or she was half Native American. I don't know if it was Comanche. But anyway, yeah, Mary Jane Jackson, God bless her. Giles said, and now the something tones of Steve. I was a tenor in a choir, not, you know, any great soloist, but tenor. I know, my famous tenors. Not that type of tenor. This cabinet meeting, I just want to play you this 14 seconds here, but Donald Trump is sat, you know, the cabinet are all around the table, and to his immediate left is Pete Hegseth, the defense secretary. And he makes this little quip, which I imagine is not amusing many people in many parts of the world, but everybody laughs out. It's so funny. Everyone, J.D. Vance has got his back to us. You can see his head shaking with laughter, except for Marco Rubio. Marco Rubio, you know, the guy that I've said on more than one occasion looks like his soul has been sucked out of his, I don't know, belly button. His soul is gone. And also the future looks as well. He didn't smile. He looked really serious, like really miserable. I guess, you know, he's got one eye on the presidential campaign, 2028. So, you know, he wants to distance himself from all the failures, because there will be failures.
1: Secretary of State Marco Rubio, another one. I mean, we have great people. And the Secretary of War, Pete Hegseth, Central Casting. He loves war. I don't know. I guess. He's a good man, Owen.
0: Yoss is asking for this. He says, fake news alert, please. Here we go for you, Yoss. Thank you. We can sleep easily in our beds tonight. The studio singer rumor. Because the disco era was heavily produced, rumors sometimes circulate that the backing tracks or even lead vocals of early disco hits were faked by uncredited studio musicians. However, the vocals are 100% Tina Charles, an experienced session singer who even provided backing vocals for Elton John early in her career. Okay. Yeah, and Richard confirms, don't think Tina Charles was in any scandal. There you go. I like my fake news alert. Anyway. I've never played it this long. Anyway. Okay, hopefully we don't need that during the course of the program, though some of you will disagree. You'll hear stuff and you'll go, that's absolutely fake, but because we're going to get into politics, of course, which, as you know, is pretty split. Yeah, just one more from the cabinet meeting. Kelly Loeffler. She is a She's the Small Business Administration Secretary, something like that. Secretary in the Cabinet for Small Business. She and her husband, big-time donors, of course. I think as soon as she got the job, she and her husband each separately put $2.5 million each into some Trump fund after getting the job. But they've donated before, so it's perfectly in character. And, I mean, there are loads of them doing this, but I'll just take one for you to give you an idea of the vibe at the cabinet meeting.
1: Hey, please.
2: Mr. President, you have made us a nation of builders again. You're leading us to the greatest economy that the world has ever known. And I see that every week as I travel this country, main streets across dozens of states, from Alaska to Maine. I've been in many of those states 2 or 3 times. I hear it everywhere I go. Please thank the president for putting us back on track. They thank you. They love you. They want more of what we're doing. Tax cuts, deregulation, fair trade, energy dominance. Small businesses are spring-loaded, and we see that.
0: I hope she brought knee pads.
1: Nobody has done more for the black community than Donald Trump.
3: We did more for the Hispanic community than any administration.
1: Nobody ever did more for Americans who love Cuba. I did more for Michigan auto workers and manufacturers than any president in the history of our country. We've done more for the state of Iowa than any president ever in history. I've done more for Alaska than any president. More for North Carolina than North Carolina can even imagine. We achieved more for the people of Pennsylvania than any administration. We achieved more for the great state of Wisconsin than any other president. Nobody's done more for the military than I have.
4: I've done more than any other American president for NATO, by far.
1: You know, I've done more for religion than any other president. Nobody in history did more for the farmers of our country than I did.
5: Nobody's done more for the Jewish people than I have.
1: We've done more for young parents than any administration. We've done more for the senior than any other person. Nobody's done more for Puerto Rico than me.
0: Nobody's done more for religion. Joe says, Idiocracy. Yeah, Richard had pointed that the other day as well, I think. Idiocracy, that film, it's about 20 years old. It's basically if idiots ran the world out and voted. let me just see. Hang on. No. Oh, no. Wait. Let me just see. This bit. In fact, just talking of films, Sacha Baron Cohen, you know, Sacha Baron Cohen, Ali G and Bruno and loads of other things. Borat, of course, his characters, and the film, which was more than anyone else, seemed to be a parody of Gaddafi, you know, with his female bodyguards and that. The Dictator, remember? His palace was that big palace in the Plaza de España in Seville, Sevilla, which has been used in many things, Game of Thrones, Star Wars, and in The Dictator, it's his palace in Seville. And this could be, not every single word, it's, let me see, this one, just over a minute. Life imitating art, you know, we often say that 1984 from Orwell or Huxley's Brave New World, they're supposed to be warnings, not templates, not manuals, instruction manuals. Maybe, I don't know, Stephen Miller was also watching Sacha Baron Cohen and thought, ooh, get a bit of an idea here. Here he is. This is as the dictator. So he's some sort of vaguely like Gaddafi, Saddam Hussein type character. And he turns up to Congress. I think it is in the United States. He's addressing, I think, Congress. And this is what he says. This is what he says. How far are we from this?
6: Or be quiet.
7: Why are you guys so anti-dictators? Imagine if America was a dictatorship. You could let 1% of the people have all the nation's wealth. You could help your rich friends get richer by cutting their taxes and bailing them out when they gamble and lose. You could ignore the needs of the poor for healthcare and education. Your media would appear free, but would secretly be controlled by one person and his family. You could wiretap phones. You could torture foreign prisoners. You could have rigged elections. You could lie about why you go to war. You could fill your prisons with one particular racial group, and no one would complain. You could use the media to scare the people into supporting policies that are against their interests. I know this is hard for you Americans to imagine, but please try. I will tell you what democracy is. Democracy is the worst. Endless talking and listening to every stupid opinion. And everybody's vote counts, no matter how crippled or black or female they are. Democracy!
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3: 12:35, las 12 y 35. Jonathan in Benavista. Should we risk it? Let's go for it.
4: Stephen, you just can't face it, can you? Trump's right. He has done more for the American economy than most presidents have ever done. I mean, what's the secret of a booming economy? It's cheap energy. That's the problem in the UK.
3: Are you eating as you're talking to me?
4: That's why pensioners have to choose between heating their homes and eating, because they're all relying on these unreliable, expensive, renewable fuels. I mean, windmills and solar. Well, there's no bloody sun in the UK. It's ridiculous. The UK needs more nuclear plants in my... I mean, that's why China's booming. Not so much now, though. That's why they're scared about the Straits of Hamas, because their supply chain of cheap fuel is in jeopardy. But, America's, Trump's on the right track, like it or not. Just to add, I mean, look at Gavin Newsom, of California. That state's in trouble. It's got some of the highest taxes. Big companies are leaving. They've had enough.
3: Just speeding you up a bit.
4: Look at Mandani. The same thing. All the large companies are leaving. The tax rates are just ridiculous.
3: No, okay, there's just too much to fact check, so I'm not going to play the rest for now anyway, Jonathan. The US debt is greater than GDP. The entire US economy, the debt is now greater. There are different ways of calculating it, so that's not good. Obviously, you don't have to put petrol or gas in your car in the United States. I know it's still cheaper than us, but famously they have, cheaper at the petrol station, at the pump. It's cheaper, but I mean, it's from about $3 something. In Washington, D.C., they're paying like $6. Most is a bit less than that. So, I told that joke the other day, the guy saying, hey, it's wonderful. This is your logic, I think, Jonathan, is like, well, with Trump, I used to be able to fit $60 of petrol in my car, and now I can fit $100 in my car. You called it the Strait of Hamas. Very good. I mean, I suppose if I refer to, epic fury as APAC fury, then I can't throw stones back. But what else? The sun doesn't shine as much in the UK as it does in Spain, obviously, but it shines enough. It shines enough, and the wind blows. And I don't know how many times I have to say this, but when they have wind farms, it's calculated, the fact that the wind won't blow all the time. It's built into the calculations. Texas, the biggest amount of wind farms in the United States, they work on the basis, I think, seem to remember, 46% of the time there is wind. To move the turn the turbines round, as far as the energy costs, because everyone's having a go at Ed Miliband because they're all piling in, paid by the oil lobby. No, well, not everyone is. Enough of them. It's not more expensive, and the UK gets, I don't know what percentages we've looked before, but. The percentage of the energy that goes into the electricity grid in the United Kingdom, big, huge chunk, I don't know what percentage it is, comes from renewables.

0: The key is renewable. What have you got against renewables? So even the word explains what it is. It's renewable. Imagine having some firewood. You know, you're camping and you've got logs and you burn one. And then when that's gone down, you take it out and you put another one in. And the one that you'd burned, rumph, it regenerates. Put it back in again. Forever and ever. Occasionally you've got to clear out the barbecue, the ash maybe, bit of maintenance. Whereas the oil, apart from it being bad for the planet and all of that sort of stuff, is that if we dig for more, drill for more off the coast of Scotland, we got all of the stuff that's out there that remains. It's still something like 6-7 months worth. That's it forever and ever. There's no more. And the licenses that have been granted, many of those licenses, I don't know how many off the top of my head, but to the likes of BP and others, they haven't bothered to take them up. So these people go, no, you know, whether it's Kemi Bade or not, Nigel Farage, you know, and the like, Tony Blair. It just doesn't make sense economically. So there you go. But, you know, haters will hate. there you go. Tim, thank you. Energy costs up in the United States. I'm seeing crude, Brent, natural gas, gasoline, heating oil, coal, ethanol, Urals oil. That'll be from Russia, maybe. And the cost of money as well. The 10-year note bond yield. U.S. inflation is up 3.8%. So it was... You know, because they'll often say, we brought it down, and Joe Biden, it's still Joe Biden's fault for everything, still. Inflation was higher at one point with Joe Biden, but there were factors in there. And COVID was one. COVID and then the recovery from COVID. So when people are unlocked, if you like, and we can all go out and spend money in many more ways, then the more people buying stuff, it pushes prices up. If no one's coming to my theme park, I've put the prices down, see if somebody will come. As soon as everyone's free to move around with or without masks, everyone wants to come, I can shove the prices back up. Let me just see, for example, the inflation figures here. 9.1%. So that is high. 9.1%, that was June of 2022. But there was a combination of, as I say, post-COVID, supply chain disruption, huge global demand rebounds. I mean, airlines is an obvious one, of course. Then energy shocks because of the Russian war, the invasion of Ukraine. Today, the fact that it's lower, the Federal Reserve, higher interest rates. Higher interest rates, generally, it's not as simple, but higher interest rates. Inflation too high, lower interest rates. Higher interest rates. Anyway, like a seesaw. And Jerome Powell, who's still on the board, I believe, of the Federal Reserve, but he's no longer the chair. Trump would want to get rid of him for ages. He's threatening to sue him, criminal charges for whatever, overspending on a building. It was all a lie. All a lie, that stuff, remember? He just counted stuff that had already been built. He's got his guy now as chair of the Federal Reserve. Bring down interest rates. Bring down interest rates before the midterms. So people, wow, look, see, this is Donald Trump for you. I don't give a damn about the long-term consequences for the U.S. economy. He hasn't, I forget his name now, but the new guy, he hasn't touched them yet. There's talk maybe he'll bring them down maybe twice next year. Two times, and the markets are sort of anticipating that a bit. But and for what it's worth, even though he's Trump's guy, let's hope he doesn't emasculate himself like so many others, practically all of the others. But your more traditional conservatives in the United States, Republicans, sort of the Bush-era types, he's held in quite high regard by them. So, you know, all may not be lost. And the other thing, of course, is that you don't think, you know, when they talk about the stock market, well, look at the stock market. That's no good to me. Have I, you know, it doesn't affect me and my cost of living as an individual. But the fact is that in the United States, there's a real, you know, problematic for many businesses. There's a slow consumer demand, slower growth, slow consumer demand. People are feeling it. And sometimes people are hedging their bets, thinking, I'm not going to spend as much because I don't know what the future has in store. I better save. So if you're saving, you're not spending. People trying to sell stuff lower their prices to try and encourage you to buy their stuff. That brings down inflation. So it's not always a good reason. It's because people haven't got any money. Anyway, there you go. Hopefully we're dealt with that. Let me just see here. Richard says the Fed kept the fund rate unchanged, 3.5% to 3.75% target for a third consecutive meeting in April. That's right. The decision was not unanimous. It was an 8-4 vote. And it's the first time since October 1992 that four officials dissented against the decision. Thank you. Paul in Liverpool, on the performers at this thing, the Great American State Fair for the 250th. It's from June the 25th to July the 10th, so covering, of course, July the 4th, right in the middle of that. Brett Michaels, Paul says, has also pulled out. There are three out of the nine still remaining. Mind you, my first impression of the lineup is who? Page and Kid Rock again, indeed, yeah. And Alan? A colleague has just, she's posted the price of petrol at Carrefour on the Costa del Sol somewhere today. Just so you know, diesel, I've no idea if this is cheap or not. I can't remember. €1.72 for diesel A, 1.719. So €1.72 a litre. Diesel design, fancy stuff, I guess. €1.81. And leadless, what do you call it? Unleaded, leadless. Unleaded. 95, the normal one, €1.60, and 98 unleaded, 172.4. So I don't know if they're good prices. Oh, no, they've got, no, oh, I see. 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If you're a member of Club Carrefour, so other supermarkets do this, right, you know your loyalty card, you go and buy stuff, then it's cheaper. 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There you go. 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
0: 12:51, as Dothi think what day or not. Before we go to, say, Iran, just slightly closer in the Middle East. And, well, there are concerns because Benjamin Netanyahu has said that he's given orders to the Israeli army to seize control of 70% of the Gaza Strip. I think now they control about 50% of it. And, of course, obviously this threatens to torpedo the already fragile ceasefire. I mean, ceasefire, really. They're just redefining terms, ceasefire. Russia and Ukraine, that right now, that's a ceasefire. Well, if that isn't a ceasefire, then nor's this, right? They both are or neither is. And, well, obviously this is causing concern. You know, they've got elections coming up, so bear in mind that the likes of Ben-Gavir and rallying, you know, their radical neo-fascist supporters of him. But still. And then there's, well, there's Lebanon. Let's just have a look at Lebanon first. Now, Tyre is in the south of Lebanon, south-ish on the coast. It's one of, I don't know if it's the, but it's one of the oldest continuously occupied cities in the world. And they've been told, ordered to leave or die. I'm summarizing. They could do that on the leaflets. Leave or die. Sky's Alex Crawford is in Beirut.
16: What is the reality you're discovering on the ground?
17: Well, the reality is that much of the south of Lebanon is devastated by Israeli airstrikes and drone strikes. There are huge swathes of the south which are uninhabitable. You cannot recognize them. And the situation has got a whole lot worse over this past few days, with the Israeli prime minister declaring and ordering the Israeli military to increase its attacks in South Lebanon. And over the past few days, we've seen not only forced evacuation orders for two of the big major cities, Nabatir, where we were with the ambulance crews, but also Tyre, the capital of the south, being forced to evacuate the large population areas. And then even further, more extreme orders from those. The entirety of the south of Lebanon, right up to the Zarani River, has been told to leave their homes. or they face dying or being injured because the Israeli military has declared the whole of this area, which is about 14-15% of the country of Lebanon, has been declared a combat zone. I don't know whether you can hear it, Sophie, but there's a Israeli drone circling us right now here in Beirut. Now, the Lebanese authorities and the Lebanese government say that that is an infringement of their territorial sovereignty, that that shouldn't be happening. And remember, there was an agreed truce which came into place on April the 17th. It's been extended up until July, but the reality on the ground is that on a daily basis, people are dying. They had the highest number of people dying just a couple of days ago, more than 30 in one day. There have been bomb strikes this morning, a whole string of airstrikes in Tyre and Nabatir. And for the people of Lebanon, particularly in the south, it's a terrifying situation.
0: Sky's Alex Crawford in Beirut there. Bezalel Smotrich, you know, one of the two, along with Ben-Gavir, banned from entering Spain and a few other countries. But, you know, he's in the government, he's in the cabinet of Netanyahu, and he said this. We will not overcome drones like any other enemy through defense, but through attack. For every explosive drone, 10 buildings in Beirut should fall. The response to a significant threat must be far more significant. We do not respond to strategic threats with fortification, but by changing the rules in the equation. So basically, if a missile, because there are sporadically, some people say it's non-stop, but from Hezbollah over the border into northern Israel, relatively close to the border with Lebanon, he's saying for every attack there, we should flatten 10 buildings in Beirut. Mustafa Barghouti from the Palestinian Council.
10: Since the ceasefire was declared in October last year, Israel violated it 3,000 times, killed no less than 930 new Palestinians in Gaza, and injured more than 2,700. Israel did not allow the full reopening of Rafah crossing, is not allowing more than 30% of the humanitarian assistance that was decided in that agreement, and thus putting Gaza in a most terrible humanitarian crisis. And most importantly, Netanyahu has just declared that he is now occupying 60% of Gaza and that soon it will be 70%, while the agreement says he should start withdrawing. So instead of withdrawing, he's expanding his occupation of Gaza.
0: So what he said there, that this seems to be the plan.
14: Israel's prime minister says he's ordered the military to expand its control of Gaza to 70% of the territory. Benjamin Netanyahu's remarks come as Israel issues forced displacement orders for the people of Al-Shati refugee camp in Gaza City. An overnight strike destroyed several buildings there. The Israeli army has also already expanded its control, occupying 60% of the Gaza Strip.
0: This is what Netanyahu said. There's an interpreter here for you.
15: My directive is to move to go step by step. First of all, 70%. Let's start with that. We're tightening the grip on them from every direction. We will deal with the remnants. But the most important thing is to continue leveraging our power to increase it. There is still more work. What is happening right now is truly a global change. There is no doubt about it.
0: I've got, in fact, the original here where he says... He says, we now control 60% of the territory, so Gaza, he's saying, we now control 60% of it. You know that? We were at 50. We now move to 60. And my directive now is to move to, and somebody in the audience here will answer, 100%. He says, no, go in the right order. First 70%, Netanyahu says. Let's start with that. We'll squeeze them from all sides. We'll deal with what's left afterwards. We're not hiding it, are they? The Pope, let me just see. Oh, I can't squeeze it. No. The Pope's commented on this, but I don't have time. I've just got 50 seconds. I think, 50 odd seconds. So let's just go. Peter in Ben Almadena, Costa. Hi, Stephen. Great show as always. Thank you. Can you forward me the Colin from Portsmouth sketch, please? Thanks. I might have done it before. It's not a brand new one. It's since the war on Iran, obviously, because of the mention there. But yeah, if I forget, could remind me, I'll do it during the news for you. Thank you, Peter. Alan and Val Simpson in Moira in Penzance. In Moira, just taking a photo of their local petrol station. Diesel premium, €1.577. It's a local small supermarket chain. Send me the word. I'll tell you after the news. I'll tell you after the news. I've got a tip for you all.
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1: This is Giles Brown with your Spanish news. The brother of Spanish Prime Minister Pedro Sanchez has become the first relative of a sitting premier in the country's democratic history to stand trial in a corruption case, adding to the mounting pressure on the socialist leader's government. David Sanchez, an artist, composer and orchestra conductor, appeared before the Audiencia de Badajoz on Thursday alongside 11 other defendants, including Miguel Ángel Gallardo, the former leader of the PSOE in Extremadura. The defendants face charges including influence peddling and administrative prevarication, whilst prosecutors also accuse them of abuse of office. All deny wrongdoing. The case centres on David Sanchez's appointment to a senior cultural management role within the Provincial Council of Badajoz. Prosecutors allege the position was tailor-made for the Prime Minister's brother. According to investigators, Sanchez did not meet the requirements of the post and failed to regularly attend work. Spain is set to suffer an extreme weather event known as a heat dome over the next few days. The atmospheric configuration occurs when an extremely warm air mass, coming in this case from North Africa, is trapped under a system of high pressure stagnant over Western Europe. The high pressure literally acts like the lid of a pressure cooker, compressing the air to the surface, heating it even more, and preventing it from dissipating for days. The maximum temperatures recorded have been escalating alarmingly during the past few days, leaving values more typical for the month of July and August rather than the end of May. On May the 24th, the heat intensity was already undeniable, particularly in Andalusia. In the municipality of Montoro in the province of Córdoba, the suffocating record was 37.8 degrees C. Close to these values were Andújar and Bailén, both in Jaén, with 37.7 degrees C. The peak of this episode, according to data collected so far, has pushed the thermometers to touch the dangerous 39 degrees C barrier in Extremadura. The official station of Badajoz has marked an extraordinary maximum of 38.5 degrees C. To complete the extreme heat picture, Alconchel in Badajoz and once again Montoro in Córdoba had daily maximum records of a staggering 38.1 degrees C. The advice is to stay in the shade in the hottest hours of the day, drink water even if you do not feel thirsty, and carefully follow the updates and notices issued by the official weather agencies. And that's your Spanish news.
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9: 7 minutes past one, Don in Arroyo de la Miel says Jimmy Kimmel also joked that you'll be able to use Trump's $250 bill to fill up your car. Yeah, I didn't credit. I think I nicked from Bill, from Jimmy. What was it? The joke? Oh, that's right. I said, I can't remember how he phrased it, but basically, it'll be the least popular bill since Cosby. Things scroll on their own. It's strange. I've got web WhatsApp and. Unless there's something stuck in the mouse, it scrolls sometimes just like a ghost. I haven't got anyone in my computer, have I? I'm like an engineer. Sometimes, you know, you can poke around in other people's computers. Don't see them. I don't see an extra mouse pointer. You heard on the BBC News there from our colleagues in London that, the latest on Ebola, and that Kenya said now, well, no, you can't. You send them here because... Basically, the outbreak in Africa of Ebola, and the United States is saying, American citizens, they ain't coming home. They're not coming here. Send them to Kenya. And the president had said yes, apparently. That's why they first went with this idea. But I don't know who it is now. I missed the details, maybe the parliament or whoever it is, or the prime minister. But no. So you've got Americans who are in, wherever, Congo, and they come down with Ebola. So send them to Kenya. And there are people in Kenya. Sometimes there are problems in Africa through misinformation and fake news and all that sort of stuff where you see, centers, quarantine centers and that being burnt down. And You can imagine with things like this, the fake news and people, you know, concerned, of course. But why, you know, Kenya saying, we weren't, you know, the people of Kenya, why would we take them? I know this place, this facility, is about 125 miles or something on the outskirts of Nairobi. It's miles away and presumably be quarantined. But still, it does break the pattern. In the past, Americans were brought home for care. There's an American doctor who cared... He cared for Ebola patients. So in that sense, a good person, you would think, right? During the 2014 epidemic in West Africa, Craig Spencer, his name is, and he caught it. He was treated in New York City after returning home and developing symptoms. And he's already said the decision to send US citizens to Kenya amounted to abandoning, his words, our responsibility for our own. Now, right now, there's no one at the Kenyan facility. This morning, when I just had a look at this, I was going to say, this is the plan. But then we just heard now an update. The Kenyans have said, forget that plan, for now anyway. One American doctor infected with the disease after treating an Ebola patient in the Congo's Ituri province, which is the epicenter of the outbreak. He's in Berlin being treated, of course, here in Europe, in Germany. And one of his colleagues is in Prague, near Ron in the Czech Republic, though he doesn't have symptoms at the moment. US officials have said that any Americans moved to Kenya due to exposure to this lethal hemorrhagic fever will mostly quarantine there. And they've said that if they become sick, they'll be transported to Europe. We don't want them. No, I'm you know, being frivolous here, but... You know, the soft power stuff, you know, we've got all the cards and we're going to invade Greenland and take over Canada and all of that and pee everyone off and the tariffs. Yeah. Who's my closest ally apart from, you know, who in the Middle East? Annoying all of us. All right. Well, we just can't wait. And then when you want a favor from us, do one. Well, we're not that bad, but we'd be within our rights, right? Oh, yeah. Here's the question for you. If it were the other way around, so Germany has got good centers for this stuff, it would seem. If it were the other way around, and like it's a German citizen catches something in Central America, what do you think the Trump administration would say? No way you're coming to the United States. I'd put one of those tenors on that and a soprano for good measure. Anyway, Marco Rubio, the Secretary of State, he suggested at a cabinet meeting, that cabinet meeting that I mentioned to you, all the sycophancy there, but on this, he said that the US borders are closed to any, whether they're US citizens or not, US borders are closed to anyone with Ebola. He said, we cannot and will not allow any cases of Ebola to enter the United States. I mean, when you're talking, you know, people just wandering around, arriving at JFK or Atlanta or wherever they fly into, sure. But then why should, you know, if you can't control them, you know, a chartered plane or, I suppose it might have to be, wouldn't it? You know, a chartered plane, depending, or I don't know if you can separate the air system, you know, and a commercial airliner. But anyway, whichever way, well, whichever method is used, well, if you can't cope with those phytosanitary security measures, then why should Spain or Germany or the UK or Kenya? Donald Trump hasn't weighed in so far, but during the 2014 Ebola outbreak, the one I just mentioned there, which by the time it ended, it was about 2 years long, it was the most deadly of more than 30 Ebola outbreaks since the 1970s. More than 11,000 people were killed or died as a result of Ebola. And then, so in 2014, Trump said the United States could not allow people infected with the virus to return. Oh, at the time, it was before his first term, remember, 2016 that was. But on Twitter, he wrote, the internet never forgets, he said, people that go to faraway places to help out are great, but must suffer the consequences. So these American doctors who went to help people and to try and stop it spreading and therefore help the whole world, including the United States, starting in Africa and then reaching out, that's great if people go there and do that, but they must suffer the consequences. You knew what, you know, you remember I've played it to you on two occasions over the years when you told the story of the snake. Remember the snake? You knew who I was to the old lady. You bit me. But old lady, when you took me in, you knew I was a snake. No offense to snakes. Anyway, in this one, so far over 1,000 people are suspected to have contracted Ebola in this current outbreak, and it's spreading. This is the one that's called Bundibugyo. I think it's the one that used to be called Zaire. Zaire is in the old name of Congo. It's rare, but there are no treatments or vaccines. It's thought that about 250 people around that have died from the virus, according to the Africa Centers for Disease Control and Prevention. That's the public health agency of the African Union, like a localized WHO or CDC. And it's already the third largest on record. Public officials now fear that it was spreading for months before we actually, you know, picked up on it. We knew what it was.
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9: What I was going to say to you before, if for your petrol prices, petrol and diesel, and bear in mind that neither I nor TRE can take any responsibility for the accuracy of what I'm about to tell you, But a tracker, there'll be more than one, but this particular tracker seems to be on the ball. This is for Spain. Those of you are in Spain or curious about the prices in Spain, you can go and you put your area. I'm looking, for example, just an example, best prices for diesel in Marbella, for example, at the moment. So it's dynamic. It changes. You know, the prices, they do vary them. Like a sandwich chalkboard outside a shop in a competitive area. So, for example, Ninguno in Marbella. I can't vouch for these, okay? But these are the prices, the current, like live prices. There's a petrol station called Ninguno in Marbella. Calle Aluminio, Aluminium Street. Galp, that chain, Galp in Marbella. Balen Oil, Agla. In Rocío de Nogales, then BP, a few BP ones, Shell in Marbella, Cepsa. It's sort of in order. Well, let's see, for example, For example, so right now, it changes. This is for the 29th, so today. For example, Ninguno, just so you know, a litre of diesel is 159.9. In the Cepsa, for diesel, today, now, it's 172.5. So, you know, if you're just putting a litre in, fine. But if you're filling your car, your tank, then you know, you want to know. That was diesel, but there's petrol, super diesel, all the different things. And then you tell it where you are, and it will give you the best prices, you know, in your area. So what am I going to do just before you send anything to me? Because I've got another one now as well, moins cher, less expensive in France. So I've got one, maybe Mary in France, Caroline in France, and Mary. It might be useful for you. It's got a map. It includes France and Spain. Let me just have a look just very quickly and see. Just, you know, so in consent, accept. I'm seeing Spain and France it covers. Yeah, it doesn't cover other countries. Spain and France, including the Canary Islands and the Balearics, but the whole of Spain and the whole of France. So let me see. Send me the word. Let's stay British. Send me the word petrol. Send me the word petrol. Just so I know. The thing is that the reason I think about this word, you may think, what difference does it make? I just write it down. It's because those of you who listen on demand, and some of you for some reason listen to this program, the newsy nature of it, like 2 days later, 3 days, great, you know, I'm honored, I'm flattered. But all of these things, they apply to you. You don't have to be listening live in order to take advantage of my goodie bag. So, okay, so send me, if you want that, I'll send you the links to the two things and you can put up and just see which is the cheapest place in your area, if you're in Spain or France, to buy fuel to put in your car, your vehicle. Okay, just send me the word petrol and I'll send you the links.
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9: Amanda, hello, says, active fuel prices are also on Google Maps under gas. Shows prices at each petrol station. Great show as ever. Thank you. Well, compare them. It would be interesting to see how accurate they are, you know, each one. And confirmed, just... oh, yeah, I'm looking. Okay, my petrol prices. What are my petrol prices? Ooh, hang on. So around here, for example, Plenergy Petroprix. It's prix in French, prices. Grand Prix or prize, the Grand Prix. It's spelled with an X, isn't it? Anyway, Petroprix. It's a petrol station. The other one's called Plenoil. Sounds like you need to buy a bit of Plenoil to use with your petrol. Anyway, 139.9. Whoa, cheaper. The fourth one is 142.9. It's a big difference. Big difference. You know, I mean, it all adds up. It's, you know, it's, if you, it's a choice between one and the other. You're just throwing money away if you don't go to the cheapest, right? I'd say, yeah. Even I can figure that one out. Yeah. Iran, peace. Are we on or are we off? Trump circulated a draft peace agreement for the war with Iran among allies, including Israel. Both sides are trying to prevent fresh breaches of the ceasefire escalating out of control, of course, and scuppering any deal. Well, when I say both sides, certainly Iran and the United States, who knows, because of domestic politics in Israel. I mean, what's his name? Ben-Gavir. Yeah, Ben-Gavir, he said this on this deal. Do you think that a journalist asked him, this is in Jerusalem, do you think that a bad agreement for Israel, like the one that Trump is likely to bring against Iran, will be harmed in the right-wing bloc in the upcoming elections? Okay, so right away the journalist, I don't know who the journalist is saying, do you think we'll accept this bad deal of Trump's, okay, to Ben-Gavir, who's in charge of looking after prisoners in the West Bank, among other things. First of all, he says, there is something called the real thing, which is human life, a bad agreement for the state of Israel,
13: can harm human life. I know the Prime Minister Netanyahu and all of us members of cabinet, both the small and the large cabinet, as the government of Israel, cannot allow this to happen. This is a bad agreement. This is an agreement that can harm the state of Israel. And we will not allow it to happen. We will not allow it to happen. In the end, this agreement is bad. So it's nothing to do with the elections. Well, just go to the Security Council in the United Nations. The United States bombed what they said were mine-laying vessels in Iran near the Strait of Hormuz and killed four members of the IRGC, it would seem, if that's what Iran said. Might as well take them face value for that. And China was not happy with the United States for doing that. In other words, this ceasefire, because they want the oil to flow freely without all this hassle, because some 60% of the stuff that comes from Iran goes to China. So big problem for them. They've got more reserves than anybody. They've got about 6-7 months worth of reserves China has stored in, you know, tanks around the country. Nonetheless, Wang Yi, the Chinese foreign minister, speaking here through an interpreter.
14: We are gathered here at a time when the international situation is undergoing the most complex and profound changes since the end of World War II. The dark clouds of war keep gathering and the law of the jungle is resurging. The giant ship of human civilization is sailing into dangerous waters and world peace and development is at a crossroads. Just as the mural in this council chamber depicts, the world was reborn from the ashes of World War II. And history keeps moving forward amid twists and turns. The challenges before us are testing the international community's commitment to safeguarding peace, its resolve to stand up for justice, and its courage to take bold reforms. We must stand united and act together to defend, to revitalize, and to strengthen the United Nations. First, we need to reinvigorate the UN Charter for stronger leadership. The Charter has established the international system centered on the UN, the norms governing state-to-state relations, and the foundation for international rule of law. It is the biggest common denominator of the post-war international community. The root cause of the chaos in today's world is not that the Charter's spirit is outdated, but that the international order and the basic norms governing international relations, both set out in the Charter, are not being effectively upheld and observed. The international community should recall the founding vision of the Charter, carry forward its spirit, and fulfill the obligations under it. We must uphold sovereign equality and oppose interference in internal affairs. We must uphold the peaceful settlement of disputes and oppose the use of force. We must uphold the victorious outcomes of World War II and oppose glorifying the history of aggression. All member states should align their policies with the spirit of the Charter and jointly observe and act on the Charter. Major countries in particular have the responsibility to lead by example in following the rule of law and the right path and should not practice double standards, exceptionalism, or selective application. Second, we need to strengthen the authority of the Security Council for greater ability to act. The Security Council is the core of international collective security mechanism. It is the most authoritative and legitimate body in the multilateral security system. The more volatile the world, the greater the leadership required of the Council to effectively manage conflicts and their spillovers. What comes with Security Council membership is not privileges, but responsibilities. Members should rise above narrow national interests and use international public goods responsibly. The Council needs to further improve its rules of procedure to ensure proposals are objective, impartial, and inclusive. It should avoid forcing through contentious proposals or initiatives. The P5 should increase communication and coordination on major proposals, seek maximum commonality and reduce contention and confrontation, and take effective actions to uphold the solidarity and credibility of the Council. The international community should also conscientiously defend the Council's authority. Any unilateral military actions that circumvent the Council's mandate are unacceptable.
9: Okay, now that's an interesting one, those last words there. Yeah, any unilateral military actions that circumvent the Council's decision, in other words, Security Council resolution, is unacceptable. So you think, okay, that's good news for Taiwan. Yeah, Taiwan. If China decided to go in militarily, then Security Council. But you know what will happen? I mean, if that happens, then, and who could blame them? Just take a page out of Trump's playbook and say, well, it is legal. It's legal. Because it's part of China. There you go. That's why I'm sorted. Easy. It didn't take long, did it? This deal, part of the deal. The Pakistani Foreign Minister, Mohammed Ishaq Dar, is flying to Washington now, today, to meet Marco Rubio, his U.S. counterpart. Tehran targeted a U.S. airbase yesterday in Kuwait. It was a U.S. airbase in Kuwait. After that attack, Washington saying it's described as an Iranian drone operation near the Strait of Hormuz. Trump's cabinet meeting, the one I referred to at the beginning of the program, had been expected to discuss this deal. But apparently at that meeting, once the journalists had gone away, someone was there, reported this, that he said, I need a few more days to think about it. So this new draft is not really very different to the one that's been circulating around the Middle East for days now, under which the Strait of Hormuz would be open to commercial shipping. I would get back to where we were before they started all of this. The US blockade of Iranian ports would be lifted, i.e. where we were, and Iran would be given access to as much as $12 billion in frozen assets. You go away and call that a victory for the US as much as you like, but don't spew your nonsense in my ear. I've got enough of my own. Yeah. Marco Rubio, no, sorry, J.D. Vance, the other one. Trump is playing them off each other, you know. I know you both want to be take my job one day. Who's better? Is it J.D. or is it Marco?
15: Look at what we've already accomplished here, assuming that we're able to get to a final agreement here. We're reopening the Straits of Hormuz. We've already decimated their conventional military, and we're in a position where we could substantially step back their nuclear program, not just during the term of this president, but over the long term. That's a very, very good thing for the American people. So we're not there yet, but we're very close, and we're going to keep on working at it. Thank you, guys. Have a good evening.
9: So whatever. Really is, well, whatever. Now, I told you, Scott Bessent, the Treasury Secretary, he was the, you know, Caroline Leavitt is on maternity leave, the normal press secretary. It was J.D. Vance has done a couple. I think Marco Rubio might have done one. But Treasury Secretary Scott Bessent is at the podium to speak on behalf of the administration. Don't they have a deputy speaker, press secretary? Of course they do. But anyway, whoever he or she is not passed the loyalty test yet, I guess.
16: I know you've been asked this already, but I'm wondering if you can just confirm on the record that there is a tentative deal that has been agreed for a 60-day extension of the ceasefire and then a continuation of nuclear talks.
17: Again, it's always a mistake to get out ahead of the president, so it is all going to be the president's decision. I think that we can see that the president very clearly stated his three: open the strait, highly enriched uranium, no nuclear program. So,
16: are those things part of the temporary deal right now, sir? Are those three aspects that you just outlined part of the temporary deal that has been agreed?
17: But if there can be no deal without those, why would there be a deal without those?
9: Right. You should read the book that was ghostwritten for Donald Trump. So here's the deal. We want that, that, and that. What do the Iranians want? They're not going to accept a deal if they get nothing out of it, are they? So they will get something out of it. And the net result will be, well, you know, he's still going to attack Barack Obama over, you know, the deal. But it looks as though it's going to be worse than the JCPOA that he's been slagging off
13: since the beginning of time. Besant says the United States doesn't have infinite amount of patience because Trump had said yesterday, what did he say? He said, Ron Trump, yeah, I'd said it the day before. And he said yesterday, he accused Iran of trying to stall on making a peace agreement by running down the clock before November's U.S. midterm elections in the hope of getting better terms. He's speaking at that cabinet meeting. He said they thought they were going to out.

0: said before, and Jonathan, I think you said, and somebody else, you know, that obviously Iran can't run out of money to buy weapons and everything else, but it's who can outweigh the other first. And I think there's every indication that they'll do the waiting. They'll do the waiting somehow, because they know the other side. They know the other side.
1: With the Iranian government, we did not have regime change, but we changed the regime. As President Trump said at the cabinet meeting, as we've said other times, the first layer of leadership was eliminated. The second layer,
0: we killed all the top leaders. Yeah.
1: The first layer of leadership was eliminated. The second layer, and we're now
0: and then all their deputies came in, and then we killed all of them.
1: Third layer, and the way to think about it is the Iranian government, such as it is, is three pillars. It is the elected government, it is the IRGC, and it is the clerics, and they are having trouble communicating. So we are being patient. We do not have unlimited patience. President Trump always prefers a peace deal. So everything we have done thus far has been defensive. And at present, that is what we will continue doing.
0: Again, like ceasefires, you know, defensive war. Lindsey Graham certainly thinks so. You know, Lindsey Graham, I wonder how much money he gets, you know, from lobby groups. I know the answer. You can look it up.
2: Get Saudi Arabia, the center of Islam, for...
0: Oh, he's saying, hey, by the way, the Abraham Accords, you know, everyone normalizes relations with Israel, which they've said that Pakistan's the only one that said, we're not going to do that. It's not going to happen. Pakistan hasn't recognized Israel since 1940, well, since the beginning. When were they? 47? Israel, 48. For what it's worth, Pakistan hasn't. So they said, look, no, not now. But Trump wants them all to make peace with Israel and just forget about the Palestinian issue. Just leave that to us. That's an internal matter. And Lindsey Graham agrees.
2: Get Saudi Arabia, the center of Islam, for the entire world to recognize the Jewish state Israel. He'll have ended the Arab-Israeli conflict that's been going on for thousands of years. They should change the Nobel Prize to the Trump Prize.
3: I know you're in contact with all of the countries in the Middle East. Are you getting an indication?
0: Obviously, this is Sean Hannity from Fox News, so don't expect anything resembling an interview. If you're a student wanting to be a journalist, do not do this.
2: My phone is ringing off the hook. My phone is ringing off the hook because he said I should link the two. He's saying to the Arabs, look what I've done for you. He saved MBS. He's the best friend Israel's ever had. Everybody in the region should rally around the idea of adding Saudi Arabia and other countries to the Abraham Accords. It would change the makeup of the Mideast in a way that nobody could envision just a year ago. It would change the Mideast for the better, the biggest change in thousands of years. To our Arab allies, you need to help President Trump. You need to embrace the fact that it is now time to end the Arab-Israeli conflict, make peace with Israel, build on the Abraham Accords. And if you say no to him, you say no at your own peril. Look what he's done for the Arab world. Look what he's done to your biggest enemy, Iran. Look how he stood by you when other people were going to abandon you. As to our friends in Israel, you have no better friend than Donald Trump. Quite frankly, Donald Trump, you owe it to him. You owe it to your people. You owe it to the world to do what he's asking you to do.
0: Not only do I not think that Trump is the best friend of Israel, I know on the face of it, but I think probably the worst enemies, aside from the obvious ones, but the worst enemies of Israel surely have to be, pick your order, Netanyahu, Smotrich, Ben-Gavir, and Trump. They've never been less popular, have they? Whatever the reasons, staring us in the face, but that is surely a statement of fact, right? Well, they're all wrong. Well, maybe, but you know, it's never been in more jeopardy, I would say. But I'm stating the obvious here, of course. What's his name? The Emmys, you know, the TV awards. Josh Rushing is

0: correspondent for Al Jazeera, and he produced a documentary called Fault Lines. And was it in New York? I'm not sure where they hold the Emmys, or Los Angeles. But anyway, this was his reception speech last night in New York City. New York City.
1: Accepting an award for...
0: So, hang on.
1: The irony of accepting an award for covering a genocide from the very country, or in the very country that enables that genocide to have happened and continued, should not be lost here. I want to dedicate this to the 11, thank you, Al Jazeera journalists, the 11 colleagues who have been killed by Israel since October 7th in Gaza, and to their 270 colleagues, journalists, who have been killed in Gaza since October 7th. I want to acknowledge the dozens of doctors who have given up rich, successful lives here to risk everything and go to Gaza and try to help, and to realize that maybe the broad sword of the truth and bearing witness is stronger than the scalpel that they bring to the battlefield. And they came back and they bore witness in this peace. And because of them, the 4-year-old little girl, Mira, who had a bullet lodged in her brain in our film, is today in Mexico City receiving help with her mother, Isra, who lost her leg while we were filming this. These are dark days for journalism. We're either collapsing under the financial pressures, or we're being bought by oligarchic forces that are co-opting the message. But I have to tell you, I have to implore you to keep up the good fight for the truth, the good fight for humanity, because there is no free people without a free press. So keep up the good fight. Thank you.
0: That was Josh Rushing, who won the Emmy for Best Documentary in New York City, that ceremony. Keir Starmer's just issued a statement on the Russian incursion into Romania. Starmer says, let me just quickly see, it's official statement on a headed notepaper. Last night, a Russian drone entered Romanian airspace and hit a residential building, including civilians. This is a serious violation of NATO airspace. Russia's aggression against Ukraine and attacks on civilians, blah, blah, blah. The UK unreservedly condemns such strikes. This must not be allowed to stand. We stand shoulder to shoulder with Ukraine, with Romania, with all our NATO allies in the face of continued Russian aggression. Again, forgive me, but it's whatever, whatever. Gil, hello, Gil, says, Stephen, you're wrong about the popularity of Netanyahu. We will see that in the coming elections. Oh, I'm not saying he's not popular maybe in Israel. I don't know if he is, but you say he is. I'm talking about Israel's lack of popularity around the world, Gil. Do you think Israel's more popular now than it was a couple of years back? Besides, Hollywood is full of leftists, so no wonder they're perpetrating the lie of genocide. What about the International College of Genocide Scholars, many or most of whom are Jewish, from Holocaust survivors themselves? Gil, what about them? Bill Burns is former director of the CIA, and on this deal, you know, he reckons that, well, it's not going to work, Donald Trump's methodology, drive-by diplomacy, he calls it. You know, rather than, I mean, the JCPOA, the nuclear deal, I can't remember how many years it took to negotiate. These things can take time. You wouldn't want years. But Trump's latest thing, it's like a sheet of A4 paper, sheet of letter-sized paper, if it's American. Expecting, you know, he's not expecting miracles. It seemed like from day two he regretted being convinced by Netanyahu to go ahead with this, right?
2: We've kind of boxed ourselves in at this point. You can declare victory and walk away, but with the future of the Strait of Hormuz up in the air, it's kind of hard to make that a plausible option. You could escalate and decide that, you know, it's time to do everything necessary to change the regime. That's not very appealing for all sorts of obvious reasons. You can expand the naval blockade. You can couple that with airstrikes against infrastructure. But that alone, I don't think, is going to cause this hard-bitten regime to run up the white flag. And that leaves the fourth option, which is to get more serious about diplomacy, backed up by the potential use of force, or perhaps even more use of force. You never get very far in diplomacy without that kind of leverage. But also to approach it seriously, which means not drive by diplomacy. You know, I mean, even in the secret talks with the Iranians, you know, we were able to rely on a pretty sophisticated cadre of people who knew those issues very well. And then that led to a year and a half of overt talks with literally hundreds of people on both sides. And that finally produced an agreement, which, you know, I would be the last person to argue the comprehensive agreement in the Obama era was a perfect agreement, but it was a good enough agreement. It was a mistake to bail out of that in May of 2018 in the first Trump term. And I think any agreement that emerges now is going to bear an eerie resemblance, at least in terms of its basic structure, to that agreement. But I think that's the least bad of the choices that can be pursued. Now, it'll be harder, I think, to get the Iranian regime to export 98% of its stockpile of enriched uranium, as was the case in the comprehensive nuclear agreement. But I think you probably could, with painstaking effort, get them to agree to export some and then dilute or downblend the rest to a point where, if you coupled it with intrusive inspections and good intelligence from the United States and Israel, I think you could be fairly confident you'd catch them if they tried to break out. That leaves the issue with a strait, where the Iranians, having discovered the strategic advantage that this provides, are going to fight tooth and nail to hold on to, if it's not a toll booth, at least some degree of control. I think the obvious opportunity would be to try to mobilize lots of countries who have a stake in free passage through the Strait of Hormuz and try to use that to build pressure on the Iranians and then maybe create a kind of international mechanism in which the states bordering the strait would all have a part. You could generate some revenue to defray the costs of demining or environmental damage.
0: I mean, partly it seems some of the states there are thinking that they're safer without quote-unquote U.S. protection from bases. You know, they're becoming targets by having the U.S. bases there, many of which have been damaged. I mean, that's not really come out because, of course, military secrets, I get that. But, Tony Blair, that Tony Blair, the Blair Witch Project. Tony Blair was asked by John Sopel yesterday about, you know, if he were prime minister, would he have allowed the Americans to take off, you know, use the bases in the UK the way they're sort of supposedly restricted a bit? Starmer said, you can't just take off from here and bomb Iran directly. But if you're taking the plane off from here and carrying some bombs and then they land in Qatar and then they put them on the plane and then, well, that's a, you know, it's all a bit. Do you think the Iranians are stupid? Anyway, you'll hear what Tony Blair said in just a moment.
3: 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What do you say there, man?
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0: Say in Central and South America and so on. Replace it with fascists, like literal fascists, with the Hugo Boss uniforms and everything. So that's the thing. 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
11: Stephen Ritson, Europe Today.
0: Just quickly, Gil says, generally speaking, non-Jews are not familiar with the expression self-hating Jews. There are many Jews in Hollywood and the world who believe that if a crocodile attacks you, the best thing to do is feed it in the hope it will eat you last. No, but I think people are familiar. When sometimes, you know, as the saying goes, is that, you know, if you're in, I don't know, the West Bank, then, you know, you criticize, you're a terrorist sympathizer. If you are in Europe and you criticize, you know, you're anti-Semitic. And if you're Jewish, you're a self-hating Jew. You know, it's terrible because it just completely diffuses the meaning of the word anti-Semitism. You call everyone anti-Semitic, Gil. Everyone. You say Israel's not popular at all. However, most people prefer no rockets over their heads to being popular. Well, that bit's true. But how does stealing people's sheep, houses, land and hope make Israel safer? And it's, you know, the plan is to expansionism. They've said it. They're not some random people on Facebook. They're literally government ministers and supported by Netanyahu. They say it themselves. Do you want me to lie? Tony Blair. Talking of which, Tony Blair speaking to John Sopel.
16: Donald Trump is obviously a decisive figure in world politics right now. Well, go on, what did you want to say?
17: Well, I just want to say it didn't really matter what Donald Trump says in relation to Britain. The question is, what's the right answer for Britain? Anyway, carry on. You were about to...
16: What was the right answer when Donald Trump said, can we use British bases to refuel our jets when they were attacking Iran, despite the fact that there had been no congressional approval, nothing had gone to the United Nations?
17: What we should have said is, we're not part of this overall military action. You've decided that. We're not being part of the planning. We're not part of the mission. but in respect of using our bases, you're our ally and you can use our bases. If the government, our government now, is right in saying we have to prepare for war, let's be very clear. We couldn't be sure of winning that war without America. So America is an indispensable ally, not an important one, indispensable, essential. In those circumstances, you want to keep them close, irrespective of who's president. Doesn't matter whether you agree with these politics, disagree with these politics. The American relationship matters, and you've got as a prime minister to explain that to people.
16: But your legacy is forever associated with the Iraq war and the sense that you got too close to an American president. And arguably, the most popular thing that Keir Starmer has done is to say, no, Mr. President, you can't use our bases. And that has given him, garnered him more support and respect as a result.
17: So that makes it right.
16: Well, I think there's an argument to be had. Well, is it right then that we do whatever an American president asks?
17: Of course we shouldn't do whatever America says. All I'm saying is a very simple thing, which is that this American relationship matters. It matters enormously. It's indispensable to our security. And therefore, depends what we're being asked to do. But we weren't being asked to join the military action or send an expeditionary force or one about Vietnam, it was using our bases for refueling. So I understand the reasons for that. And by the way, to be fair to Keir Starmer, subsequently, Britain has given a lot of logistical support to America, and quite right. All I'm saying is the mindset with which you approach that American relationship today has got to be one in which we accept it's a vital and not a nice-to-have part of our security.
0: Hmm. So, yeah, Pompey Gary says, would Blair allow Trump to bomb up from Britain? Is the Pope Catholic? Blair the foundation of all of the UK's problems today? Not all, but many of them. You know, he did well with the Northern Ireland Agreement, of course, the Good Friday Agreement, and then went and ruined it and created, you know, decades of conflict, basically. For Peter and Ben Almadena, little treat for you.
18: Colin from Portsmouth's on the line. Hello, Colin.
19: I am thinking, Anthony, absolutely thinking.
18: That doesn't sound good. That sounds ominous, Colin. What are you thinking about?
19: And I think Keir Starmer needs to stop being so timid and start learning from the greats.
18: Right, the greats of what? Diplomacy?
19: Exactly, yeah, like Donald Trump.
18: Okay, how are we going to learn from Donald Trump then?
19: Annexation, Anthony. Right. Move.
18: I thought you might say
19: Big
18: that.
19: Match.
18: Yeah.
19: Confidence. Look at Belgium. Just sat there doing nothing.
18: You always talk about invading Belgium, Colin. Can you give Belgium a rest? You've been talking about invading Belgium for years. It's a sovereign country.
19: For now, I'm saying we pop over, we take it, and we call it Greater Kent.
18: Right.
19: Job done. That's where the EU is. We need to hit them right where it hurts.
18: Yeah.
19: Let von der Leyen know we're here.
18: You can't just annex Belgium as much as you want to, Colin.
19: Why not? What are they going to do? Throw chocolate at them?
18: Because it's international law. Starmer's a big fan of international law. At least he pretends to be on occasion.
19: Law's only law until someone annexes you, Anthony. This gives us waffles. It gives us beer that tastes like fruit. All that foreign muck. Think of the tourism, mate. Although why anyone would want to go there beats me. Awful country. You couldn't pay me to go there. Unless we're invading, in which case I'll do it for mates' rates. Anyway, mate, thanks for having me on. Love to the family.
18: Love to the family, Colin. Love to the family.
19: And we might even win Eurovision. Although I think we should vote ourselves out on Eurovision.
0: That's it. I've had enough of you. No, you've had enough of me. That's all we've got time for today. I hope and trust you'll have a lovely weekend. And if you'll have me, I'll speak to you on Monday at 12 o'clock CET right here on Talk Radio Europe. Thanks for all your calls and comments. I'll read them all. Hasta el lunes, amigos. Gracias por escuchar.
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26: As it's ready to defend every inch of its territory after an apartment block was hit during a Russian drone attack in Romania. Two people were injured in the strike near the Ukrainian border. It's the first time a residential building in Romania has been hit since the start of the war in Ukraine. Nick Thorpe is in neighbouring Hungary.
27: And about 2 o'clock this morning, this drone was first detected, and within 4 minutes, it struck a 10-storey block of flats in Galatz. This is a significant port city, 200,000 or so inhabitants, and in the subsequent explosion and fire. So this was not just a fragment of a drone, as we've seen before, but actually an armed drone which exploded on impact, injuring a 54-year-old woman and a 14-year-old child. The Romanians, in their response, the deputy head of the armed forces said this does not constitute an attack on Romania, but it's the consequence of an attack on neighbouring Ukraine.
26: Kenyan police say 8 students are being held on suspicion of arson after a fire tore through a dormitory at a girls' boarding school on Thursday, killing 16 children. Akisa Wandera reports from Nairobi.
28: The 8 are among about 30 students who had initially been identified and recalled by detectives investigating the deadly fire. Investigators are treating the blaze as suspected arson after the inferno destroyed a dormitory housing more than 100 students. Meanwhile, grief and tension remains high at the school, with frustrated parents demanding answers over delays in identifying victims and accounting for all students. Authorities have since dissolved the school's board of management over alleged failure to comply with safety regulations.
26: Kenya's High Court has temporarily blocked plans for the US to set up a 50-bed Ebola quarantine centre in the country. Washington said it had chosen Kenya because of its proximity to the affected region. The Secretary General of the Kenya Medical Practitioners Union, Davji Atella, told the BBC his organisation opposes the plan.
29: We were telling the government that it is an injustice to the Kenyans that we are focused on creating a quarantine for the Americans, but there's no any arrangements that are made for Kenyans in itself if this particular outbreak occurs. If Ebola is too dangerous for the Americans, is it not too dangerous for the Kenyans when it comes to compare?
26: The head of the WHO is appealing for more funding to help contain the Ebola outbreak. Speaking in Kinshasa, Tedros Adhanom Ghebreyesus said only a third of the needed support had been secured. The US has pledged an extra $80 million to support efforts in Congo and Uganda. World News from the BBC.
30: TRE.
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1: Hello and welcome to today's book show. We start by looking at the bestseller lists on Amazon.co.uk and the Sunday Times, the oldest and most influential book sales chart in the UK. There are a few new entries this week. Then we'll be chatting to Leslie Bootyman, an award-winning comedy scriptwriter, newspaper and broadcast journalist. Her debut novel, Gifts, is a story of fear, betrayal and a love that survives the cruelest separation. It's a multi-generational family saga that explores the human impact and everyday emotions living with Huntington's disease. We're also joined by Karen Fitzgibbon, an actor, producer, director, writer and educator based in Limerick City. Her latest novel, Tell the Truth, is the third instalment in the PI Lana Bowen series, delivering courtroom tension, moral dilemmas and deadly secrets. And we're chatting to Layla Emerson, who grew up in Norway, once home to the fierce Viking warriors. It's here where her love of alpha males was forged. More Than This is a steamy romance novel inspired by some real-life tales. That's just the first hour. In the second hour, we're chatting to Caroline Kauke, Julie Kaplan and Natasha Bache.
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0: begins. Welcome to this week's book show. We start by looking at the Sunday Times bestseller list, the oldest and most influential book sales chart in the UK. This is the one that every author wants to be on, as it's the most accurate estimation of book sales in the country. A veritable storm of romantasy novels has appeared in the hardback fiction chart this week, everything from High Priestesses to Poison Mages and A Wolf's Throne. Danielle Steele, with her rather more traditional plots, appears at number 10. Dilly Court is no stranger to the bestseller charts. Her historical sagas are long-running favourites, but this week she's made the top 10 with a novel from 2014. So starting with general hardbacks, there are three new entries this week. At number one is London Falling by Patrick Radden Keefe. Number two, The Book of Birds by Robert McFarlane and Jackie Morris. Number three, All the Medals Have Been Handed Out by Guy Martin. Number four, Bloody Dangerous by Colin Bell. Number five is Thirst by John Robbins. Number six, Fame Sick by Lena Dunham. Number seven is The Let Them Theory by Mel Robbins. Number eight is a new entry called Diary of a Beauty Editor by Sarah Jossel, dispelling myths and sharing personal breakthroughs in beauty and skincare. Number nine, a new entry called Weimar by Katja Hoyer, stories from those living in Weimar during Hitler's regime between 1919 and 1939. Number 10 is the other new entry, A Year at Highclere by the Countess of Carnarvon, who I had on my show a few months ago, talking about daily life and work across the seasons at Highclere Castle. Fiction hardback, there are four new entries this week, including number one, Verity Guild by May Corland. A murder brings together a high priestess and a man who has vowed to ruin her. Number two is a new entry called Deathbringer by Sonia Tagliarini. A death mage and a poison mage are forced to work together to stop a killer. Number three is Yesteryear by Caro Claire Burke. Number four, The Night Prince by Lauren Palfreyman. Number five, A Parade of Horribles by Matt Dinnerman. This is a new entry about Carl and Donut, who face the dungeon's 10th floor. It's the sequel to This Inevitable Ruin. Number six is Fury Bound by Sable Sorensen. Number seven, The Things We Never Say by Elizabeth Strout. Number eight is the final new entry called Broken Dove by Danny Francis. Wren works with the Uprising to topple the Prime's rule, a sequel to Silver Elite. Number nine is 26 Beauties by James Patterson. And number 10, A Woman's Place by Danielle Steele. Moving on to Amazon.co.uk and the top 10 bestsellers for this week. Number one is The Names by Florence Knapp. Number two, The Divorce by Freda McFadden. Number three is Yesteryear by Caro Claire Burke. Number four, Barbecue, Easy Grilling, Big Flavour by Jamie Oliver. Number five, The Impossible Fortune by Richard Osman. Number six, So Good Express by Emily English. Number seven, Sticker Dolly Dressing K-pop by Leslie Sims. Yes, it's a sticker book. Number eight, The Long Shoe, which is the new one by Bob Mortimer. Number nine, The Midnight Train by Matt Haig, author of the best-selling The Midnight Library. And number 10 this week is London Falling by Patrick Radden
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0: Joining us on the line now is Leslie Buteman. She is an award-winning comedy scriptwriter, newspaper and broadcaster journalist. She's with us on The Book Show to talk about her debut novel. It's called Gifts. It's a story of fear, betrayal and a love that survives the cruelest separation. It's a multi-generational family saga that explores the human impact and everyday emotions living with Huntington's disease. Through the eyes of the women in the Gregg family, Gifts brings warmth, compassion and understanding to this secretive genetic disease. Welcome to Book Show, Leslie.
8: Thank you very much. It's nice to be here.
0: It's great to have you with us. And congratulations on your debut novel.
8: Well, it's all been a bit of a shock, really. I wasn't expecting it to sort of take off in the way that it has. I think partly because Huntington's is very much in the news now. And I just happened to hit the release date, you know, at an appropriate moment, because actually I've been living with writing this book for 20 years. Wow. I've rewritten it 3 times, and it just finally I got to the point where I didn't know if I was going to actually ever get it written, and I suddenly thought, no, one more time, and it happened to be the right time, because there was an announcement of good news for the Huntington's community. So that was good.
0: Oh, fantastic. I bet it feels like a huge relief now it's out there.
8: It does, in a way. But I just, you know, my reason for writing it is because the Huntington's community are extremely brave people, and they're living under this terrible thought that they have a 50-50 chance of developing it. And there has been absolutely no cure ever since it was identified. Now, I would have actually released the book before Christmas, but it was held up because when I was talking to the Huntington's Association, they asked me to hang on for a little bit. And the reason they did was because it was just announced that there is a possibility. They've done several operations and they can slow Huntington's. They can't cure it yet, but at least they have, for the very, very first time, managed to find something, you know, that they can work with, and hopefully there will eventually be hope for the Huntington's people all over the world.
0: Amazing. So when did you first become aware of Huntington's disease then? And for people who don't know, can you just explain exactly what it is?
8: Yes. First of all, you've got to understand I'm not a medic. So any really medical questions I won't be able to answer. But, you know, sometimes something happens and it just clicks with you. And I was actually working as a journalist for the BBC in Norwich. And a gentleman had come in to be interviewed, not about Huntington's, but I happened to be talking to him in the green room before he went on air. And he had just had the news that his family was affected by Huntington's. It's a very secretive disease. It's something people don't talk about. And he just suddenly decided to unload. And he unloaded it onto me. And I was absolutely flabbergasted. Now, we are talking a long time ago. anyway, off he went and did his interview. And it just stuck with me. And this is something that you inherit. You've got no choice in it. You inherited. And you've always, every person who has Huntington's has a 50% chance of passing it on, or their children have a 50% chance, of actually inheriting it. And there is, you can't tell. I mean, you don't look at someone and know instantly that they've inherited Huntington's disease. It's a disease of the brain. And it affects people physically and also psychiatrically as well. So they can live a normal life sometimes for, it could be as little as 20 years, could be 30 years, could be 40 years, but not much more after that, maybe 50, but not usually. They start to get a tremor, which is what you and I would think of as Huntington's career. And they start to behave differently, and every person is different, I think is true to say, in the way that it develops. And there's nothing really that anybody can do about it at all. Now, if by some chance you have Huntington's and you marry a partner, have a child, and they don't have Huntington's, you have a child, that child has 50% because it comes from you. But if they don't get Huntington's, and you know there is a 50% chance they won't, well, in that case, they don't pass it on to the next generation.
0: Okay.
8: So you've got this terrible dilemma all the time. Do people tell children that there's a possibility they have it? Do they go for a test, which, by the way, has only been available since I think it was about the 1980s, there was no way of knowing, so they just kept quiet about it until it was, well, just came out, and you never knew what was going to happen, whether you'd be physically particularly affected or mentally.
0: Gosh, and I guess also people questioning whether they should have children at all, that would come into it as well, wouldn't it?
8: That is, yeah. Yes, I mean, I don't know what I would do in those circumstances, Hannah, to be honest. Mm. Do you just carry on? I mean, I know of a family where the two sons were told when they were about 20 that they had that there was Huntington's in the family. They decided not to have the test, but when they married, they had to tell their partners that they would not be having any children because they couldn't face it. They went on and lived very busy, happy, successful lives, and neither of them ever developed Huntington's.
0: Wow.
8: So they could have had children, yeah, and there would have been a problem. So I don't know how you come to terms with that.
0: No, absolutely. So with this 50% chance then, I think you said that there's no test that you can do to see whether it's likely to develop or not. It just happens or doesn't.
8: You can't tell in advance.
0: Right.
8: No. If I was a Huntington's carrier, I could have children and there's a 50% chance that they, each child will get Huntington's. Now, it could be, I mean, it's not, there's no great rule that it's out of two in every family, one of them will. I mean, you might get both of them having it or neither of them having it. It's so unpredictable.
0: Mm. Gosh, that's very tough, isn't it? So tell us about your main characters in this novel then, and how Huntington's disease comes into it.
8: Yes, this is a family saga. I mean, I don't want people to think that it's a misery memoir. It's not. There's, I think, a lot of fun in it. And people have described it as uplifting, and I find that amazing that they do. What it's about is a family just after the war, basically, and they're set in the northeast. They live in the northeast of England, and they have well, that they have Huntington's in the family. And we are, the story is about the people in the family. And it's also about a young girl who has a child. Now, the child is taken away from her. And that's another thing I just find so difficult that they that, to cope with. I can't see how how on earth she could deal with it, but she did. And it was a different time. You know, they had to be strong women, just like we're strong women now, but they had, I mean, the disgrace of having a child when you're about 15 is awful. And then you lose this child. And you know that there's a chance this child could have Huntington's, but you don't know for sure. But the child disappears and you are separated from this child. The story is basically about another character in the family who didn't know about the child that was given away. So she, when her aunt dies, she finds all this material which explains to her that this child has been taken away from her, and lays a trail for her to find him. And they're a very musical family. She's actually a pop diva, so she brings a bit of fun to this. And she sets about trying to find this boy. And I can't tell you the end because that would spoil it.
0: Yes, no, absolutely. So where does the title come from, Gifts?
8: Well, you know, when you're born with gifts, aren't you? There are all sorts of gifts. Some people can play the piano and some people can write, I suppose. And unfortunately, you have no control over what sort of gifts you're going to be given. So they are given the gifts of Huntington's, which I know seems a strange way to actually describe it. But because of the way they tackle it, and the way they have to live their lives. And they, people that I know of have been extraordinary people. And in a way, it is a gift. It may not be a gift you want, but you can't give it back. You've just been given it, and that's it. One of the most famous people to have had it, actually, was Woody Guthrie, songwriter, singer, who inspired Bob Dylan, yes. And Bob Dylan, if you saw in his recent film, he went lots of times to see Woody Guthrie in hospital. And they seem to have struck up a strong friendship. But so, you know, you can have music and you can have Huntington's. You can have anything and you can have Huntington's.
0: Yeah, interesting. And did you have to do a lot of research for the book? I know you mentioned the Northeast, set in Newcastle decades after the war. And you talk a lot about the struggles that women had at the time for equality at home and in the workplace.
8: Absolutely. That is where I grew up in the northeast of England. And I started work as a journalist in a mining town in the northeast of England called Ashington. And I was only 17 years old and they'd never had a woman journalist before. So that was quite something to learn how to live in that area with people looking at me all the time and elbowing each other and saying, that's her, she's the girl from the Chronicle. And in the end, I think it worked in my favour because they would come and tell me stories. The newspaper sellers would come in and tell me stories. I did manage to get myself in at 17 and then I've done lots of different things since then, obviously, but I'll never forget that. And I remember the chap who took me on worked for this group of newspapers owned by Thomson's. And he said to me, it's just got to be faced. You know, jobs for women are very difficult in journalism. And I thought, well, yes, I know that. Of course they are. And The funniest story is that I nearly didn't get the job at all because I was turning up all the time doing this, playing hooky from college, where I was supposed to be learning shorthand and typing. And I used to go there and I'd follow him round. I was like a little puppy watching what happened and things like that. And I learned how to do newspaper writing. And then one day, my father did suggest that perhaps I ought to have a job rather than playing hooky from college. And when I turned up at the office and said, look, I'm sorry I'm late. I had to go and sign on at the Labour Exchange. And he said, oh, well, actually, I need to tell you, you have got a job. The only reason we've been holding back is because there's only one lavatory. I said, well, what does that mean? He said, well, because we can't have all the men and a woman using the same toilet. Oh, I said, so what's going to happen? He said, well, what we've decided to do is there's some people have a flat above the office and you're going to be able to use that. That's the only reason I'm here today.
0: Oh, wow. Unbelievable. And I have to ask you about your comedy writing career, writing for everyone from David Jason to Tracy Ullman to Lenny Henry, Smith and Jones. Yeah. I mean, some fabulous people. What was that like?
8: That was terrific. I really enjoyed that. But I have to say, there's not a lot of money in it. It's very difficult to make a living because I did it with a writing buddy of mine. And we did. We were two women. Once again, here we go. Women trying to break into this. And it was they were looking for sketches. And we started to send in sketches. We started doing radio for a program called Weekending. And then they discovered that the people sending in these things were women. So we were then called in to the television centre, and the Head of Light Entertainment said to us, right, you can, I'll give you an office. We need comedy coming from women because they've got a different perspective. And I thought, yeah, that's true. And he said, I'll put you in this office and people can come to you with their programmes and you can write stuff for them. I thought, yeah, that's right. And okay, so the two of us sat on the train, my writing buddy Sue Clark and me, and we looked at each other and we thought, we have got five children under 10. Wow. We can't go and move into an office between us. We had five children under 10. We cannot move into an office in London. And when we lived out in the sticks, I lived in Bristol then. She lived near Oxford. And so we had to stop. That was basically what happened there. So that's where, you know, things get difficult.
0: Yes.
8: And we did do quite a lot. I mean, we could do from home. But actually, you know, comedy sketch writing has gone out of fashion now. It's what we were good at. You know, you'd write the 2-minute sketch, and you've got to have two of you, otherwise you don't know whether it's funny or not. And we'd have a go at it, and it was great fun. And but it ran its course, really.
0: Yeah,
8: because we couldn't go and sit up there. Partly because really it was a dying, they just don't do programmes like that anymore.
0: Yeah. Well, if people want to get a copy of Gifts, it's out now. It's available on our website, tre.radio, and it's by Leslie Bootyman, who we've been chatting with today. Leslie, thank you so much for joining us.
8: Thank you, Hannah, very much. I hope people will not be put off thinking it's going to be a miserable book, because it's not. And you can buy it easily. Okay,
0: great.
8: Thank you.
1: TRE, your voice in Spain. 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
0: Joining us on the line now is Karen Fitzgibbon. She's an actor, producer, director, writer and educator based in Limerick City. She spent over 20 years co-writing, producing, directing and performing in theatre and film with both community and professional groups. She's with us on The Book Show to talk about her new novel, Tell the Truth. It's the third instalment in the gripping private investigator Lana Bowen series, delivering courtroom tension, moral dilemmas and deadly secrets. Welcome to The Book Show, Karen.
9: Thank you very much.
0: Great to have you with us. So how did this first book come about? Was it going to be a trilogy from the start or was that developed?
9: No, it was never. The very first book, I had the idea because I visited a beach in Clare in Ireland, and there's this ruin of a house with the outline of a swimming pool, and it was facing this island, and apparently it was this fabulous summer home back in the 1950s and lots of parties were held there. It's now a ruin. And I just kind of got to think about what the house would be like and who lived there and, you know, what kind of people they were. And that's where the idea for The World's End, which is the first one book in the series, came about five people that go and stay in this beautiful house and they take a boat out to a nearby island, but only four make it back. But when I was writing that book, I thought someone has to solve this crime. So that's where the private investigator Lana Bowen came in. So she does come in and solve the crime. But when I finished the novel, I just really liked her and I wanted to keep her journey going. So that's when I started writing the second one, Never Look Back. And she's there from the beginning of that one. And of course, she's back now in the third as well, Tell the Truth. Yeah. But they're all standalone novels in that the crime is resolved at the end, but Lana's journey continues.
0: Yeah. Okay. So tell us about Lana. What's she like?
9: She's intricate and it's really interesting. It's like when I first started writing her, I was developing her as a character. So she was a brand new concept, I suppose. But now it's like she's always there. I mean, I've written a fourth.

0: about to knock on somebody's door that a potential witness, and it's how she deals with them, really. But she still continues to do the job, because at the core of her being is finding justice for her clients. But there's a struggle there as well, you know, with how she lives her life. So I like to think that people might identify with that. There's nothing perfect about her, you know, but she does have, like, she does want, like, you know, she wants to dwell by her clients, and that's what drives her forward.
1: Yeah. So did you have to do a bit of research into being a private investigator?
0: No. Not really, no. I mean, I've been reading crime all my life, like, really, since I started reading when I was a early teens. And I was hugely addicted to the Nancy Drew books back in the day, as a teenager growing up. And then it's Patricia Cornwell books. I loved hers. And more recently, Patricia Gibney, Jane Harper. They're all either detectives or private investigators. So I think to be a private investigator is to be inquisitive and attention to detail. And that's what I like to bring into her character.
1: Yeah.
0: You know, and I am the proverbial armchair detective myself. You know, I'm always trying to see if I can figure out who did it and why.
1: Yeah.
0: As I'm reading a book or watching a drama on TV, that's what excites me as an audience.
1: Yeah, absolutely. So tell us a bit about what happens in this latest book, then, Tell the Truth.
0: Yes. So it's told from three different characters' point of view. We meet Marion McMahon. She is accused for the murder of her husband, and she's on trial for that. And then we meet the 12 jurors that are selected to decide whether she's innocent or guilty. And that's told, their story is told from the point of view of one of the jurors, Stephanie Fitzgerald. So she's selected. She's a little bit, I think if anyone is selected for jury, you either try to get out of it, or you go ahead and you're intrigued, but you probably don't want your name to be called. So she's kind of feeling like that. And then her name is called. Her married life, there's a little bit of a bit problem. She's struggling. And so she's excited by something different. And there's a fellow juror giving her a lot of attention, which she really likes. But there's a very strong dynamic between these 12 strangers. They're all different ages, all different backgrounds, and they're thrown together to decide whether someone's innocent or guilty. And I just loved playing around with that. And then, of course, we also hear from Lana. So the defense, Marion's defense, calls Lana up because they worked together years before, and he thinks that his client is lying to him, and he calls Lana and asks her to help him to see if she can get her to talk. So that's where we're at.
1: Yeah. And it's fascinating, isn't it? The idea of being on a jury and the relationship between them all. I like that as well. Read books and seen series, and it's fascinating, isn't it? Such a bizarre concept that these strangers are deciding the fate of someone's future.
0: I mean, when you think about it, it's actually kind of crazy, isn't it? It's like Big Brother, but it's a lot more serious, you know. And the task is to try and agree on whether someone is innocent or guilty. I just think it's because I've been called for jury duty twice. My name did come out of the hat, and the case was thrown out at the end of the day because the accused wouldn't give it, or sorry, the witness wouldn't give evidence. So the whole thing was thrown out. But you could already see in the jury room the dynamics that were beginning to, you know, the little cliques were already beginning to form, you know, and some of the people in their very strong personalities, some people didn't say a word, you know. So I just, it's fascinating.
1: Really interesting. And of course, everybody's judgment comes from somewhere, depending on what's happened in their own life and what they've been through and their childhood, and all that influences their opinions on things.
0: Absolutely, exactly. And I mean, it could even be, as you said, the time in their life. Like there's one of the jurors, he's a retired school teacher. And then there's another one called Karen, and she is like the American Karen, very much so. And I loved playing around with that because I'm always are you a Karen? And I'm not a Karen at all, but I love bringing that into the character because... And it's little things that she says that makes you go, oh, God, yeah, she is. And then you've got like a a real kind of little bit of a rebellious character. So she's annoyed

0: about the Karen and the headmaster, you know, they're kind of judging. There's a lot of judging going on in there.
1: Yeah.
0: And there's a bit of flirtation between a couple of the jurors. So, yeah, it's been great fun playing with those characters.
1: Oh, yeah, I bet. And with regards to the murder and the who and the how and why, do you have to work all that out before you start, or does it matter if that unfolds as you're writing?
0: For me, it unfolds as I'm writing, and it has done in all three books. Like in the first book, The World's End, I was really sure I knew who had done the bad thing. And then halfway through, I changed my mind completely as the character has developed. And it happened as well in this book, very much so. And I kind of like it as a writer. I know it might seem like there's no structure there, and there is, because you have a broad outline of what your story is going to be about. But what's interesting is that when you're writing, you don't know yourself who has committed the crime. So it makes it very interesting for you as a writer. And I think it might make it interesting for the reader as well, because if you don't know, they're not going to know until it's revealed, you know. So I think it was at Broadchurch, that UK drama. The writer didn't decide until several episodes in who had committed the crime. So it's and we had no idea, did we, when we were watching that show?
1: No,
0: yeah,
1: absolutely.
0: It was real twist. Yeah. Mm-hmm.
1: And your background in acting and directing in theatre and film, does that help with your writing and storytelling, do you think?
0: I'd like to think so. Like the difference between like writing with community groups is there's a lot of you in the room. That can be a good thing and a bad thing, because there's a lot of voices. But when you're stuck, and your style, I'm sure, we all get stuck, you know. So when you're stuck and you're in a room with 10 or 15 people, we'll have a solution. But I think all the years of doing that with groups, if you keep at something a solution will pop up for you. And I love dialogue. And I think when I'm reading a book, I love, like, I often skip through the flowery descriptions and go straight. I love the dialogue between characters. I think it tells you a lot about them. Mm. It builds tension. And I think maybe my theatre background probably does lend itself to that a bit. Yeah. Anyway, you're kind of making it up as well. Like, that's what you're doing in theatre. It's make-believe. It's, you know, character development and storytelling, but it's all made up, really.
1: Yeah.
0: You know, so.
1: So I assume there's going to be a fourth instalment in this series?
0: Well, there's a fourth written, and as I said, over halfway through a fifth, and I really hope that they will see themselves on the shelves in the future. Like when you get to, when you read Tell the Truth, there's a common thread of information coming through 1, 2, and 3. You don't have to read them, but they are there. It is there if you do read all three. So there's something that is unresolved in the third as well. So, yeah, and that's what happens when you write a character like that. They either do come to a natural end or they don't. And she hasn't come to a natural end for me yet. So, yes, hopefully you'll see them on the shelf.
1: Yeah, great. Well, in the meantime, if listeners want to get a copy of Tell the Truth, it's out now. It's available on our website, tre.radio, and it's by Karen Fitzgibbon, who we've been chatting with. Karen, thanks for joining us.
0: Thank you so much, Anna. Thank you.
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1: Joining us on the line now is Layla Emerson. She grew up in Norway, once home to the fierce Viking warriors, and it's here where her love of alpha males was forged. She's with us on The Book Show to talk about her novel More Than This. It's described as a bit of a steamy romance novel inspired very much by real life. Welcome to The Book Show, Layla.
10: Hello, so nice to be here. Thanks for having me.
1: Oh, it's a pleasure. Great to have you with us. And this is your debut novel, so huge congratulations.
10: Thank you so much. Yeah, it's quite a long time in the making, but it's eventually out there now, so I'm so excited for it.
1: Yeah, lovely. So when did you first come up with the idea, and how has it evolved over the years?
10: Well, I've always written. I've had some poems published and short stories, but a novel was the ultimate, and I never had time to do it. So when my son grew up in the blink of an eye and moved away to university, I decided that this was going to be the cure for empty nest syndrome. And I just threw myself into writing, and it just consumed me, and I got so deliciously lost that I think it's going to be something I'm going to carry on with. That's why I started. And what actually inspired this book, it was actually a couple that we were very close to years ago, and their love story had such an unhappy, sad ending, and it destroyed them both, really. And I think the romanticist in me just wanted to rewrite their story and give them the happy ending. So this was the happy ending I thought they deserved.
1: Oh, nice. Can you tell us about this couple and what their story
10: was? I can't say too much because it gives too much of the story away. But I will say the premise of the story is basically, it is a steamy romance, modern day, and it's set on England's beautiful south coast by the sea, but it explores the ultimate sacrifice that people in love are sometimes forced to make. And what I mean by that is, imagine someone you loved, something was going to happen which you know would destroy them. And in order to save them, all that pain and suffering, all you had to do was give them up, walk away, leave. Could you do that? And I guess that's the premise of More Than This. You know, how selfless could you really be for love?
1: Wow. So tell us about the two people, your two main characters.
10: So my two main characters, we have Harper, who is a heartbroken romance writer. She's basically bound by her past. She can't move on. She's stuck. She just doesn't seem to feel passion or desire with men. She can't feel that for some reason. And then we have Reed, who is this, he's a very successful writer, and he is also this very attractive alpha male, but he's got this impenetrably dark demeanor, and he's so emotionless and closed off. And you sort of wonder, how are these two ever going to get on? Because they brought together in this really unusual circumstances. And basically two authors together, when he learns that she's actually struggling with writing about passion and desire, you know, how can you write about something when it's not what you've got in your life anymore? They decide to work together, and he decides to help her, and they embark on this this intimate role play whereby they become the characters in their books, acting out the sexual scenes purely for research purposes. And obviously the line between fantasy and reality becomes blurred and feelings develop. And I hear everybody shout, great, wow, you know, great end to a love story. No, because no love story is ever that simple. What we don't know is that Reed actually hides this secret, which he knows will break Harper all over again. And he is faced with that question, that dilemma, you know, how selfless can he really be? Can he let her go? And that's really where their story begins.
1: Okay.
10: But it's you know, it is sexy, it is sassy, it's emotionally heartfelt, and it's got these twists and turns. You know, it has serious aspects to it, like childhood trauma and loss, but it's also very inspirational and empowering. You look at these characters and you think, gosh, all they've been through with the past, and here they are now, how are they ever going to make this work? Yet you see them fighting for this love, and yeah, it takes them to a place they never dreamed. And yeah, mm-hmm. I'll let you imagine the rest. But it started out, it was supposed to be a very sexy book, and it just developed into something totally different, totally unexpected.
1: Nice.
10: So yeah.
1: And with regards to the sexy bits, was that difficult to write, or did it all come quite naturally?
10: Very easy to write. I think if you've got that sort of mindset, I've just got a naughty mind, a dirty imagination in it. That was the easy bit to write. But I had this whole book planned out, and I went to agents, and you know, I couldn't get an agent. I think 1 in 6,000 people do manage to get an agent, and not very many of those, it's their first time book. But I did seek, you know, I did 2 or 3 rounds of agents, didn't get anywhere. So I got in contact with someone who used to be an agent and asked their advice. And she told me, you know, if you want to get an agent, or if you want to put this book out there, it needs to be a standalone book. Nobody's going to want to buy a trilogy when they don't know if the first one's going to sell yet. So I was like, oh, what do I do? So I decided to put everything into one book. So I went through and did a rewrite. But then she said to me, you know, you're writing this as a sex book. She said, but these characters are so much deeper. I want to know more. I want to know why he's the way he is, why she does this. So she said, interview your characters. And I said, what? She said, sit down, interview your characters. I thought, okay. So I sat down, pretended my characters were in front of me, and started asking them, you know, what's the one thing that keeps you up at night? What are your hopes? What are your dreams? What makes you smile? Asking all these questions. And I realized that these characters that had developed didn't fit the story that I planned. So did I go with the characters, or did I go with my original story? And I went with my characters. They were so brilliant. I just thought, I'm going their way. They can guide me. And that is why the book took on a totally different turn. Still sexy, still naughty, but it's their story. And yeah, not mine. It just seemed it developed from them. So yeah.
1: Amazing. And also, you mentioned writing this when your son left home, and that ended up becoming part of the story, writing about being a mother.
10: It did. It just sort of flowed out of me, I think. They always say, you write about what you love. And that's definitely where this story went, 100%. But I'm not saying anymore, because I don't want to give too much away with that.
1: Fair enough. And is it still going to be a trilogy, or is it definitely standalone?
10: No, it's a one-time standalone book. And yeah.
1: Okay. And are you going to write more, do you think? Something completely different?
10: Do you know what? I sat there and I thought it would just be one, but where I enjoy it so much, I'm thinking there is definitely another one in the pipeline, and this is going to be a lot darker and a lot dirtier than this one, because this is quite sexy, and I don't want to say sweet, but I want to go darker with my next one. So yeah.
1: Oh, exciting. And have you learned a lot from this one in terms of what to do, or maybe what not to do next time?
10: Yeah, I think it's really hard being an author. Like I said, it's so hard getting an agent. And then you know, authors out there, especially first time, you're confronted with, you know, self-publishing, and it's such a minefield. I actually went to Troubadour Publishing and they were brilliant. They will, you know, give you as much or as little help as you want with it, from a copy edit to a proofread to the marketing to whatever you need. And they sort of guided me through it and made the whole process so much easier, because I didn't really want to get, I wanted to just write, get on, write the next one. And, you know, being an author, you've got to put it out there. You've got to work for it to get it out there. And so, yeah, they were very helpful in all this. But I would say to anybody who is writing, the two things that I have definitely learned are, one, whenever you think your book is done and finished, reread it, edit it, because I guarantee it's not done. Mm-hmm. I think the fatal mistake I made is I had my proofread done and then I kept on adding or taking away or changing words, and I shouldn't have been doing that at that stage. But I was just like, no, I've got to be totally happy with it. So that was my first mistake. And the other mistake was thinking that you're going to make money out of being an author, because, you know, if you're Harry Potter, you know, you've written Harry Potter, or you're E.L. James, you probably do. But the rest of us, I fear, aren't going to make loads of dosh on this one. But I'm doing it purely because I enjoy it and I want to see how far out there I can get it.
1: Yeah, lovely. Well, the publicity is a big thing, isn't it? Having written the book and got it published, that they're two different stages, writing the book, getting it published, and then getting it out there. You know, people aren't going to buy it if they don't know about it. So that's another big part of it, isn't it?
10: Yeah, it's a huge part of it. It really, really is. And I don't think people quite understand that when they put it out there. You know, you don't just write it and that's the end of it. In a sense, like you said, it's the beginning of a whole new bit of the book. So, yeah.
1: Well, good luck.
10: Thank you so much. And thank you for having me on the show. I've enjoyed it.
1: It's a pleasure. If people want to get a copy of More Than This, it's available on our website, tre.radio. And it's by Layla Emerson, who we've been chatting with today. Layla, thanks so much.
10: Thank you so much.
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1: Vindigil. The head of NATO, Mark Rutte, says the military alliance is ready to defend every inch of its territory after an apartment block was hit during a Russian drone attack in Romania. Two people were injured in the strike, which took place close to the Ukrainian border. It's the first time a residential building in Romania has been hit since the war in Ukraine began. The Romanian president, Nicolae Dan, called for a coordinated and proportionate response. Nick Thorpe reports.
2: This was the most serious drone incident for Romania so far, and the first in which its citizens were injured in 4 years of regular Russian attacks on Danube ports in neighbouring Ukraine. Galați is 11 miles from the Ukrainian port of Reni, which was targeted overnight. The deputy commander of the Romanian army said the incident is not being treated as a deliberate attack on Romania, but some defence analysts are suggesting that it might have been a Russian attempt to find out how NATO will respond.
1: Turkey has warned of the risks of uncontrolled escalation in the Black Sea region after a Turkish ship was hit by a drone overnight. The Turkish Foreign Ministry did not say which country was responsible. Both Russia and Ukraine have targeted vessels in the Black Sea during their war. The police in Kenya say 8 students are being held on suspicion of arson after a fire tore through a dormitory at a girls' boarding school on Thursday, killing 16 children. Thomas Mukwana reports from the Utum Ishi Girls Academy in the Rift Valley town of Gilgil.
3: There have been heated scenes at the school this morning, with parents of both some of the girls who lost their lives and some of the girls detained both gathering at the gates. Police continue to comb for clues in the second floor dormitory, where pupils were sleeping in 135 sets of bunk beds when the fire started in the early hours of yesterday. Detectives say they're investigating whether the 8 detained girls were involved in planning an arson attack at the state-run boarding school. The school remains closed today and the community is in shock. Arson has been a factor in previous school fires in Kenya, where students have been known to start fires in protest against poor conditions.
1: The European Union has agreed to release billions of dollars worth of EU funding for Hungary that had been frozen under the previous government of Viktor Orban. Brussels had been concerned about corruption and the erosion of judicial independence. Following talks with the new Hungarian Prime Minister, Péter Modja, the European Commission President, Ursula von der Leyen, praised early progress on reforms.
4: These are strong signals that Hungary is turning the page. In only a few weeks, you have driven forward long overdue reforms, reforms for the benefit of Hungary and reforms for the benefit of the European Union.
1: World News from the BBC. The former
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6: This is Giles Brown with your Spanish news. The brother of Spanish Prime Minister Pedro Sánchez has become the first relative of a sitting premier in the country's democratic history to stand trial in a corruption case, adding to the mounting pressure on the socialist leader's government. David Sánchez, an artist, composer and orchestra conductor, appeared before the Audiencia de Badajoz on Thursday alongside 11 other defendants, including Miguel Ángel Gallardo, the former leader of the PSOE in Extremadura. The defendants faced charges including influence peddling and administrative prevarication. Whilst prosecutors also accuse them of abuse of office, all deny wrongdoing. The case centres on David Sánchez's appointment to a senior cultural management role within the Provincial Council of Badajoz. Prosecutors allege the position was tailor-made for the Prime Minister's brother. According to investigators, Sánchez did not meet the requirements of the post and failed to regularly attend work. Spain is set to suffer an extreme weather event known as a heat dome over the next few days. The atmospheric configuration occurs when an extremely warm air mass, coming in this case from North Africa, is trapped under a system of high pressure stagnant over Western Europe.

0: The high pressure literally acts like the lid of a pressure cooker, compressing the air to the surface, heating it even more, and preventing it from dissipating for days. The maximum temperatures recorded have been escalating alarmingly during the past few days, leaving values more typical for the month of July and August rather than the end of May. On May the 24th, the heat intensity was already undeniable, particularly in Andalusia. In the municipality of Montoro in the province of Córdoba, the suffocating record was 37.8 degrees C. Close to these values were Andújar and Bailén, both in Jaén, with 37.7 degrees C. The peak of this episode, according to data collected so far, has pushed the thermometers to touch the dangerous 39 degrees C barrier in Extremadura. The official station of Badajoz has marked an extraordinary maximum of 38.5 degrees C. To complete the extreme heat picture, Alconchel in Badajoz and once again Montoro in Córdoba had daily maximum records of a staggering 38.1 degrees C. The advice is to stay in the shade in the hottest hours of the day, drink water even if you do not feel thirsty, and carefully follow the updates and notices issued by the official weather agencies. And that's your Spanish news.
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1: Welcome to the second part of today's book show. In the first hour, we were chatting with Leslie Buteman, Karen Fitzgibbon, and Layla Emerson. In this hour, we're chatting to Caroline Kauke, an international best-selling novelist. Her writing seeks to give voice to silenced yet remarkable women, reimagining the stories of those erased from public narratives. Daughter of the Titanic is an emotional reimagining of the Titanic captain's daughter. Spanning the years after the disaster, this is the untold story of the girl history forgot, the daughter who carried the weight of the tragedy the world claimed as its own. Really remarkable story. Also chatting to Julie Kaplan, who was a PR director, where she got to swan around Europe taking top food and drink writers on press trips. These trips have provided the inspiration and settings for the best-selling Romantic Escape series. Her latest is The Hotel by the Sea. It's set in Portugal. And finally on today's book show is Natasha Baich, a former editor who writes fantasy, folklore-laced fiction and darkly comedic murder mysteries, including the wickedly funny 12 Days to Kill Your Family at Christmas. Her latest novel, The Magical Matcha Tea Shop, is partly set in a cafe in the sleepy village of Lavender Hollow called Matcha Made in Heaven. And that's today's book show on Talk Radio Europe.
0: The Book Show, presented by Hannah Murray.

0: begins. Joining us on the line now is Caroline Kauke. She's an international best-selling novelist. Her writing seeks to give voice to silenced yet remarkable women, reimagining the stories of those erased from historical narratives. In 2023, her novel Mrs. Van Gogh was selected as a Heather's Picks title in Canada. She's with us on the book show to talk about her latest novel, Daughter of the Titanic. It's an emotional reimagining of the Titanic captain's daughter. Spanning the years after the disaster, it's an untold story of the girl history forgot, the daughter who carried the weight of a tragedy the world claimed as its own. Welcome to the book show, Caroline.
1: Hi, thanks so much for inviting me.
0: Oh, it's a pleasure. Great to have you with us. And what a fantastic idea for a book. I bet a lot of people haven't even thought about the daughter of the captain of the Titanic.
1: It's madness, isn't it? Because we're all so obsessed with the Titanic, yet it seems to be that we're stuck on the disaster and not really considering what happens to the family of the deck crew and what happened next afterwards.
0: Yeah, absolutely. It's a really good point. So were you able to find out much information about this woman?
1: Yeah, and I think it's ongoing still, to be honest. She doesn't have an archive. When she died, her grave just said the wife of, and her husband was named. So it's about piecing together information, but also looking at the headlines around the time as well, and how she was presented and the kind of depth of grief and public reaction that her and her mum must have had to, had the burden of. So there's so much to talk about in terms of Mel and in terms of her mother as well and their untold story. But it was a big jigsaw puzzle trying to piece it all together.
0: Oh, yeah, I bet. And what were the papers saying about her at the time?
1: I think it's worth putting it into context. So when her father died, she was 14. Mel was 14. And suddenly in the days after the disaster, first it was that everyone was safe, and then obviously that everyone had died, and then mixed reports were coming back, and then it's like they were reporting that her father was drunk, that he committed suicide, that he was rescued and was hiding elsewhere. She had numerous people writing to her and her mother saying that they'd had sightings of him in Halifax and Nova Scotia, and the body was never recovered. So there was this tremendous grief, people placing the blame onto her father, and then also this niggle, this thought that perhaps he was living somewhere else and he'd chosen not to come home, and having to deal with that at 14. And then at 16, she unveiled his statue as well, and the Madame Tussauds model of him came out at the same point. So I think just so much to have to deal with on top of the personal grief as well. I don't think we can possibly understand the weight of responsibility that was on her at that time.
0: No, absolutely. And interesting to see that the press hasn't really changed much since then to do with reporting all kinds of stuff, whether they know whether it's true or not.
1: It's terrifying, isn't it? We've learned nothing from history. I think that's the thing that's hitting me the most, because at the moment I'm doing some TikToks. Obviously the book's come out and I'm talking about the Titanic. And the comments that I get, everyone has an opinion. You know, even though I'm talking about Mel and what happened after the disaster, I'll have comments, you know, all the conspiracy theories and everything else. People just angry, you know, still angry, shouting, but they're missing the point that this isn't about assigning blame. This is about considering the weight of that blame and how public opinion, public anger may have impacted somebody within the present day. And also the Daily Mail actually published an article about her last year, talking about the Titanic curse, because they looked at these. She had a tragic life in that she had tragic things happen in her life, but actually when she died, she was, people talked about her joy and her enthusiasm for life and all these things that she did. And the Daily Mail posted an article about her last year saying about the curse of the Titanic and how it affected her life. But again, that's, you know, 100 years later.
0: Gosh, amazing, isn't it? And even though quite clearly as a 14-year-old girl, there's nothing that she remotely did wrong or should be held responsible in any which way to do with the Titanic, but generational trauma is a real thing, isn't it? She would have felt the guilt as to if and what her father may or may not have done wrong and for sure taken it on herself.
1: Absolutely. And I think her mother's response was to send Mel to boarding school. She was removed from the family and placed into a school where, again, everyone had opinions, everyone's parents had opinions. And trying to navigate that alongside this, we all process grief in a different way. But how do you process grief when you don't know for sure if someone has died? It's a very different, it's a complex emotion, isn't it, to have to consider. And I think there is perhaps a trait within the Titanic reimaginings that are still emerging to retell the story again, retell the sinking, and we get stuck within that. We become obsessed with the Titanic and the small details of that. But actually, I think that a lot of these stories lie with what happened next and the families that were left behind. I think that there's a lot of untold stories there.
0: Oh, I can imagine. And also just the general guilt of the people who were on the Titanic who did survive, you know, the survivor's guilt as well. Why were they so lucky? I mean, some people pushed to the front and made sure they survived, but some people were just lucky. You know, a lot of the women and children were just put on boats and, you know, never saw their husbands or fathers again. I mean, so much tragedy involved with that event.
1: Absolutely, yet we seem to have romanticised it somehow. Yeah. Immersive experiences, you know, it's mind-blowing. But we talked about, you touched on it before when you said about generational trauma. I think that's the thing, it's this burden that's carried through stories, through lives, and the impact that it has on every decision that they make moving forward, and the choice to wear that grief or to try and reach for joy within life. And that's what makes Mel fascinating, because she didn't wear her grief, because it wasn't just her father that died. You know, there are a number of tragedies involving her husband, her mother, her children as well, yet to be defined at the end of your life as joyful when it has been marked by so much tragedy, I think that says in the strength of the woman as well.
0: Yeah, absolutely. So you'd go right through her life, do you? Talk about all the different things she went through.
1: Yeah, I think this is what I find her fascinating, and just glorious, absolutely glorious. And I came across a lot of art. David Rolt, she had a relationship with the artist David Rolt, and he painted her. So there are a number of portraits. I actually own one of them, which is wonderful.
0: Wow.
1: So I think that I wanted to kind of step away from, tell the story after the Titanic rather than just focus on the sinking and the immediate aftermath. So the story itself is a framed narrative. So it's about an academic who finds a portrait of Mel, and the portrait is labelled The Unlucky Woman. And the academic then researches to find out more about Mel, and then the novel is set in 1972, then goes back over Mel's life and looks at the labels that were assigned to her because of an event, a tragedy that had happened within that period of her life. And it's about the labels that are given to us by others and whether or not we choose to wear them, and how we seek to define grief and put it into a nice box rather than to discuss it and to have empathy.
0: Yeah. And when did she die?
1: She died in 1973.
0: Okay, gosh.
1: Yes.
0: And a bit about what happened, other tragedies in her life?
1: Yeah, because the beauty with writing historical fiction is that all the facts are there. Yeah, so we have these fixed points. And this is why the public, you know, when we're faced with a lot of trauma, we want to put a label on that as well. So people have defined it as the curse of the Titanic. So her mother, she married, and her husband accidentally shot himself. And then a year later, her mother was knocked over by a black cab.
0: Oh.
1: And I know, and she'd had twins as well. And her son, Simon, died in the Battle of Britain. And then 2 years later, her daughter, Priscilla, died of polio.
0: Oh, my goodness.
1: She lost everyone. But Mel went on to race fast cars. She got a pilot's license. She was an artist muse. She was known within the bohemian circles. And that's where the story lies, because how do we persist through such horrendous grief? And what lessons can we learn from that? And I think it's really interesting because in the book, I contrast her to her mum. And one, you know, when you're researching, you find these little facts and they don't go away. And I still think about it probably every day, which is mad. But after Captain Smith died, his wife, for the 16 years that she lived after the Titanic sank, every year on St. George's Day, she sent a white and red rose to the mayor of Southampton in honour of her husband. And she did that through 16 different mayors. Wow. And I think that persistence, and Mel didn't even know about it. It was something that it was personal to her that she did. Mm. And I think these precise details tell us so much about characters. Definitely. And about people who've lived.
0: Yeah, yeah, amazing to come across these facts. You know, a lot of people won't know that. So it's lovely that you found that out.
1: Yeah.
0: And is part of the fun of writing historical fiction for you, weaving in the truth and making up a story around it? Is that fun?
1: Oh, I love how you say fun.
0: Easy, fun.
1: Oh, it's horrendous. Is it fun? No, it's not fun. It's not fun at all. I think it's a myth that writers like writing, or perhaps it's just me. No, it's funny. It's horrendous. It's horrendous pressure and responsibility. And I just love Melville. Her father named her after Moby Dick, after Emma Melville. I just find her so fascinating, and I feel a duty of care and also this huge responsibility not to show her in a way that could other her in any way. When somebody's voice has already been erased, you know, how do I give myself permission to write into the gaps that I don't know? I can't possibly know how she felt or how she thought at a certain time, but I can look at all the facts and project myself onto that, and through the writing process, my own personal grief as well, and just hope that I'm doing justice to her story, but I'll never really know. Yeah. And that's a sadness too.
0: Definitely. And you mentioned your own grief. Has this, the writing of this, helped you with yours then?
1: I think so. I think this is perhaps what we learn from writing, from processing, from listening to the lives of, you know, we are standing on the shoulders of women who've come before us and listening to their stories and the decisions that they made and the choices that they made to persist and to live. You know, I think that when we're faced with grief, we do almost feel this, we can wear it and fall into it, or we can approach life in a slightly different way, one that we never imagined we would have to do. And I'm not oversimplifying. I mean, I am when I'm talking about it, because this is months of processing. But I know that I made a decision through writing the book and through learning about Mel and about her life, because every book that I write has a question. And my question this time was, how do you continue when you're at your lowest, when you're, you know, you're consumed by grief? How do you continue with your life and live it in a joyful way?
0: Wow. And do you feel like you're able to answer that question then?
1: Yes, but I'm not answering it. It's a personal one. And I think that's something, again, no one can tell you what to think or how to act when you're in that depth and horrific stage of grief. It's something that you have to learn yourself. You know, it's something that you have to go through the stages yourself.
0: Yeah.
1: Perhaps I'm saying that reading and listening to those who have experienced and gone through things before. Perhaps I'm saying that that's my way to find answers. I write to find my answers. Other people will read, other people will draw. And I just think creativity is a wonderful way to express and process.
0: Yeah. And we can be inspired by others, can't we, you know, in all different aspects of life. And I think grief is one of those aspects. You know, it's incredibly, I lost my mother a few years ago, and that's been the hardest thing to try and cope with and get through in my life. But then you hear stories like this, and it sort of puts it all in perspective and makes you think, wow, what an incredible woman to have gone through that much loss in such a short space of time, and not only got through it, but lived what sounds like a fulfilling and, as you say, joyful life. How wonderful. And that makes you feel, wow, well, if she could do that, I'll be absolutely fine.
1: I think so. But I think it's also acknowledging that part of the loss is the loss of the person that you were before the grief. And that's okay that we choose to reinvent, or this new version of ourselves that comes when we come through this grief, this new version of ourselves that exists, has these opportunities to live a life again and to continue and choose the joy, or choose the way that we want to be perceived, want to be seen. Mm. I think the mistake that perhaps I made until I started writing the book was that I almost wanted to go back to how things were before a traumatic event, and that won't ever happen because you've changed.
0: Yeah.
1: So it's that acceptance of self as well, as you continue forward. And I think I'd never really considered that before. I think it was like almost a longing for things to go back. And I was so obsessed with this need to be the person I once was, but that person died. That person has gone. I can never be that person again. And I think, you know, when I was writing about Mel's children dying, that was the worst thing that I've ever had to write. And I still cannot read those chapters of the novel without sobbing. Yeah. Because with empathy and putting yourself into someone else's shoes, I don't know. I still don't really know how she continued through the loss of her second child, especially, but day by day, I think that's the only way, isn't it?
0: Yeah, absolutely. And that you make a good point about, as well as that the person dying, the person who you were kind of dies as well. That's a really, really good point. And I was talking to someone recently about the ideas of chapters in our lives and how chapters with different people, and our childhood that we spent with our parents and siblings, or whatever it looked like, our partner in life had nothing to do with that. You know, it was a separate chapter before them. And then you have a chapter with your partner, hopefully with both parents, but then a parent will die, and then it's a new chapter. And it's a really, really strange. I mean, life is strange, isn't it? Let's be honest. And it's just kind of trying to understand and navigate our way through as best as possible.
1: Yeah, I think it is. And I think also, I love photographs, you know, photographs that capture joyous moments as well, and printing them out. But I think when I was looking, you know, when we look at Wikipedia of somebody's life, or, you know, we define lives mainly by the tragic events that have happened within them. So if I was to condense Mel's life, like I just did, and I talk about all these deaths that happened in them. And perhaps the point of the novel is also that those traumatic events don't need to define someone's life, because actually we all know that we're going to experience tragedy, trauma within our life. It is the nature of existence. It's the nature of being a human. But what gives us hope, what actually makes us persist, are those joyous moments that won't be on Wikipedia after we die. You know, it's the everyday joyous things that sustain us and give us momentum through life. And I think that's what I wanted to look at, how we want to put grief and trauma into nice, neat labels. We can't be put within nice, neat labels, because, you know, we can be full of grief one day, then see something and smile the next day. It's not linear, you know, as well. I think there's so many complexities, but we wanted to simplify it.
0: Yeah.
1: The time. And that's perhaps what I was looking at as well, about these labels that we all put on to each other, because we don't like talking about grief. We don't like talking about death, perhaps because we know it's inevitable. So maybe we need to talk about joy and these small joyous things as well along the way a lot more and celebrate survival.
0: Yes. Oh, very much so. Well, if people want to get a copy of Daughter of the Titanic, it's out now. It's available on our website, tre.radio, and it's by Caroline Kauke, who we've been chatting with today. Caroline, thanks so much for joining us. Really lovely to chat with you.
1: Thanks so much.
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0: Joining us on the line now is Julie Kaplan, formerly a PR director for many years. She swanned around Europe, taking top food and drink writers on press trips, sampling the gastronomic delights of various European cities. Homeless. These trips have provided the inspiration and settings for the best-selling Romantic Escape series, which began with The Little Cafe in Copenhagen, which was nominated for a Romantic Novel of the Year award. Since then, she's set book in countries including Iceland, Japan and Paris. Julie also writes best-selling novels as Jewel's Wake, which include Covent Garden in the Snow, From Italy with Love and The Spark. She's with us on The Book Show to talk about her new novel, The Hotel by the Sea, which is set in Portugal. Welcome to The Book Show, Julie.
7: Thank you very much for having me.
0: Oh, it's lovely to have you with us. And what a fabulous job that sounds, swanning around Europe eating food.
7: It does sound fabulous, but I have a small confession to make. It was actually very hard work.
0: Oh, I bet it was. Yes.
7: I was only 21, and on the first press trip I took with some quite high influential journalists, I lost one of them in the airport before we even left Heathrow.
0: Oh, no, that's not good.
7: But it did give me the inspiration for the cafe in Copenhagen, so that's a plus.
0: Oh, absolutely. Fantastic. So when and why did you decide to start writing then, and what made you want to write romantic books set in lovely places?
7: So I've always been an avid reader since I was a child. I could read at the age of 3. My dad taught me very early, so I swallowed books up. And I discovered Mills and Boone at about 16 and completely fell in love with the romance genre. But also Jilly Cooper was writing at that time, so, and Katie Ford had started. So I've really fell in love with the romance genre. And then I was between jobs, the glamorous, dramatic, wonderful job in swanning around Europe dried up when I had children. And I was made redundant, and I had 6 months before I thought, I'll sit down and write, except when you sit down and write a book, you have to do it every day, not when you think, oh, the muse inspires me today, I'll have a little go. And that

0: in sort of the press and stuff that romantic novelists are all a little bit catty and mean about each other, and nothing could be farther from the truth. We're all great friends. We're all very supportive of each other. I've made some incredible friends just through writing in the last 10 years. And it is really a fantastic community.
1: Oh, that's so lovely, isn't it? Because it could easily be the opposite. But how nice that everybody's so friendly and encouraging of new writers as well, and supportive of one another.
0: Oh, absolutely. Last year I've met her a couple of times, but I met Millie Johnson at a conference and I gave her one of my books. And bless her, she's a big name. She's the loveliest woman. Mm-hmm. She went on her Instagram, held up a picture of my book, and said, "This is a great read. You must read it." She did not have to do that.
1: No, that's so nice. So really lovely to hear. So this new book then, The Hotel by the Sea, tell us about the setting in Portugal and your connection to it.
0: So I'm really, really excited about this one. It's out now. It's basically set in a little fishing village or just outside called Olhos d'Água, or as the Portuguese say, Olhos d'Água, on the Algarve. It's about 20 minutes from Faro Airport. And me and my family first went there over 20 years ago, I think now. And it was our very first trip to Portugal. We'd never been before. Been to Greece and Spain and France, but never Portugal. Knew nothing about it. And from that very first holiday, we completely fell in love with the place. And we've been going back ever since, often to different apartments, hotels, different areas within the same small location. And now me and my husband go twice a year because we love it so much. So in actual fact, it's taken me a long time to get right round to writing the book because it's so special. I didn't want it to become a job, or I didn't want to spoil the fantasy of it all. So it's been a long time coming. But once I started writing, I was able to tell everyone about all the lovely places that we've been visiting for years.
1: Yeah, nice. So is there a hotel by the sea that you've stayed in, or is that part made up?
0: It's part made up, but it is inspired by the most beautiful rustic agricultural hotel called Quinta de Mel. Which is Honey Farm, which is a little bit out of the resort, and it's not quite on the beach. But they do the most amazing breakfasts there out on the patio with all the wild birds around you, and they grow all their own fruit and vegetables, and it's just absolutely idyllic. So we have actually stayed there a couple of times, and that inspired the book. It's not completely the same as my hotel. My hotel is fictional, but it is loosely inspired by this wonderful place that we have been to many times.
1: Yeah, nice. So tell us about the characters in the book.
0: Well, a long time ago, I can't remember which book it was, but my daughter read it, and she's quite a feisty, independent character. And she said, "Mum, I love your books, but I really wish the heroines would rescue themselves. They don't need a man to rescue them."
1: So this book is very much
0: about Rebecca, who doesn't need rescuing by anybody. She's very much her own woman. Unfortunately, she's fallen in love with the wrong man who just doesn't turn her feelings. So she comes to Portugal to start over. She's a Pilates teacher, and she's got a job at the hotel as a Pilates teacher and working in the hotel. And she meets the hotel owner, Philippe, who's very handsome Portuguese, very charismatic, very charming, flirty, great fun. And like her, he's very sporty. So they race each other in the pool and have sort of a healthy competitive spirit between them. And they decide that neither of them are looking for anything serious. So they decide to have a bit of a fling. What she doesn't know is that Philippe is carrying the hotel on his own shoulders and supporting his mum, his cousins, his sisters, because his father was died in a nasty accident 10 years before. And he's carrying the whole weight of the hotel, but he hides it with this sort of flirty front. And the two of them gradually become closer, but thinking nothing will come of it. And then her unrequited love will turns up, and everything turns on its head.
1: Oh, dear. What, can you tell us a bit about Will?
0: Yes. I mean, he's an okay chap. He's basically, Rebecca's got two very selfish brothers. So she's grown up with a fairly dim view of men. But Will is different. He's very hard.

0: hardworking. He's widowed and he was very devoted to his wife. So she sets him up in her mind as the ideal man, because he's all the things that her sporty, selfish brothers weren't. So she's built him up into this idolised character, which doesn't really exist. He's quite normal. And unfortunately, he goes off with someone else in front of her and her heart is broken. But then he realises that he's missing his good old friend, Rebecca. So he comes out to Portugal to find her because he needs help. And she normally steps in and helps him with everything when they're at home.
1: Mm-hmm. And is there a sort of format to a good romance novel, do you think, that you feel that the need to follow? Or because that can often be said about romance novel, you know, the two people meet and then there's an obstacle and then everything's okay. Does it have to be that way?
0: For true romance readers, yes. They have to have a happy ever after and they have to have that promise. I mean, yes, I have. People have said to me, oh, it's very formulaic and it's very predictable. And I'd argue against that, because I'd say 9 times out of 10, I have no idea how I'm going to get my characters the end of the story. Mm. A romance is very much about what's keeping them apart, why they can't be together. And the book is about their journey to overcome those obstacles. But the obstacles aren't external ones, they're internal. So, for example, Rebecca doesn't want anyone that she feels will cramp her style or stop her being independent. So it's about her learning that not all men are the same, basically. So a romance is well, in my books, it's very much about the characters learning about themselves and learning that they can actually love someone else if they just overcome their frailties or their wounds.
1: Yeah, it's they're going on a journey, aren't they?
0: Yes, it's a cliche, but it is a journey. It's a journey of how they find out about themselves as well as person they fall in love with.
1: Yeah, and I think a lot of times people reading the book can relate, you know, maybe they've been unlucky in love, or maybe they've picked the wrong man, or they've had a bad experience. And often in a romance novel they'll relate to the character or some of the things they're going through or the choices that they make.
0: Yes, I get lots of messages from readers saying, oh my goodness, did you tell my story?
1: That's nice. It must be lovely getting feedback from readers.
0: Oh, it's really wonderful, especially when you get messages from readers saying, oh, I've had a really bad day and I just picked up you and it took me away, really cheered me up. I'm not writing literary fiction, I'm writing feel-good fiction. There's a place for everything, and I'm always thrilled to bits when someone contacts me and said, you know, I really enjoyed your book, it made a difference to me that day.
1: Oh, yeah, that's lovely. You can't ask for more, really, can you?
0: I don't think so.
1: Nice. Well, if people want to get a copy of The Hotel by the Sea, set in Portugal, it's out now. It's available on our website, tre.radio, and it's by Julie Kaplan, who we've been chatting with. Julie, thank you so much for joining us.
0: Thank you for having me.
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1: Joining us on the line now is Natasha Bache. She's a former editor who writes fantasy folklore-laced fiction and darkly comedic murder mysteries. She's the author of 5 novels, including the wickedly funny 12 Ways to Kill Your Family at Christmas. When she's not plotting fictional murders or inventing magical realms, Natasha enjoys spending hours doing deep dives on the Titanic, not literally, of course, drinking too much tea and planning her next holiday. Her latest book is The Magical Matcha Tea Shop. Welcome to The Book Show, Natasha.
12: Thank you so much, Hannah. Thank you for having me.
1: Oh, it's great to have you with us. So when did you start writing? How long has your writing journey been going on for?
12: Like most people, I actually started writing in lockdown, which is a very familiar story by now. So I had my first idea in 2020, and I published a short story with LJ Ross in an anthology called Everyday Kindness, and the proceeds went towards shelter. And then I wrote my first 3 novels, which are set in Shropshire, where I live. They are the witchy folklore trilogy. And then I was contacted by the publisher of One More Chapter, who asked me if I'd ever thought of writing a dark murder mystery, and then afterwards a cozy fantasy.
1: Wow. So what's it like writing in so many different genres then? Is that quite easy for you?
12: Well, not really. I have to say that I have found romance the most challenging, but I've so enjoyed the challenge of trying to write romance. But I think there's this misconception that romance is just a fluffy throwaway genre that's easy, and I think writing a good romance and getting those characters the kind of tension right is quite a skill that needs to be learned, really.
1: Yeah, that's really interesting. So it wasn't as easy as you imagined it would be writing romance.
12: No, it wasn't. I doubted myself more than any of my other books and any of the other genres with romance, because you really want that tension between the female main character and the male main character to sort of hit the right notes and, you know, keep the reader engaged and carry them through. And romance readers, you know, they're very discerning, and they have a specific idea of what they like and what they don't like. And so I felt a lot of pressure, but I so enjoyed getting to write it and learn about how to write romance.
1: Yeah. So did you do a bit of research into writing romance and what readers are expecting?
12: Well, I just started to read a lot. I read a lot of Lucy Score. I read Pumpkin Spice Cafe. I read things around my genre that I knew were popular, and I knew that I sort of didn't have to emulate, but I knew there'd be reader expectations of getting the right elements of cozy, fantasy and romance, all sort of like mingling together.
1: Yeah. So tell us about your main characters in The Magical Matcha Tea Shop.
12: So there's Grace and Max. Grace has just done a moonlight flit on her job in London, and she's left her fiancé, and she returns back to her family in Lavender Hollow. She has a wedding dress that she still hasn't paid off. So she desperately needs to find work and find money. And the only place that will take her in Lavender Hollow is Matcha Made in Heaven, run by
1: quite
12: a character called Yuji. And he gives her a chance, even though she has worked in HR. She hasn't worked as a barista before. And she meets Abigail, who runs the bakery next door, who has a brother called Max. And as Grace is learning the ins and outs of making the perfect matcha, she slowly discovers that her emotions when she's making matcha, preparing matcha, can influence the matcha and therefore influence whoever drinks the matcha. So some rather hilarious and funny and sad situations ensue, and sort of misunderstandings when she gives these people her matcha.
1: Great. So did you have to research by drinking lots of matcha?
12: Yeah, luckily I already love matcha, so that wasn't too much of a task. I love making my own matcha. Not so much funnily enough when I go out and drink it at some of the big chains. I don't enjoy it as much then, but I love making my own matcha, and I love the ceremony around it. And I have travelled to Japan, and so I've enjoyed matcha since then.
1: Oh, amazing. The proper way.
12: Yes.
1: So for people who don't know, or maybe have heard of it but don't really understand what is matcha and what goes into it then?
12: So matcha actually began in China, and it's derived from tencha leaves, and it's an incredibly difficult process, the sort of growing of the leaves, the grinding of the leaves in a specific way, storing then of the powder. But in terms of the matcha that we use daily, you know, there's ceremonial grade matcha, which features a lot in the book, and the sort of process of whisking it in a specific way, and so that it releases the oxidants and isn't too bitter. And like, you know, and then there's all gorgeous pairings that you can put with it, like vanilla and hazelnut and blueberry, strawberry, all the different iterations, whether you drink it neat or what kind of milks you put with it. So that was really fun, kind of delving into all the different recipes and sort of making that part of the character. And There's an element of like grief throughout the book, and her sort of just finding herself again and sort of starting from scratch and healing. And the same with Max, the male main character. He has gone through a divorce, and he also returns back to Lavender Hollow to heal. As does Yuji. He's come to set up this tea shop because he's lost his wife. So the characters, you know, they come together and they find their family, and it's just a heartwarming, you know, community of these interesting characters.
1: Oh,
12: that come
1: nice.
12: Together through matcha and community.
1: Yeah, lovely. And was it difficult kind of working out, not the romance as in who it was going to be between, but getting, you mentioned the tension earlier, that sort of build up, mm-hmm. you know, when reading a romance novel, a lot of people kind of know or expect how it's going to turn out, but it's kind of predictable, but you don't want it to be too predictable.
12: Yeah.
1: It's still got to be exciting, hasn't it?
12: Yeah, that was one of the things with this book that I struggled with a little bit, because everything now is quite trope-led. And although I knew you have to have tropes in order to market your book, I didn't want it to just feel like another carbon copy. So I did sort of veer away from an enemies to lovers, because I thought this is a tea shop. You know, there's characters getting over things. I don't really want the tension of like, oh, I hate that guy over the road. He's my enemy. So I wanted it to have the feel that I have in all of my books, from my murder mystery to my paranormal women's fiction, which is really interesting characters, fully rounded characters, coming together, but having that tension between, you know, obviously he's going through a divorce and she has just cancelled her wedding. So it's not as simple as just being together and forgetting the past and getting over things. And so I had that sort of emotional tension between the two of them and what they've been through as a sort of a barrier, but then a working through those things of, and then obviously a happily ever after, which is always very important.
1: Yeah, nice. Yeah, it's, I suppose, when you're of a certain age that I guess the older you have, the more baggage you're likely to have. And while it can make things complicated, it doesn't have to stop things from happening.
12: Yeah, I wanted it to feel realistic. So I try in all my books. I mean, there's 12 Ways to Call Your Family at Christmas, which, you know, that sort of veered on the side of being unrealistic. But still, I sort of always try and ground my stories in like people I know and characters that I know. So it really feels like you know these people. And you can relate to what they're going through.
1: Yeah. Well, if people want to get a copy of the Magical Matcha Tea Shop, it's available now. It's on our website, tre.radio, and it's by Natasha Bates, who we've been chatting with today. Natasha, thanks so much for joining us.
12: Thank you so much for having me, Hannah. Thank you.
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9: News with Sue Montgomery. The head of NATO, Mark Rutte, says the military alliance is ready to defend every inch of its territory after an apartment block in Romania was hit during a Russian drone attack on Ukraine. Two people were injured in the strike in the city of Galați, close to the Ukrainian border. It's the first time a residential building in Romania has been hit since the war began. Nick Thorpe has more details.
10: This is a measured response from Romania. Clearly, they had to do something more than just summon the Russian ambassador. But they've stepped one step short, as it were, of expelling the Russian ambassador. They're expelling instead and closing the consular section of the Romanian embassy in the city of Constanța, which is significant in itself, but it's one step less than actually expelling the ambassador. It was one of 43 drones involved in a Russian attack on the Ukrainian port of Reni, and one of them had veered off and struck Galați.
9: Romania's foreign minister, Oana Soiu, gave her reaction to the drone strike to the BBC.
11: This is unacceptable. It is totally outside respect between countries. We share the longest border with the war, more than 650 kilometers. We do not consider this acceptable in any way.
9: The police in Kenya say 8 students are being held on suspicion of arson after a fire tore through a dormitory at a girls' boarding school in the Rift Valley town of Gilgil on Thursday, killing 16 children. The Directorate of Criminal Investigation says they're being questioned as persons of interest. The former head of the Chinese temple, known as the birthplace of Kung Fu, has been sentenced to 24 years in jail for crimes including embezzlement. Xu Yongxin, the one-time abbot of the Shaolin temple, was arrested last year. Stephen McDonnell reports from Beijing.
12: When Xu Yongxin became abbot of the Shaolin Temple in 1999, he transformed it into a vast money-making enterprise and earned the nickname the CEO Monk. But last July, he was detained following allegations he gave and received bribes, amassing considerable wealth and fathering children out of wedlock. For his many critics in China who said he debased a religious and cultural icon by turning it into a business empire, his guilty verdict and sentencing have come as no surprise.
9: The Israeli Prime Minister Benjamin Netanyahu says IDF forces have crossed the Litani River, which had been the northern boundary of their offensive in Lebanon. He'd earlier announced an expansion of ground operations against the Iran-backed Hezbollah group. Israel has increased its attacks over the past week, but many of the casualties have been civilians. You're listening to the World News from the BBC.
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20: Now, if you're sometimes feeling overwhelmed with all the bad news that's going on around the world, I wouldn't blame you. And I don't think our next guest here would either, because she's been there herself, but actually decided to take some action about it, about how she was feeling, and perhaps about how she, and maybe you included, could contribute to making things just a little bit better. Her new book is called Conversations on Kindness. Good afternoon, Bernadette. Thank you so much for joining us.
21: Thanks. Having me.
20: And like I said, so you actually describe being feeling overwhelmed by bad news, and that sort of triggering a new way, a new outlook, a new way of doing things. Can you just explain to us what was going on in the world and what was making you feel like that?
21: Well, when I first began this, some might say foolhardy adventure, was back in 2011, and there were some people might remember there were riots in London during that period that had been sparked by the death of a young black man, Mark Duggan, in Tottenham. And there were riots, and then the response of the press at the time to the riots were incredibly negative and sort of lacking in any kind of analysis or compassion. And it sort of it was kind of the last straw, because I've been thinking about a lot of the kind of bad news at that time, you know, the climate crisis and oil shortages and famine and war. And I just started thinking, God, I don't think these things are so huge. I don't think there's anything I can do about any of them. And then very shortly after that, I was in the post office, and I ended up paying this young man for his stamp. He didn't have enough money to pay for his stamp. And he said, thank you. And I thought, well, it was only a little thing, but it kind of did make a difference. So after that, I committed to doing a kind thing for a stranger every single day for a year. So that was back in, it started on August the 18th of 2011, but I've actually carried it on ever since. So I do something every day.
20: And so you're actively looking out for people, and you're thinking, how can I be kind to this person? What sort of situations are you, I mean, are you looking out for situations? Are you actively creating situations? How do you make it work?
21: That's a really good question. Thank you. It's sort of a combination of both. I would say, because I've been doing it for such a long time now, I've got better at spotting it. Most days I would look out and the opportunity would present itself, like someone might need, you know, help getting something down from a shelf or help with carrying a suitcase or a buggy up some stairs. It's that kind of everyday stuff, just keeping an eye out for it. Buying food and hot drinks if I met homeless people on the street. But you're right, actually, in saying sometimes I had to sort of create the opportunity. I had to sort of have it backed up, because I'd promised to do it every day. So I started making like handmade cards and little gifts and carrying them around in my bag, so that if it was getting towards the end of the day and nothing had immediately presented itself, I would just give someone some flowers or give someone a box of cakes or give someone a little present or a card. So I sort of made sure I always had a few things in my bag. I was looking out for opportunities. That was really good fun, actually. And started presenting it really early on by saying, oh, I'm trying to do a good deed every day. And that was really helpful, because people understand that expression, I think. Understand what good deed.
20: So you would actively tell the person that you were doing a good deed for, this is your reason behind doing it?
21: Not always. Sometimes it was, if there was any resistance, or I thought they might wonder what I was doing or why I was approaching them, I'd say, oh, don't be alarmed. I've come up to talk to you. I'm trying this thing, trying to do a good deed and acts of kindness every day for a year. And then they'd be like, oh, that's interesting. We'd have a little chat about what I was doing. And they might, often people would tell me really lovely stories about things that had happened to them or things they'd done. So I kind of had that prepared in case there was any sort of resistance or, you know, because it's quite a thing to be approached by a stranger. So it was just to sort of soften that approach and make sure that people weren't worried.
20: Yeah, absolutely. I understand that. And obviously I want to hear more and more about the good acts and to get some warm and fuzzy feelings. But I am curious though, especially with what you've just said there, any times that it backfired, any times that that someone didn't want your kindness or it just sort of didn't go down very well?
21: It's funny. So a couple of things about that. During the course of the year, I learned about negativity bias. Okay. I don't mean to bring this up as a criticism. It's a really interesting sort of body of work by a wonderful psychologist called Dr. Rick Hansen. And he noticed how he could only remember bad things that happened, or he remembered them more easily. And learning about, because I did quite a lot of scientific research behind the whole science of kindness and stuff, and he sort of discovered that the reason we remember things, like you were saying, the one time that someone wasn't responding well, was because it was to protect ourselves. So we might have a day out and about, and we'll get home and our partner might say, oh, how was your day? And you say, oh, someone pushed in front of me in the queue, when actually 100 amazing things happened. But we kind of find it harder to recall positive things. So I just mentioned that because everybody always says to me, what was the bad thing? They always ask that first. So I think that's really interesting for human beings.
20: Yeah.
21: And I'm always working on overcoming that as well, reminding myself to pay attention to the many, many good things that happen during the day and the many, many good news stories as well. So that's quite interesting. Surprisingly, it is still extremely rare. And I never take it personally, because I think, you know, I don't know what day that person's had. I don't know if they don't like talking to people, if they're having a difficult day. So I never, ever take it personally. So I'd say if anyone's trying that, don't take rejection of what you offer personally. Because also, what is a kind thing to what for one person, like a bunch of flowers? For someone else, they might be like, I don't like flowers.
20: Yeah. I'm allergic. Yeah.
21: Or, you know, some people really like a hug and other people are like, don't touch me. That's not. So there's that. So there's lots of learning around that. I did learn really early on to be careful when approaching people in train stations. Simple reason. Obviously, people are hurrying to get a train, or they're on the way to work, or they've just got to get to the platform in time. So the two times in the first year that it didn't go so well were both at train stations. And I quickly was like, that's not a good idea, because I'm just interrupting someone as they want. So in a way, it wasn't intended to be unkind, but it's a kind of unkind thing. So, but still, overwhelmingly rare to have a negative response.
20: Oh, that's good. And that moves us then nicely on to the warm and fuzzies. What are some of your favourite memories from this, where it really went really well and you thought, I've had a great impact on somebody's day today?
21: Yeah, well, what's unusual about it is, because it was strangers and has been largely strangers, I mostly had to sort of trust from their reaction that it had a positive reaction. But I didn't,
20: I suppose so.
21: I rarely found out about it. Yeah. But there was a couple of times that I did. So one time, a friend of mine asked me to make a card for a friend of hers who I didn't know, who was really down. And I did. And this was kind of a strange serendipity. But so I made, handmade him a card. I do a lot of handmade cards. She'd given me his address. I posted it to him and I just explained in the letter. I said, I hope you're feeling better soon. And months later, it was probably a good 3 months later, he contacted me and he said, I was completely overwhelmed by that card. And I did a collage on the front of the card, and I, for no reason whatsoever, I'd stuck a picture of Harold Lloyd on the face. And it's really weird, because I really love Harold Lloyd movies. And it was a strange coincidence. He said, and also I just couldn't believe that a stranger would go to that much trouble to do that for me. And it did cheer me up. He was sort of post an operation that had been quite painful and difficult. He said, and I started going out. So it's sort of that thing that you sent me did start me on my journey to recovery. And that was just an amazing thing to hear, a really lovely thing to hear. And then the second one that really springs to mind is my friend contacted me and she told me about her nana had passed away and her nana's best friend was bereft without her friend. And so I said, oh, well, let me send her a present. So I sent her some lavender perfume. I found out she liked lavender and I made her a card. And she said to Kirsty that it was such a lovely surprise that it gave her the confidence to start leaving the house again. So that way I did find out as well, secondarily through my friend. So those were both really nice things. And I thought, I think when you're doing it, or certainly my advice to anyone that was doing it, is just kind of to have faith that the least you're going to do is put a smile on someone's face, but actually it might do more than that. You know I notice myself, because I'm often the recipient of kindness myself, it can restore your sort of confidence in the world in a little bit, and in human nature. So they are really powerful things, I think.
20: And how else did it affect you? You know, you say that you are a recipient of kindness. Do you think this is a karma thing? You know, you get what you put out and that
21: it's
20: sort of thing.
21: Interesting, isn't it? I do, actually. I mean, there's a sort of, I get sort of returning again to the science, the neuroscience. Our bodies, and obviously this I learned about during the first year of doing it. So our bodies reward us when we do kind deeds. So with the what are called the helpers hormones, our bodies reward us with oxytocin, with dopamine and serotonin. So that fuzzy feeling that you talked about, those are your body kind of rewarding you with those things. And oxytocin in particular is astonishing hormone, which is released when you do something kind, because it actually lowers your blood pressure and it heals wounds faster, takes care of your heart. So I think on a purely scientific, biological level, we do get rewards, all of us, when we do kind things, which is great. But when I was really despairing about the news, and I have been since, because let's face it, it is difficult to watch from time to time and with greater frequency at the moment. I'm sort of returned to hope by not only by doing acts of kindness, but by noticing how many times I receive kindness, which is many times, and also noticing other people be kind to each other. Like I'm always, you know, you notice when somebody helps somebody with a child and a buggy up some steep stairs, yeah. Or you notice somebody gives some money to a homeless person, or yeah, that kind of thing happens. It's happening all over the world at every moment. And you realise that you just sort of have to, it's like looking at the world from a different window, I guess. It's the same world, but choosing to see it from a different window.
20: And in like dedicating yourself to this project, how much did it sort of get in your head and you'd apply those rules throughout the rest of your day and in every aspect of your life? Like, or would you do your act of kindness and be like, well, I've done it now I'm going to go and throw a bag of kittens out the window? Like,
21: I love that. Yeah, it's funny, I've taken a show on the road for a long time, and in it I always joke and say I'm only doing acts of evil now because I've finished my acts of kindness. You're absolutely right. So I would make sure that I did an act of kindness every day, and also quite bold, quite big things. But yes, by doing that and focusing on kindness, that really focused me on generally kind of being kind. So, you know, checking in with people if they looked like they were in trouble, asking people if they needed directions, if they looked lost, thanking the bus driver, you know, it's all those. I guess, you know, they're really just good manners, you could say. But it's easy when you're busy and you're rushing around in your daily life to not pay attention to the world around you, especially if you're looking at your phone or listening to a podcast or something. So I'd say it has expanded out into every aspect of my life, including, although that took me longer, to be kind to myself, you know, and including that circle of kindness to extend to the more than human. So that really quickly I was like, this can't just be about people, it has to be about looking after trees. I became a tree planting supervisor and planted a lot of trees, started feeding birds, started clearing up litter. So it's sort of extended and grown and has continued to, I'd say I continue to learn about it.
20: And on that note of being kind to yourself, how much do you feel that this is almost a burden that you have to carry? And are you forgiving to yourself if you do have a grumpy day? You know, you think, oh, I could have been a bit nicer to that person, or I was a bit snappy there, or, you know, I made a choice. I bought from a supermarket chain that I know exploits. You know, you could really go very, very far in trying to be kind. Yeah. And you have to draw a line and be kind to yourself and the decisions you're making.
21: Yeah. I don't think I hear all of that. I don't think you have to draw a line so much as absolutely forgive yourself for being human. So there's something there's in that is a kind of humble, useful humility, which is I'm human. Sometimes I'm going to be grumpy, take more than my fair share of pizza, buy something unethical accidentally or on purpose because I'm in a rush. Of course, we have to forgive ourselves. It's really important. I think the good thing about daily small acts of kindness is it's possible to do something every day, even on your worst day, even if that is literally just smiling at the bus driver, even if that is just picking up a little bit of litter that's in the road and putting it in the bin. It can be tiny, but there's something about daily practice that's really transformative. And absolutely, we have to forgive ourselves for being imperfect because it's overwhelming. It's impossible. You know, I'm still, of course, grumpy, greedy, and just naughty sometimes. I don't think I ever do anything awful to kittens. But it's definitely sometimes, you know, I'm imperfect like all human beings are. So I think it's a really good point you made to forgive yourself and just acknowledge that we're doing our best.
20: Yeah, absolutely. There's so much food for thought there, really so much. And moving on to the book now, you know, you made this commitment, you went through this challenge and then you put pen to paper. What was that process like and how did you bring it all together into this book?
21: Yeah, it's quite a long gap really between when I first began doing it and the writing of the book. And in the intervening period, I've been touring this show for a long time all over this country and in the States. But I had wanted to write a book and I don't really know why, but I didn't feel like I was ready or how to tell it. And then my publishers, I said, oh, I think I want to write this story. I feel like I really want to write it. And their fantastic take on it was to tell that story and also to connect with and get interviews and contributions from the many experts who, you know, scientists, philosophers, activists, artists, many, many different kinds of people who in their own ways were expert in this as well, to sort of support my own journey. So what's in terms of the text, it wasn't just the story of what happened to me, but this broader, wider story. So then, I started doing that and interviewing people and chatting to people and trying to make sense of this story. I really enjoyed it and it made, it helped me to kind of to make sense of it. So it's really useful. And I really hope that it's useful for other people as well. I think it's important to have sort of human stories and contributions from artists and people that are on the front line of kindness work, as well as academics and scientists, because then I felt like there was something for everyone. And even if you were doubting it, there'd be somebody there that might be able to persuade you.
20: Absolutely. I mean, I think it's incredibly inspiring. I really, really do. And what have some of the responses been, whether it's not just specifically to the book, but to the, you know, the concept in general that might have surprised you or that things that will stay with you for a long time?
21: Yeah, always, always really positive. So I've been carried on touring the show, which is called 366 Days of Kindness, and to promote the book. And in it, there's always open places for conversations with people. It's been quite a lot of rural touring in the UK with a production company called Applause. So I've been in quite small places, quite small communities for the most part. And everybody's got stories to tell. So I always do this thing. I say, let's nominate a local champion of kindness. And the local people come up with their stories. And they're incredible. And it what happens then is everybody hears their local friends and neighbours' stories, and sometimes their stories that they've never heard before, you know, about the kind and beautiful things that their friends and neighbours have done. So I think people are really positive and they tell me they're really inspired and they're encouraged and they're really pleased that there's some way that's possible, affordable and doable to sort of counter this terrible sort of deluge of negative and bad news. So, yeah, I'm really encouraged. I keep thinking, oh, I will stop having this conversation and I'll stop telling this story. But I am continued to ask to be asked to tell it and to share it. So,
20: yeah, I'm not surprised. I honestly, you know, you brought up about bad news just then, and I was like, oh, I'd completely forgotten. I'd got so wrapped up into this little world that you're sharing. It is absolutely captivating. Bernadette, thank you so much for joining us this afternoon here on Talk Radio Europe. I'll give the details about the book and I'll say goodbye.
21: Thank you so much. Bye.
20: Bye-bye. So that there was Bernadette Russell, and her book is called Conversations on Kindness. You can find it on Amazon or check it out on the Talk Radio Europe bookshop.
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12: Very, very shortly, I'll be speaking to Paola Checchi Di Meglio. So I do struggle saying her name, but talking about a very, very interesting topic. She's the author of Building a Thriving Future, Navigating the Metaverse and Multiverse. So she's basically a leading expert on technology, leadership and innovation. And her new book is exploring all that and how these emerging digital worlds from AI to the metaverse are reshaping the actual world that we're currently living in, working in and connecting in, and what the future of that world will look like. So we're going to be speaking to her. She's joining me right now to talk about her book and some of these really big but quite fast-paced ideas. Good afternoon, Paola. How are you doing?
13: Good afternoon.
12: Yeah, really nice to see you here. So you're talking all about the metaverse and the multiverse. Now, I obviously have to start with the question, what are those things? Please explain it to us in basic terms for those who aren't familiar with it.
13: First of all, thank you for having me and giving me the opportunity to explain what is the metaverse and multiverse. So if we think about it, AI is all around us and AI is our brain. And we need some muscle, and that muscle is some having some infrastructure behind it, all the technology, 5G, and even more. Now, how do you want to experience all of that? That's where the metaverse, multiverse, virtual world are coming in. That's where all your body, all the senses of your body will be embedded into a world that is around you. But don't forget something. You are already using virtual world. Think about taking your phone and looking into a room and you want to put a new sofa, a new table. that's already part of the virtual world. Think about, I want to listen to a concert and I want to be immersing myself in it. You're already putting your headset and you are already there. Or think about your dog.

0: school for my PhD. And I got so annoyed that I was like, what is wrong with this algorithm? And realized that he didn't like my accent at all because the training model was just on a certain type of people. So that's how I got into the field of AI and big data. And the virtual world is just the next step, right? It's a compilation of everything coming together. And I will say the next level will be quantum computing. Oh, that's where we are going. And I'm very excited because I have been able to see that through my lifetime, through our kids' lifetime. And I think it's very exciting.
1: And so what steps did you take, you know, when you were struggling with Siri, not recognizing your accent and getting frustrated? I wouldn't even know where to begin, where to vent those frustrations.
0: So let me say it was not Siri, because I don't want to blame one specific platform, but many of them still do not recognize me. So I give up a very long time. My husband laughs about it because I still have a struggle when I'm in San Francisco, trying to know when the subway, when the Muni will be there. But, you know, the struggle is real, because when you think about how technology is being built, you have a very specific set of data. And thank God now we are able to use synthetic data, meaning not real data, but mimicking individual. And here I should say there is a big cautions to have because there are a lot of biases coming in. And we are training those model into create something like a virtual world. But we want to make sure that everybody has access to it, including someone who has an accent and who is trying to get to a concert with a lot of noise behind it. So when you think about all the events that lead me to do more work into the virtual world, is understanding that there are various steps in technology that are coming to our life. We never thought that we will have a phone with a small computer. Tomorrow, the virtual world will be the place where we probably will work, probably will meet. You know, my family is very far away from me. And that's a way in which sometimes when circumstance and the world shut down, you want to be able to be seated around the table and have a meal together. And so all of that is not, I will say, utopic. It's things that are already happening. So let me give you a very concrete example. If you think about a very large car maker, and I will say not just one, many of them, they have manufacture places in Europe, in America, and in Asia. And you have some engineer technician who need to walk through the manufacturer to make sure that everything is assembled in the right way. And sometimes you need very specific skill and expertise. You cannot have people flying in and out every time there is a problem. But what you can have is having someone walking through the manufacturer, the digital twin in that virtual world, meaning a replica of what you see in the real world, and have the individual assess what is wrong or what is working. And so that gives opportunity to those car maker, for example, to take talent everywhere around the world, as well as providing the quality that they want to have their car before getting into the market. So there is a lot of advantage that come to it. But there is also some warning. Let me be clear about it. I'm not all about virtual world.
1: That was going to be my next question, because I'm really picking up on your enthusiasm for it, which, you know, is wonderful and it's really exciting. I can tell you have a lot of passion, but there are going to be people out there that have questions and concerns. So yeah, take it away, please.
0: And let me be transparent. I am the first one. And that's the reason why I wrote the book. Because I want to make sure that leaders who are in the sphere or who are entering the sphere, and I will say big and large, as well as a small business, know what we are getting into it. Because there are some gaps, and you know, I have been a big advocate for reducing any type of gender gap and ethnic gap that may exist in the labor market. And one of the element is, if we continue like that, virtual world can exacerbate a gap that we can see. So, and that we're currently experiencing, for example, you know, women getting access to tech.

0: technology and being part of the virtual world. So that's one element. But there are other risks related to mental health. And I think it's important to have a conversation about that, because any new technology will bring good, but will also bring more, I don't like to say negative things. I will say more thoughtful action that we need to create safeguard of. And that's where I want to make sure that the conversation is happening. Because, you know, when telephone come in, no one thought that we will spend so much time on our screen. And the reality of the virtual world is, if you think about it, within the next 4 years, we, in a very, very conservative estimate, we are thinking that a third of the world will be at least 4 hours a day in the virtual world.
1: Wow.
0: And the very optimistic view of it is half of the population will be there spending 6 hours a day. So if you think about all of that, and 4 years, what is 4 years? Think about it.
1: Yeah.
0: We are 2025. That's 2021. That was yesterday, at least in my timeline. And that was yesterday.
1: And so, you know, with that such speed of growth, do you have concerns that just people don't know what we're getting into? Like, we don't know how it's potentially going to affect us.
0: I think that's a fair point. I think, you know, people have had a full enthusiasm for GPT coming into our life. And we see within a very short period of time, 2 years, when mass population adopt that technology, that we are seeing, I will say, situation who are critical about mental health, about personal relationship and social relationship, as well as work, where people are putting things that should not be into public network, right? So I think we have to be cautious about it, and we have to help and educate people about what is coming next, because we have to be able to take a break. So for example, when you are in the virtual world and you are doing a training for your employee, we have seen study after study that the content that you will give into someone for 3 hours can be learned in less than 30 minutes in the virtual world.
1: Wow.
0: And don't forget something. When you go to a training, generally speaking, at the end of the day, you remember less than 10%. And 1 week after, even less. So if you think about having something learn in 30 minutes, that also means that your brain have absorbed a lot of information, and you're going to be able to process that information more rapidly when you need to have it pull in. But it also means that it's going to be more tiring into your mental system. So how are we going to balance all of that? Going to be very important for employer, for example, to know and to manage as well the well-being of their employee. So there is a lot of ramification all over that we need to think about that new ecosystem. And, you know, I will give a big shout out to the UN, who, as well as the World Bank and as well as the World Economic Forum, who are thinking about the metaverse, the multiverse, and the virtual system, trying to set up safeguard and legal framework for private and public company to come and be involved in that field and be thoughtful about the future we are designing together.
1: And you know, what about building connections with people in the metaverse? You know, you said that, you know, a really lovely example, we'll be able to keep in touch with our family, sit down and have a meal. You know, I think this rings true. You know, we're an English speaking radio station in Spain, so many of our listeners will be in that situation where their families are in different parts of the world. So that's a really, really lovely thing to look forward to, I suppose. But is there a risk of losing real life connections and the actually, I'm going to hold the second question till later. Just that. So about the connections versus online and in real life.
0: So let me just give you a bit of a nugget here. So you know that when you share a meal with someone, either physically or virtually, you are creating a different type of connection. Okay. Suddenly your bond are stronger and your relationship will be stronger. So, you know, research have shown virtual or in physical doesn't change. The ability to, seeing that you can have a meal, I will get very personal here. My grandmother passed away, and I wish I was there every day to see her for the last 6 months. And I was not able to do it because at 100, you are not able to be on the phone and talking to your grandkid. Via the virtual world, we could have imagined putting a camera, a TV screen, and me being there, being projected into the room, right? Those type of moments who are critical in your lifetime will be possible in the very near future. And some of them, I will say, bit of them are already there. So the ability to share a meal, the ability to say goodbye when you need to someone, or simply the ability to see your grandkid playing in another playground on another side of the world, even with time differences, is something that I think will create stronger bond. Because the world, the diaspora of all human beings is spreading even more rapidly in the last 25 years than it has ever been. So that will give us a way to connect. But we should also not forget that we need those one-on-one connection. So a part of being able to touch someone physically from a behavioral science perspective, also allow you to reduce your heart rate, ability to protect yourself of threat or perceived threat. So I will say there are good things, but we still need the human contact.
1: And do you think that there's a risk of us not being able to perceive in time the difference between reality or virtual reality and real reality?
0: Well, that's a very good question, because I think, one of the key elements is deepfake, and we are not immune of deepfake as well in virtual world. Let's be transparent over it. What is currently very interesting is children below the age of 7 are able and are better at pinpointing deepfake than us as adults.
1: Wow. And what is interesting, I did not expect that.
0: Yeah, with surprise. But, we have more than 25 emotion written all over our face, and children are very good at picking it up and very good at seeing a picture or a video and realize this is not a real one. We don't see what we can see in other humans. The problem with that is that technology is becoming better and better. And so what are the safeguards that we can have for our children, but also for us to be able to distinguish between what is real and what is not real. And so that's where the behavioral science, I think, become extremely useful in my background, where there are steps that I think are important for you to have in the back of your toolbox. So for example, thinking about checkbox exercise. Is it the source? Is it the video that other I will say reliable source who have been there for a very long time talk about, and more of those stuff depending on the topic. But I think this is what we're going to have to teach individual to know what is real and what is not, and have them continue to make the decision over it.
1: Because there are sort of two things really that philosophers and the world generally accepts as things that make humans human, which would be like creativity and love. You know, they're two very important things in feeling like a human. Do you think that we're going to start to be seeing people falling in love in the metaverse with non-real, non-touchable, actual humans and actually creating and generating true love?
0: So, what is true love? I think this is a question that, century people have debated.
1: Yeah.
0: So I will not enter into it. But the question of love, the physical, the emotional, and the spiritual feeling, what I like to say is, what is your mind, your heart, and your gut are telling you about someone in the question of love? We do already see with early interaction in the virtual world, but even with human to computer, some already attachment who are already being created by human. Associated that with love is also on a scale to 1 to 10, depending on the research. Some of them characterize that as love, as if you were loving a human being, and other characterize that as a projection of love. So depending which angle you're looking at, there is attachment who already happened. And I like the word attachment, right? More than love, because it encompasses what one individual may think about relationship. Yeah. So yes, I do think that may likely happen.
1: It'll be interesting to see what laws they pass about that, about who you're allowed to be with. It's a very, very interesting world. But I don't think we have time to go into that. I would like to ask you about the quantum something. Excuse me for being such a layperson here, that you wanted to talk about. I'm really interested to hear what you've got to say about it and your explanation.
0: Yeah, so, you know, quantum computing is a big word that people heard maybe once or twice in their life and pop up. And what is that? Well, in reality is, you know, if I have to narrow it down, it's pretty simple. Everything that you see around you in AI or in mathematics relate to a one and a zero. That's it. And the quantum computing is ability to compute a lot of complex mathematical challenge and hold that in a very, very small place. That's as simple as that. And so quantum computing will help us solve very complex problem from, you know, aerospace situation. When do we want to get back people on Earth and there is a mechanical issue, to your car self-driving itself. So it's going to be all over. And, you know, I do think that we are closer than people realize to have quantum computing coming into our day to day. I will not say in the next 5 years, but I'm more likely to say in the next 10 to 15 years. And that will be an acceleration at all level about interaction of human and technology coming into it. And I will just make a very close, because I know we are close to our time. You're asking me about love and ability to love in the virtual world. There is an ability to love robots. And we do see that happening more and more. And the power of those robots coming into your life will be even more powered by quantum computing, because you need a very strong memory to do all those activity.
1: My goodness, it is a whole new world. I think we'll quickly squeeze this one question in because it's all so fascinating. Where do you personally believe the limits are in technology and all this growth? You know, teletransportation, stopping aging, you know, how far do you think that we'll be able to go? And where do you personally think we'll get to at least within sort of, you know, our lifetimes and the lifetimes of our kids?
0: So first, if I have the magic wand to know about like aging and longevity, be sure I will be the first one to use it. but I do think that we will see even more growth transformation, as if you think at the early of the century, you know, I'm always thinking about my grandmother. She have learned car and electricity. Well, that's what she recall in her lifetime. What I do think I recall in her lifetime is internet, phone, flying all over everywhere. And that is just in a very short period of time. Now, I do think that in the next 20 years, we're going to see a real acceleration even more in terms of adoption and disrupting activity in our day-to-day life, personally and professionally, with the adaptation of technology. 20 years, 30 years.
1: Yeah. Wow. Okay. Well, thank you for that. And then just finally, because we've talked through all these big ideas and I really appreciate you explaining it so well as well. Your book, what's it actually, you know, who's it actually written for? What's it about? What's the structure of your book?
0: Yeah. So the book is written for leader, but leaders are everywhere, senior and seasoned, and the most novice or the one who are thinking of becoming a leader. And the book is very easy to read, you know, is what is a metaverse? Like, let's debunk all the myth about, is it a science fiction? And then the second part is whatever product or services that you are creating and that will be involved in the virtual world, whatever it is, how do you get the most inclusive product and service that you will offer? And that means bringing all your employee, all your creator in the back room of creating those world. And the third part is showing the widespread of application of virtual world across all economic sector and what are the impact. And the last part is something that is very close to my heart. How does going to affect the labor market and what the future of work going to look like? And all of that is a balanced, I will say, tone and conversation where I explain the enthusiasm that I have about it, but also the warning that we need to be aware about the virtual world.
1: Thank you. I mean, I just feel like it's triggered me wanting to ask more and more questions, but I guess that's why people need to get their hands on your book. Paola, thank you so much for joining us this afternoon. Bye-bye.
0: Bye-bye. Thank you for having me.
1: So that was Paola Checchi di Meleggio, and her book is called Building a Thriving Future, Navigating the Metaverse and Multiverse. So if you'd like to get your hands on it, indeed, you can find it on Amazon or the Talk Radio Europe bookshop.
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3: The head of NATO, Mark Rutte, says it's ready to defend every inch of its territory after an apartment block in Romania was hit during a Russian drone attack on Ukraine. Two people were injured in the strike, which took place close to the Ukrainian border. It's the first time a residential building in Romania has been hit since the war began. Here's Joe Inwood.
8: Obviously, we don't know what the intention was. I mean, we haven't heard anything from the Kremlin so far. But that's the fear, isn't it? That by going into NATO airspace, these little sort of testing jabs by Russia to see exactly what would happen. So the German military have said that they think within 5 years or so, the Russians are going to be in a position and may well try and take an actual nibble of NATO territory. And the idea is that all of these little things, little provocations, are about testing NATO defences, testing NATO reactions, and testing NATO resolve.
3: Turkey is warned of the risks of uncontrolled escalation in the Black Sea region after a Turkish ship was hit by a drone overnight. It did not say which country was responsible. Both Russia and Ukraine have targeted vessels in the Black Sea. Kenyan police say 8 students are being held on suspicion of arson after a fire tore through a dormitory at a girls' boarding school on Thursday, killing 16 children. Thomas Mukwana is at the school.
9: The news of the 8 arrests was met with a lot of anger, understandably, from here, mostly because the parents that are present here, some of those parents are parents of kids who died in the fire and others of children who are held because of suspicion of arson. And these 8 children are suspected to have started that fire on Wednesday night that caused the death of 16 students. But the teachers are also involved in this because, according to the ministry, 2 teachers knew of the incoming student unrest in the school and they did not take action, and so the ministry is investigating them for negligence.
3: The former head of the Chinese temple known as the birthplace of Kung Fu has been sentenced to 24 years in jail for crimes including embezzlement. She Yongshin, the one-time abbot of the Shaolin temple, was arrested last year. Stephen McDonnell reports from Beijing.
10: When Xie Yongxin became abbot of the Shaolin Temple in 1999, he transformed it into a vast money-making enterprise and earned the nickname the CEO Monk. But last July, he was detained following allegations he gave and received bribes, amassing considerable wealth and fathering children out of wedlock. For his many critics in China who said he debased a religious and cultural icon by turning it into a business empire, his guilty verdict and sentencing have come as no surprise.
3: You're listening to the World News from the BBC. Benjamin.
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12: This is Giles Brown with your Spanish news. The brother of Spanish Prime Minister Pedro Sanchez has become the first relative of a sitting premier in the country's democratic history to stand trial in a corruption case, adding to the mounting pressure on the socialist leader's government. David Sanchez, an artist, composer and orchestra conductor, appeared before the Audiencia de Badajoz on Thursday alongside 11 other defendants, including Miguel Ángel Gallardo, the former leader of the PSOE in Extremadura. The defendants faced charges including influence peddling and administrative prevarication, whilst prosecutors also accuse them of abuse of office. All deny wrongdoing. The case centres on David Sanchez's appointment to a senior cultural management role within the Provincial Council of Badajoz. Prosecutors allege the position was tailor-made for the Prime Minister's brother. According to investigators, Sanchez did not meet the requirements of the post and failed to regularly attend work. Spain is set to suffer an extreme weather event known as a heat dome over the next few days. The atmospheric configuration occurs when an extremely warm air mass, coming in this case from North Africa, is trapped under a system of high pressure stagnant over Western Europe. The high pressure literally acts like the lid of a pressure cooker, compressing the air to the surface, heating it even more, and preventing it from dissipating for days. The maximum temperatures recorded have been escalating alarmingly during the past few days, leaving values more typical for the month of July and August rather than the end of May. On May the 24th, the heat intensity was already undeniable, particularly in Andalusia. In the municipality of Montoro in the province of Córdoba, the suffocating record was 37.8 degrees C. Close to these values were Andújar and Bailén, both in Jaén, with 37.7 degrees C. The peak of this episode, according to data collected so far, has pushed the thermometers to touch the dangerous 39 degrees C barrier in Extremadura. The official station of Badajoz has marked an extraordinary maximum of 38.5 degrees C. To complete the extreme heat picture, Alconchel in Badajoz and once again Montoro in Córdoba had daily maximum records of a staggering 38.1 degrees C. The advice is to stay in the shade in the hottest hours of the day, drink water even if you do not feel thirsty, and carefully follow the updates and notices issued by the official weather agencies. And that's your Spanish news.
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1: I have singer-songwriter joining me in the room. Live on air, Talk Radio Europe, it's Amber May. Hi, Amber, how are you doing?
21: Hi, I'm very good, thank you. How are you?
1: Yeah, really good, thanks. Really delighted to have you here joining us from what looks like in an attic room. Is that where you are?
21: It's very cool. No, it's my room. I have a little upstairs bit going to my studio.
1: Oh, fantastic. So you've got a studio in where you sleep and breathe and live. What's that like? Do you ever feel like you need to separate your life from music, or are you just so happy to have the thing, you know, this is your life?
21: Yeah, no, it is my life pretty much. I'm always listening to music or singing. So it's really good.
1: Well, tell us a little bit about your background, because we're going to be launching your song, This Wheel's on Fire. It's a cover, which is a very brave thing to do. And you've done, you know, a really fantastic job on it. Let's get to know who you are individually, personally, before that. How did you get started in music?
21: Well, I was a bit of an international child when I was younger, because my dad worked for a business called Cisco Systems, and it was America based. So we moved around from America to Singapore. And in that time, I was homeschooled for about 3.5 years by my mom. And she loved singing. She loved music. So she heavily encouraged music lessons for me and my sister. And that's when I first got my first guitar and started writing my own music and doing my singing lessons. And from then I decided I wanted to be a rock star, and that was my plan.
1: a rock star, so not just a singer-songwriter. You all out want to be like seizing stadiums, thousands of people screaming your name. That's your vision. What are the steps that you're taking to get there?
21: Right now, I just keep making music and doing gigs for now. And so far, it's every little bit is getting me a bit further, very slowly, but very surely. And I've got so much music I've written that I haven't even started like working on releasing yet. So just, yeah, hopefully I'm going to keep doing shows and tours and albums and until it happens.
1: You know, it's a very competitive industry. We know that, you know, it's many people's dreams. So how do you hope that you'll be standing out and you've been able to push your way forward?
21: Well, I'm a very stubborn girl. I can't really see myself doing anything else. So I think either way, I'll be doing it for the rest of my life. I also care a lot about mental health. I've had a bit of an experience with it in my life already. So I would like to bring them together and try and advocate for what I believe in and talk about them kind of things as well. So hopefully I use the two to help each other until, yeah, it works. And if it doesn't, then I'll keep trying.
1: Well, I mean, it sounds like you've got a positive message that you want to share as well. How do you use that story of mental health in your creations? You know, do you feel like you've got it all figured out and this is something that you're trying to pass on to your listeners? Or is it a two-way street that you're figuring out as you go along and you're sharing that sort of vulnerability?
21: I think a bit of both. I'm still very much figuring everything out. I'm only 21 and I'm sure I've got many years of things to happen in my life that will bring new chapters. But yeah, I'm kind of a bit of both. I share what I've been through because I was actually in hospital for a bit and I talk about that kind of thing, but I also can learn a lot from other people and yeah.
1: Yeah, well, I'm sorry to hear that, you know, and that's it's incredibly brave of you actually to be sharing that, you know, in your work and also sort of live on radio. So hats off to you there. In terms of artists that inspire you, whether that's because of the way that they create music or indeed the way that they've approached the industry, who's up there and why?
21: One of my top would have to be Amy Winehouse. I love her voice so much. I love her song Rehab. I actually listened to on the way to rehab. Wow. So I have a very close relationship with her music. I love her style. I also love Nina Simone so much. I grew up listening to her because of my mom. Etta James is another one that I found myself just because all of her music is beautiful and it inspires me. I love all the old Louis Armstrong. I love soul and saxophone and jazz and
1: So is that the genre, those sorts of artists, is that where your music sits alongside them, you reckon?
21: I think in my own interpretation of that, yes, my own version of it. It's a mix of everything. It's like rocky, funky, blues, soul, pop. I don't even know how to explain it. We all get confused. My dad made a funny new genre up. I forgot where it was, but...
1: I mean, that is music these days. You can't really put it all into a genre. And I think that is, you know, the musicians of your generation are basically the ones who can pick and take from different genres rather than create standalone genres. It is about that fusion and that mixture. What do you think, you know, artists of your generation, the modern artists, have got that's different to previous artists?
21: I think on one hand, there's so much more technology and software and things like this. I haven't tried it, but I know there's AI and all sorts of things like that I've heard about that I'm sure people can use for things. But it's also difficult because there's so much music out there already now. There's so much inspiration, which is really good. But also, I guess it can be off-putting. When I was little and I first went to write a song, I remember a month later, I realized it was a song I'd heard on the radio. I didn't realize. So that is hard, but I think it can be, yeah, it's amazing as well.
1: And let's talk about your production team. Who are you working with to get your songs to be a reality and what's it like?
21: So at the moment, right now, my producer is Stuart Epps and he's a really amazing musician. He's worked with a lot of people. Yep. I actually came across him because I was singing at a Christmas party. I think I was singing All I Want for Christmas when I was about 8 or 9 years old. And he told my mum to contact him when I was older if I did music. And she's amazing. He loved my stuff. And we released my first two singles that I wrote. And then he brought This Wheels on Fire to me because he wanted me to do it with him.
1: Wow. So what was that like for you? You know, you've been producing, you're creating your own stuff. And then here you've got a producer who you respect, you know, you trust his voice and music, but he's coming to you saying, right, I want you to do a cover song. Did you just jump in and go, right, I believe what you're saying is right? Or you're like, how can I make this my own? What did you think or feel about it?
21: At first, I didn't jump in at all. I didn't think I wanted to do it. I wasn't sure. I was like, I only wanted to do my own songs. I didn't want to do covers. So I was so torn because I didn't want to be known as a cover artist or for people to think that that's where I was going with my career, because I have so many songs that I write, obviously. But he just told me to think about it for a bit, and I had to think about it. And I was actually, I wasn't sure if I was going to do it. And then I was listening to Back to Black by Amy Winehouse, and I started singing Wheels on Fire on top. And then that's when I said, Stuart, can we use the piano from Back to Black on our sample Wheels on Fire? And then he loved it. I loved it as well. And that's when I jumped in and we were both on board, and it just went from there.
1: And how do you feel that this song differs from your own original music? Oh, wait a sec. I want to rephrase that question. Tell us a little bit about your own original music, because we're going to hear this song. You know, we've talked about it. We're going to be talking about it. So I guess we just want to hear a little bit about the types of songs that you write when you're not doing covers.
21: It's probably similar to that kind of theme of this Wheels on Fire, but sometimes a bit more funky, a bit more upbeat. I really like bass. I really like saxophone. So most of my songs have bass and a saxophone and a good strong like drum beat. And then, yes, similar vocal style, I guess, but just different songs.
1: Just bringing your own hook to it. Well, we couldn't wrap up this interview without asking you what's coming next. What are we going to see from Amber May?
21: Hopefully many, many, many more releases and many more shows and tours. And over the summer, I'm going to do some festivals around England. And then,
1: yeah. Can you name anything yet?
21: Not yet, but it will be up on my website. It's ambermayofficial.com and everything will be on there.
1: Okay, we'll keep our eyes peeled. Right, I'll hand it over to you then to introduce this song.
21: Thank you so much. This is This Wheel's on Fire by me and Frank Mead, and I hope you enjoy it.

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0: Do you remember Ron?
1: Oh, yeah. Lovely guy. Lovely fella.
0: Well, he may have passed on, but he's back on TRE for the next few weeks as we delve into the archives and bring you some of his witty rhetoric and lots of stories.
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1: All those anecdotes about the Cavendish and just great music. 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
2: world, a trip. Chris Farlow with his Thunderbirds in 1962, the Who Sell Out LP with the cover that featured Pete Townshend putting a huge application of Eau de Renault into his festering armpit, and Roger Daltrey bathing in a bath full of Heinz beans, and I'm presuming other brands were available.
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16: Right, so many of us who are living here in Spain, which is most of our listeners, will have been aware that we've just celebrated a bank holiday on the 12th. Well, and we actually celebrated it on the 13th because it fell on a Sunday. But this was Día de Hispanidad, so it's basically Spain Day. And it celebrates, I don't know how truthfully, but according at least to legend, the day that Christopher Columbus landed in the Americas. And it, you know, he's such a fascinating figure, you know, that even his landing in a previously unknown land to Europeans. It's still being celebrated today, and we're still having bank holidays because of it, because of this one guy. And he's, I mean, everybody's heard of him, but he's got a mixed opinion. People have different opinions on whether they think he was a goodie, a baddie, or all of those things and everything in between. And somebody here to join us to unpick the personality behind Christopher Columbus is Matthew Restall. He's written a book called The Nine Lives of Christopher Columbus. So welcome, Matthew. Thanks for joining us this afternoon. How are you doing?
17: I'm doing very well. Thank you for having me on the show. I appreciate it very much. I appreciate the opportunity to talk to English speakers in Spain, right?
16: Yeah, that is basically our main audience, nationwide.
17: So English speakers, but Spaniards as well who speak English are listening. And so, yeah, this is a different and a new audience for me, which is awesome.
16: And presumably people that will have, at least a little bit more, a connection with the person that we're talking about today, because he has impacted so much the life that we're living still today in this world. And actually, my husband's Chilean, so he comes from the Americas, as it were. So really, really curious to unpick the personality that we're talking about. The title of your book is The Nine Lives of Christopher Columbus. So it sort of implies reinvention or maybe just a daring character. Why did you pick that title? What does it tell us about him?
17: Well, the title was the first thing that came to me, right? So I didn't set out to write a book. And then at some point, you know, sometimes you have an idea and the book gets going and the title kind of evolves and changes and comes to you. With this one, the title was the first thing that came to me in a moment of inspiration, a kind of a eureka moment that I had, as it happens, in Spain. So, this is the story I tell at the beginning of the book. I was visiting friends in Galicia, not doing research there. I was taking a break from doing research, visiting friends, and they introduced me to their neighbors who said, "What do you do?" And I said, "Well, I'm a history professor, in the United States, but I'm originally English. You can probably hear that. But I've lived in America a long time, so I have a weird accent. I spent a good part of my childhood in Madrid. I have a deep connection to Spain." And they said, "Oh, well, I know why you're here in Galicia. If you do that kind of stuff and you write books about Mexican history and Aztecs and Mayas and the Spanish Empire and so on." I'm like, yeah. "Yeah, that's right. Conquistadors and so on." They're like, "Well, as you probably know, Christopher Columbus, Cristóbal Colón, was actually from here. He was from Galicia." And I thought, are they kidding? Are they teasing me? Right? They're ribbing me, right? Winding me up. Nope. They really believed it. It was absolutely serious. And we got talking about it. And they said, "Look, listen, his castle is really nearby. Let's go visit." So he took me over to visit this castle, medieval castle. The Castello de Sotomayor has beautifully been restored, lovely gardens, and there's little historical plaques in all the rooms, including one saying, "Yep, but people in Galicia believe that this local nobleman, Pedro Álvarez de Sotomayor, changed his name to Christopher Columbus, to Cristóbal Colón, in 1492, and went off and discovered America. He sort of faked his death and changed his name." Just absolutely extraordinary to me. And I thought, well, I got to investigate this. But before that, I stepped out and I'm standing outside looking at the castle, and it just kind of hits me. The nine lives of Christopher Columbus. Nine lives because it's like a phrase in English, right? The cat metaphor. I mean, in Spanish, there's only seven. In Arabic, a cat only has six lives. So I'm lucky I was writing in English, because at least I had nine to work with. And so six would have made it kind of hard. And I thought, this is a whole other Columbus, right? The Colón Gallego. I have to investigate this. And this would be one of his lives. And then his real life would have been another one. And I wonder how this is going to kind of unfold. And I was amazed. I mean, I thought, this is a good idea. This is a great idea for a book. I love the title. What am I going to find? And I just found one thing after another that absolutely stunned me. And in fact, there isn't one of the lives isn't the Colón Gallego. One of the lives is the Iberian, because I discovered so many claims in the Iberian Peninsula, like the Gallego one, on Columbus. I mean, I've been talking to people in Spain. I would be amazed if there isn't a single person listening who doesn't have, yes, and I know about the one in Mallorca, and I know about, and I've read books about the one in Catalonia, and so on.
16: So you say, I mean, you needed these nine lives in the end in order to write your book. Is each one of those an unpicking of sort of myths and local legends and the way that people talk about Christopher Columbus and almost claim him for their own?
17: Yeah, it is. And so it's what we've just been talking about so far with the Iberian claims. That's one life. And then another life is claims outside the Iberian Peninsula, because in the course of the research, I discovered almost two dozen claims. So that's Genoa is only one, right? And then Galicia is another one, but two dozen. There are 11 Italian cities, 17 different countries. There's a Greek claim, a Norwegian claim, all claiming, no, Columbus, his real name was this. And he came from here. And some of these are very elaborate.

0: ends up just being part of one of the lives. And the later chapters, well, when we get to that in a sec, the earlier ones, the two at the beginning are his actual historical life. But then there's a life about his remains. It's called The Remains, like the history of his bones. There's one about called The Saint, about the campaign to make him into Saint Christopher. So that's a whole other Columbus that is created, a kind of a holy Columbus, a Saint Christopher. And then the later ones take us to the United States. So we begin in Genoa and we work our way through Spain, and then we end up in the United States, where there are two Columbuses. There's an American Columbus who is very much a kind of a patriotic 19th century invention. And then there's an Italian American Columbus, which kind of loops us all the way back to Genoa. I'm going to be so curious as to how Spaniards respond to the book.
1: And so do you have a definitive, this is the truth then? I mean, you're writing the book, you're researching, yeah, you're investigating. Is, yeah, that the question that you were looking to uncover in your book, or were you just enjoying the stories?
0: Well, I was enjoying the story, and it was really important to me that I didn't approach it with a particular partisan position. Now, I do realize that, you know, if you're listening and you really think that he was a Catalan, and you discover that I'm arguing in the book that he really was from Genoa, then you're going to take that as a partisan position. But I approached all of these things, whatever aspect of the story we're talking about, like, you know, did he have a love affair with Queen Isabel? You know, is he really Jewish? Is it true that he sexually abused manatees in the Caribbean? I mean, it's all the stuff I'd uncovered. It's a lot of it seems like crazy stuff. What I wanted to do was approach it with an open mind and to be respectful of people's arguments and positions, because going back to the Gallego one or the Catalan one, there's whole books arguing that that's who he was. And then there's passing mentions in books, which are very derogatory, right? Like not taking it seriously. Like that's, yeah, there's, you know, and then people don't actually say it this way, but they basically say like, there are idiots who think that Columbus was really from Majorca. And I'm like, no, I'm not going to be rude and make fun of people's beliefs. I want to explain them so that the reader is like, oh, there are people here, here, and here who claim Columbus. There are people who think this and this about Columbus. Why is that, right? So that's what I really wanted to do, is to kind of explain where those things come from with an open mind, not be too partisan. But it's boring for readers if I don't give my opinion.
1: Yeah.
0: Right. What I'm saying is, I'm not coming at it saying I'm writing this book because I've become convinced that he was secretly Jewish, and that's the book I'm going to write. It was a book just came out in Spain with a respected Spanish historian. Yet again, arguing that position. Right. That's not how I approach the subject. But if you want to know my opinion, then it's in there. And I'm like, and this is why I think he really was Genoese. And I've gone through the literature and I've gone through the documents. And it's like that. This is why. I don't think he was from Galicia. And this is why. However, I would argue that that campaign has essentially been successful because people in Galicia seem to believe it, a significant number. But even more successful is it puts Galicia just a little bit more on a map, or on a different kind of a map. Because there are lugares colombinos in Galicia that you can go visit. There's a house that he was born in. Do I think he was born in that house? Absolutely not. And I actually think that a lot of people in Galicia believe it and yet don't believe it, right? They're like, yeah, no, this is Columbus's house and we believe that, and that's all part of thing. And then there's another part of their brains like, we do understand that, of course, objectively speaking, all the evidence does rather suggest or prove that he was from Genoa, which is, you know, what he had kind of said all along. So I think there's one of the most fascinating things that I discovered is realizing how Colombiana, this whole kind of industry surrounding Columbus, fosters a kind of a, not to get too jargony about it, but a view of Columbus that isn't unitary, is multifaceted, that human beings we can hold in our brains two totally contradictory ideas and opinions about something, and somehow we can manage that just fine.
1: And so how did you go about doing your investigative research and making sure that the facts that you found, these are the ones that you're going to claim that are the truth?
0: Yeah, there was some

0: wonderful traveling. You know, it was a great excuse to have to go to Genoa and to Barcelona and, you know, to Santo Domingo in the Dominican Republic, you know, to visit all the different tombs of, Columbus tombs and so on. So traveling was really important to see these places, to kind of, you know, understand the context, and then an enormous amount of reading. So what I had to do was identify the secondary literature, as historians call it. So all the kind of books written within the last, let's say, 100 years, and identify particular stories and then trace where they come from. So let's just to make the answer simple and short, let's take the idea that he had an affair, a love affair with Isabel, with Queen Isabel, Columbus Isabel romance. People love that story. There was a whole book written making that argument, and I read the book. What's it based on? It's based on one sentence in one letter that Columbus may or may not have written to the Queen. Okay, so I'm like, okay, I'm going to go back to that letter. That's one of the origins of the myth. I'm going to go back to the letter and look at it and see and how much that has been kind of used as the basis of it. And then I present my opinion, and it's like, I'm not going to make fun of this woman's book. I'm going to say, this is her argument. This is the line. She says that when Columbus talks about a key going in the lock, it's a sex metaphor, right? And I'm like, okay, that's fascinating. If you're welcome to run with that if you like that idea too. But this is my opinion. I'm explaining this is not sexual. This isn't a bawdy letter by Columbus. This is his rather clumsy way of trying to be kind of, you know, a late medieval courtier and to woo her, not romantically, but to woo her back into supporting his political position. He's lost his governorship in the Caribbean. He wants it back. So there's, you know, to do the research involves reading what other people have written and then going all the way back to the very beginning to kind of find those documents. And then, you know, present my opinion. It was great fun. I know it sounds like a huge amount of work, but I can, and I'm glad I did it so that, you know, the reader doesn't have to, but it was really great fun.
1: Yeah, it sounds like you really did bite off an awful lot to have to chew through. So what can you tell us about Columbus that you just think is, you know, for a start, true, but also, you know, amazing? What is it? What's so great about him that we know, that, you know, yeah, is to be truth as well?
0: Yeah, well, I don't say that he was great. Just to take you out of context, to take your comment, say what was so great about him, and I would say, yeah, that's too leading of a question for me. He wasn't great. I think that the sort of the saint or sinner viewpoint, right, where he's kind of, you know, this agent of God that towards his life he appears to become convinced that the Bible predicted his voyages, that he was a biblical prophet himself, and so on. So that kind of viewpoint, that he's this kind of holy hero, and, you know, God had a plan that Columbus was the way that Christianity could come to the Americas to save native peoples. And then in the United States, there's a Columbus view that goes even further than that, that says, look, the greatest political experiment in human history is American democracy. And that's thanks to Columbus, right? That's all part of the 19th century American construction of this sort of patriotic Columbus. So I would not kind of embrace that as Columbus, right? The book is not, and my position is not, yeah, it was amazing what he did, and he's kind of this hero that Americans can idolize. I think it's really interesting that Columbus got created. Is he therefore also kind of, you know, some kind of demon figure responsible for genocide and the transatlantic slave trade and so on? No, I wouldn't go that far in the other extreme either. I think it's far more interesting is, first of all, to see him as kind of an ordinary person who's flawed. He has his strengths and weaknesses, you know, crossing that ocean the first time. Actually, anybody crossing that ocean, because he didn't do it on his own, right? All of them did it together, and there were thousands very soon by the end of the decade. Yes, that's something that we might be quite willing to take our hats off for. That's a grim month out in sea in those wooden boats. But he's also kind of, you know, single-mindedly obsessed with himself and his own social ambition. I think he'd be kind of a bore. And people say, would you like to go? Would you, how about having Columbus to dinner? What would you ask him? How interesting would that would be? And I'd say I wouldn't have to ask him anything. He would happily just talk about himself for that entire dinner date from begin to end. And he was that kind of character. So, you know, let's talk about him as a person. I think that's really interesting to him and as an ordinary person. But then all this other stuff that I've just thrown out there, American democracy, you know, genocide, these absolutely huge things are all far more interesting to talk about and understand if we kind of move Columbus a little bit to the side.
1: Yeah, but he has become, you know, he is definitely well known, great in the sense of being talked about, not necessarily being a wonderful person. You know, Julius Caesar, another one who I think was supposed to be extremely egocentric. Donald Trump, everyone's talking about him, whether you love him or hate him or not. It's that mm-hmm. big character that probably mm-hmm. is somebody that believes that they are so wonderful. They get other people mm-hmm. talking about them. Whether you think that they're also wonderful or not. And in that sense, it sounds to me like he did sort of create his own legacy by thinking that he was great. He convinced everybody else at least to be talking about him.
0: Yeah. I mean, we're talking about him in 2025.
1: Exactly.
0: And I think he'd be thrilled, mm-hmm. right? Yes, he'd be thrilled to know here we are talking about him and all these centuries later. That would he would think that was great. And you know, I sort of was tracking to see what kinds of protests and things were happening here and there, and I noticed the Columbus painting in Spain. I think it's in Madrid that was splashed with red paint. I don't know if you noticed that news story and how minor it was in Spain. But I thought, you know, if Columbus would even be absolutely fascinated by that, that there's a museum in Madrid, there's a painting of him that was painted 400 years after he sailed, because I think it's an 1890s painting. And then another 130 years on after that, someone's throwing red paint on it and protesting, you know, damage to the planet and ecological change and so on. I think he would be totally fascinated. He would love the idea that he is being given credit, even if people are, you know, giving him credit for all the bad things that happened, even if they're blaming him. I think he would love to see it that way.
1: To know that he's still in the limelight. He's one of those, as most of the biggest characters throughout history and even today are. So you've sort of given us a flavour of what you reckon he would take away from your book. What about readers? What's the overall message that you'd like a reader to take away from it?
0: You know, first of all, I hope it's the book where you all the questions you have about Columbus get answered. Even if that you have some very specific question about Columbus and you find the answer is there, but it's only a page, right? There's still going to be an answer. But what I hope is even more interesting. There are answers to all the questions that you didn't even know you ever had about Columbus. Because that, for me, was such a journey of discovering so many different parts of this story that I kind of maybe didn't know at all or knew a little bit about and had to kind of, after the eureka moments of coming up with the idea of it, there were lots of these little moments as the result of doing the research that were kind of sort of delightful discoveries for me. And I hope the reader has the same kind of reaction. I've been getting feedback already of people saying, I can't believe this story about his bones, or, you know, different things kind of grab people's imaginations, right? But beyond that, what I hope is if somebody, say, saw the story about the paint being splashed on Columbus and like, you can kind of dismiss that as like, well, that's some kind of misplaced sense of how to protest something. I hope that somebody reading the book is like, I think I'm beginning to understand why people defend Columbus so passionately and why people are throwing paint on his paintings and why all of these different positions, which seem to come from completely different places, why people hold those positions. The book kind of helps you to see, I know it sounds like a very simple solution, but it kind of works. There are many Columbuses. And so the reason it doesn't make sense that people are arguing over this one guy is because they're not.
1: Arguing over Columbus. The Nine Lives. And that is the name of the book, The Nine Lives of Christopher Columbus. It's by Matthew Restall. You can find it on Amazon or the Talk Radio Europe bookshop. And we've been speaking to Matthew Restall himself this afternoon. Thank you so much for joining us. Bye-bye.
0: Thank you for having me. Thank you very much. Right. Bye.

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9: With Sue Montgomery. A Canadian man has pleaded guilty to abetting in the deaths of 14 people in Ontario by selling them the chemicals they used to take their own lives. Kenneth Law's plea was part of a deal with prosecutors who withdrew the more serious charges of murder. The former chef sold the legal but toxic substances online to vulnerable people through online suicide forums. Barry Caffrey has the details.
10: He was facing 14 counts each of first-degree murder and counselling or aiding suicide related to 14 Ontario residents who died by suicide aged between 16 and 36. He was accused of selling illegal but potentially deadly chemical online to people who took their own lives. Kenneth Law is 60, he's a former chef, and he entered the plea a little earlier at the Ontario Superior Court of Justice.
9: President Trump says he is meeting in the Situation Room in the White House to make what he called a final decision on whether to strike a deal with Iran. He insisted that Iran must open the Strait of Hormuz for shipping and agree to never have nuclear weapons. Bernd Bussmann is in Washington.
11: In a lengthy post on Truth Social, President Trump repeated that any deal would have to include an Iranian agreement to not develop nuclear weapons, the reopening of the Strait of Hormuz without tolls, the removal of mines, and the destruction of Iran's highly enriched uranium by the U.S. While the president said that the U.S. blockade of Iranian ports will be lifted, he added that no money will exchange hands until further notice, a key demand of Tehran's. It is not immediately clear whether Iran has agreed to those terms, and Trump has repeatedly vowed that an end to the conflict is close at hand, only for talks to stall.
9: News just in, Iran's Fars news agency says Iranian officials describe Mr. Trump's comments as a mixture of truth and falsehood. They say no final decision has been made by Iran, and the US president's claim that Iran will open the Strait of Hormuz is not in the deal. Rescuers in Laos say they've brought out one of five men trapped inside a semi-submerged cave for more than a week. They'd been looking for gold. This report from our global affairs reporter Anbarasa Natarajan.
12: The head of the rescue team said the villager was safe and the team were still assessing whether to bring the other four out immediately afterwards. No detail has been given yet on how the first man was extracted from the cave. The five Lao nationals were stranded underground in a remote mountainous area after heavy rain triggered flash flooding, blocking their way out. Two others are still unaccounted for. Rescue efforts had focused on pumping out the monsoon floodwaters which trapped the men.
9: BBC News.
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16: 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The director's cut.
17: 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I'm just drawn that way.
18: 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It smells like victory.
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1: On the director's cut with Alan T.
4: Hey, welcome once again to another edition of the director's cut. Well, this week, having a bit of fun, I think. The film's called The Beach Bum, and it came out in 2019. It's classed as a stoner comedy, and it was written and directed by Harmony Korine. And it stars Matthew McConaughey as Snoop Doggy Doggy, or I'd like to be called now Snoop Dogg, and Isla Fisher and Jimmy Buffett, would you believe? Well, The Beach Bum was premiered at the South by Southwest Cinema on March the 9th in 2019. But the film received mixed reviews from critics, with some calling it joyous and others describing it as an epic goof. Although McConaughey's performance received near universal praise, the film was a box office disappointment, only grossing $4.6 million worldwide on a $5 million budget. Okay, well, let's have a listen to the trailer.
22: Before I accept whatever award it is they're giving me today, I just want to start off with a little bit of poetic foreplay. One day I will swallow up the world. And when I do, I hope you all perish violently.
23: Is that Moondog?
24: Moondog.
23: Now you look wild.
22: I look like I always look.
23: You have pissed away your talent on women and booze.
22: Now you're talking. That's what feeds the juices up here in my nugget, man.
25: Hey, get all these things going. They start to hear music. The world's reverberating back and forth, and I hit the frequency. And I start to dance to it. My fingers get moving. I'm spinning all over the place. And the words come out.
26: Stops now. The foolishness.
22: You gotta publish your novel.
26: And if you mess this up, it's jail time.
22: Wish me luck. I'm off to write the next great American novel. Cool. Keep the pool hot. I will invite your mother when I get back.
23: Thank you, Mr. Moondog.
25: I'm trying to uncover my connection with the world.
23: Just follow me, my friend. The pigs is here right now. Gas up the seaplane. We're on the run like we used to be back in the day.
22: That Not sounds pretty serious. Cool the way you put it.
23: Well, I love it when a plan comes together.
27: Let's hit it, baby.
23: Wow! Off of the hook, guy! You want to shoot something, shoot this here.
22: Do it again.
4: Okay, well, I thought I'd throw the whole trailer in. It's such fun. And, well, the music in it, of course, that's the reason we do this program, is for the music. And this is the title track called Moon Fog. And it's all about the nickname that Mr.

Moondog as the title track from the movie The Peach Bum. Well, Moondog, the plot goes like this, is a substance-abusing poet that leads a hedonistic and pseudo-nomadic lifestyle in and around the Florida Keys while working on his new book. Well, despite perceptions that he is past his prime, he enjoys local notoriety as a legendary figure. His indulged lifestyle is funded by his wealthy wife, Nanny, which draws disapproval from their daughter, Heather, and Agent Lewis. Throughout his journeys, Moondog engages in promiscuous relationships, while Minnie has a secret affair with his friend, R&B singer Lingerie, who in fact is Snoop Dogg. More music now from the movie called The Beach Bum. This is Two Tickets to Paradise and some other recognisable tracks coming up during the programme.

Here's a song I wrote about a little village up the highway here. Here's Key Largo. Wrapped around each other,

0: play it again. Whee! Ha ha! Cause I love you still.
1: Oh, oh, oh, oh.
0: Like we did back then.
1: Where was that? Where was that? Where was that? Where was that? Where was that?

0: Key Largo.
1: One more time.
0: Let's do that again.
1: Here's we the magic. Duke.
0: Make all the things we did.
1: We can
0: find it all again, I know. Just like we did in Key Largo.
1: Moondog.
0: Let's do that chorus one more time. Let's do the chorus one more time. Hey, everybody, everybody, right here. This is Bernie fucking Evans, man. Woo, woo. Just like Bogey and McCall. Woo, woo, woo.
1: Starting it on
0: the late show.
1: Send away to Key Largo.
0: Where'd you go? Where'd you go? You know you went to Key Largo. Yeah, yeah, yeah. All the things you did. Come on, Bernie. We can find it again, I know. Where?
1: Just like we did in Key Largo. It's wonderful. Moondog. All right. Yo. Woo. Woo. Woo.
0: Yeah, buddy. I just found this little angel pussy in the corner, and she's kind of fighting because, ow, now, wow, now she's drawing blood. I really love her. Thank you, Bernie. You christened our relationship. I think we can go far from here, you little Hermata Gatito. Hey, one more time, everybody. The one, the only, worldwide, big in China, and right here as well, Bernie
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1: More good stuff from Jimmy Buffett. A Pirate Looks at 40. It's an interesting title. Right, let's take a look at the plot. If I'm giving too much away, I hope I don't, but if you do want to watch the film, don't let it bother you. After arriving late to Heather's wedding in Miami, Moondog's infidelity leads to a drunken altercation with the groom, Frank, in front of the guests. Well, later, Minnie reveals her affair during a conversation with Heather about Moondog's behaviour. Meanwhile, Lingerie introduces Moondog to a potent strain of cannabis found in Jamaica, which he credits for his success. Well, at the reception, Moondog reconciles with Heather and Frank before witnessing an intimate moment between Minnie and Lingerie. Oh, dear. This is Poem for a White Cat. From the movie The Beach Bum, here on Director's Cut.

Conway, who do you suppose, from the movie The Beach Bum. Continuing the plot, well, following a night of intoxicated karaoke and dancing with Minnie, Moondog survives a car accident, but Minnie succumbs to her injuries. Half of Minnie's estate goes to Heather, the daughter, while Moondog's share is frozen until he completes his novel. Well, in response, Moondog seeks revenge by vandalizing Minnie's mansion with a group of homeless individuals. To avoid imprisonment, he agrees to a year of rehabilitation, but later escapes with a, with a pyromaniac named Fisher, where the two engage in a night of debauchery before parting ways as Moondog makes his way back to Miami. He's a bad boy, but he's a good boy and he's good fun as well, isn't he? I suppose you can say that. But anyway, we continue with the music now and we recognise this intro. I love the sound of Jay Rafferty. This is Right Down the Line here on the Director's Cut with this week's movie, The Beach Bum, with Matthew McConaughey.

0: Stephen Bishop and on from the movie The Beach Bum here on the Director's Cut. 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
0: Welcome back as we continue now with the music of Jimmy Buffett, and this is his famous track. Recognize it? Let's all have a Margaritaville time.

0: Jimmy Buffett, Margaritaville. Well, I'm going to give you a little bit more of the plot, and I'm not going to give you the last line. Well, back in Miami, Moondog announces Captain's Whack, an old friend and alleged Vietnam veteran who offers him a co-captain position on dolphin tours. However, a tour with great white sharks results in Captain Whack sustaining a severe injury. Well, as the law pursues him, Moondog reunites with Lingerie, who confesses to the after but claims Minnie truly loved him, inspired by a dream and experience shared with Lingerie and Jimmy Buffett. Well, Moondog adopts cross-dressing to evade detection. Yes, I know, it's getting really strange, but it's lots of fun. This is Looking Back.
1: The only two things in life that make it worth living.
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0: Looking Back, or Texas, Back to the Basics of Love. Great live sound coming up now from The Cure, In Between Days, from the movie Beach Bum.
1: Yay!

0: Stephen Bishop. And another very, very well-known track. Some great music in this film. About to run out of time here. We've got a few more tracks to come. Just go after the break.
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0: Welcome back as we near the conclusion of today's film, which of course is The Beach Bum with Matthew McConaughey and Snoop Dogg. Well, going to give you a little bit of the ending of the plot, but not going to go right to the very end. Well, the police close in on Lingerie's property, prompting Moondog to flee the Key West with Lingerie's assistance and a supply of the Jamaican weed. Well, motivated, Moondog completes his poem memoir titled The Beach Bum, which earns him a Pulitzer Prize. Well, the lawyer informs him that the inheritance is unfrozen and Moondog demands it in a physical cash on a large sailboat. And that is all I'm going to tell you. Gotta watch the film. Taking us towards the top of the hour, here is Peggy Lee.
6: I remember when I was a little girl, our house caught on fire. I'll never forget the look on my father's face as he gathered me up in his arms and raced to the burning building out on the pavement. And I stood there, shivering in my pajamas, and watched the whole world go up in flames. And when it was all over, I said to myself, is that all there is to a fire? Is that all there is?

then I fell in love with the most wonderful boy in the world. We'd take long walks down by the river, or just sit for hours gazing into each other's eyes. We were so very much in love. And then one day, he went away, and I thought I'd die, but I didn't. And when I didn't, I said to myself, is that all there is to

I know what you must be saying to yourselves. If that's the way she feels about it, why doesn't she just end it all? Oh no, not me. I'm not ready for that final disappointment. 'Cause I know, just as well as I'm standing here talking to you, that when that final moment comes and I'm breathing my last breath, I'll be saying to myself,

fabulous sound of Peggy Lee. Is that all there is? Great intimate moment between Minnie and Moondog, the character of Matthew McConaughey. That's it for me. Thanks for your company. I'm going to go out with Sundown from Gordon Lightfoot. Hope you enjoyed the music today. I'll be with you next time for another Director's Cuts.

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10: News with Sue Montgomery. A Canadian man has pleaded guilty to abetting in the deaths of 14 people in Ontario by selling them the chemicals they used to take their own lives. Kenneth Law's plea was part of a deal with prosecutors, who had said it would be impossible to secure a murder conviction. Law told the court he had also assisted in the deaths of 79 people in Britain, though prosecutors in the UK have decided not to bring charges against him because of the difficulties in securing his extradition. David Parfitt, who lost his 22-year-old son, says the British authorities made the wrong decision.
11: It's unprecedented, the level of loss that's been suffered in the UK from this man's actions. And the process of a criminal case in England, I think, would highlight many lessons that need to be learned to ensure that there's no other cases.
10: President Trump says he's making a final decision on whether to strike an interim deal with Iran. Ahead of talks with his inner circle, he insisted that Iran must open the Strait of Hormuz and agree to never have nuclear weapons. Iranian officials called his comments a mix of truth and lies. Bernd Busman is in Washington.
12: It's quite unclear what has actually been agreed and what he's still demanding with regards to the nuclear issue, for example, or the Strait of Hormuz. We don't actually know what Iran has agreed to in principle. We just have what President Trump has said. But certainly, I think the White House has been more optimistic. And just yesterday, we heard Vice President Vance say that they're kind of in the final stages, and it's now just an issue of some small changes to language in this document.
10: Rescuers in Laos have managed to extract one of seven men trapped inside a flooded cave for more than a week. More divers have gone to the site to help rescue four more who were found on Wednesday. Two others are still missing. Vladimir Putin has cast doubt on whether the drone that hit a Romanian apartment building close to the Ukrainian border was a Russian device. His scepticism isn't matched by NATO, which insists it was a Russian drone that injured two people. Sarah Rainsford reports from the Romanian capital, Bucharest.
13: It happened as Russian drones were attacking targets on the Ukrainian side of the border, which is very close. Romania's president says it seems Ukraine's air defences hit one and it veered off course. But he put the blame firmly with Russia. Vladimir Putin claims there's no evidence. But Romania has ordered the closure of a Russian consulate and vowed to increase spending on drone defences. Romania's borderlands have been hit by drone fragments dozens of times. But this is the most serious incident by far. And it comes as Russia is launching more attack drones against Ukraine than ever.
10: World news from the BBC. A federal...
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15: Do you remember Ron? 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
16: 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Chris Farlow with his Thunderbirds in 1962, the Who Sell Out LP with the cover that featured Pete Townsend putting a huge application of Eau de Renault into his festering armpit, and Roger Daltrey bathing in a bath full of Heinz beans. And I'm presuming other brands were available.
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24: Hello and welcome to NewsHour from the BBC World Service. We're coming to you live from London. I'm James Menendez. Are the United States and Iran edging close to an agreement to extend their current ceasefire? On the surface, it sounds like it. A few hours ago, President Trump posted on Truth Social to say he was about to head into the White House Situation Room to confer with his inner circle and make a final decision on whether to sign off on a draft agreement. That meeting broke up about an hour ago. We've had no news since. He also said the Strait of Hormuz had to be reopened to shipping, that Iran must never have a nuclear weapon, and that the country's stocks of uranium enrichment would be dug up and destroyed. However, it's not clear that Tehran has agreed to those conditions. So where are we? Ali Vyas is Iran Project Director for the Crisis Group. Does he think the two sides are close to a deal to extend their ceasefire?
25: Look, you never know with President Trump, who is predictably unpredictable, but I do believe that we are closer than ever before. The mediators, Pakistan, Turkey, Egypt, Qatar, Saudi Arabia, they've done a lot to try to bridge the remaining gaps. And from the president's messaging, it really appears that he is trying to sell a deal that he knows is going to be criticized domestically in the United States. So I do believe that this is probably going to happen in the next 24 to 48 hours.
24: I suppose we should be clear. I mean, this isn't an overarching peace deal between the two countries, is it? I mean, it is. We are talking about an extension of the ceasefire and what further negotiations to follow.
25: You're absolutely right. This is a superficial, just one-page agreement that would consolidate the ceasefire and would, very importantly, see the reopening of the Strait of Hormuz. But it really doesn't resolve the fundamental issues between the two sides. It doesn't really provide any technical, detailed implementation plan for how to make sure that Iran's nuclear program remains peaceful, sanctions really for the Iranians. But having said all of this, it is a reasonable off-ramp from a road that should not have been taken to begin with.
24: If the Strait of Hormuz does reopen, would that be without conditions? In other words, Iran would be giving up any control and any talk of imposing tolls on shipping. I mean, that's all gone, do you think?
25: Well, control, realistically, in the next few weeks, if this deal is finalized and implemented, they have to make sure that the international waterways in the middle of the strait are safe and secure, and that would require doing minesweeping, which is going to take 4 to 6 weeks. So in that period, traffic would have to go through Iranian territorial waters. That means that Iran will have control. Whether it would charge some sort of a service fee or not at this stage, we don't know.
24: What about the nuclear issue? I mean, it's been a bugbear for so many years. Is that going to be dealt with separately, or will something on that be included in this agreement?
25: I think there would be some language in the memorandum of understanding, but it would be very broad. It would, for instance, say that Iran would dispose of the stockpile of highly enriched uranium, but without really specifying whether Iran is going to dilute it or ship it out, and what's the schedule, and what is Iran going to receive in return. All of that will have to be negotiated in the 60-day renewable period that follows after the announcement of the MOU.
24: And as we saw with the last nuclear agreement 10 years ago, I mean, potentially those sorts of negotiations could take months or years.
25: That's absolutely right. I think 60 days is too ambitious to believe that both sides would be able to bridge disagreements that they couldn't in five rounds of negotiations in 2025 that led to war, and three rounds of negotiations this year. But the reality is we've also seen the Trump administration negotiate a ceasefire agreement in Gaza, which never went into phase two of implementation. So, you know, this requires a lot of patience, a lot of discipline, a lot of focus, which the Trump administration has demonstrated is really lax in these kind of negotiations generally, not just in the case of Iran.
24: Ali Vyas, Iran Project Director for the Crisis Group. If we do get any more details of what came out of that meeting at the White House earlier, we will, of course, bring them to you.

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3: On the back streets of Accra, dozens of young kids are playing football. 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
8: Coming up on NewsHour in the next 30 minutes, Israel says it's expanding its occupation of Gaza in breach of the ceasefire brokered last year. Is that truce now collapsing? Also, the fate of the prominent anti-corruption lawyer in El Salvador, detained without trial for a year. We'll talk to her husband. And we'll hear from Elim Chan, the first woman to lead one of America's top orchestras. All that's coming up after the news.
9: BBC News with Sue Montgomery. A Canadian man who sold poisons online has pleaded guilty to 14 charges of aiding suicide in Ontario. Kenneth Law told the court he had also assisted in the deaths of 79 people in Britain. He made a plea deal in Canada to avoid being charged with murder. President Trump says he's making what he called a final decision on whether to strike a deal with Iran. He again insisted that Iran must open the Strait of Hormuz and agree to never have nuclear weapons. Iranian officials called his comments a mix of truth and lies. The first of a group of villagers trapped for more than a week in a flooded cave in Laos has been brought out to safety. Divers from several countries have joined the operation to rescue the men. President Putin has said it's too soon to say whether it was a Russian drone that hit a residential building in Romania, close to the Ukrainian border. NATO says there's no doubt that the drone was Russian. Democratic members of the US House Oversight Committee say the former Attorney General Pam Bondi refused to answer questions about President Trump's relations with the late sex offender Jeffrey Epstein in a closed-door session. Ms. Bondi has been criticised over her handling of the release of the Epstein files. Ghana's parliament has approved a new bill that criminalises homosexuality. Those convicted of same-sex acts face up to 3 years in prison. In tennis, Novak Djokovic has become the latest big name to exit the French Open after he was beaten by the Brazilian teenager João Fonseca in an epic third-round clash. Djokovic had been seeking to secure an elusive record 25th Grand Slam singles title. BBC News.
8: Welcome back to NewsHour. Police in Kenya say 8 students have been held on suspicion of arson after a fire tore through a dormitory at a girls' boarding school in the early hours of Thursday morning, killing 16 children and injuring dozens of others. The authorities say the students are being questioned as the investigation continues into what started the blaze at the Utumishi Girls Academy in Gilgil. The incident has revived concerns about the safety of the country's schools after a series of previous similar tragedies. The BBC's Africa correspondent Thomas Mukwana sent us this report from the scene.
10: The wailing of a grieving parent, an all too familiar cry in Kenya's boarding schools. She's wailing for her daughter, who's among 16 girls who died at Utumishi Girls Academy here in central Kenya. Police say the fire started just after midnight on Thursday. Some parents heard the news on the television. This elderly woman is relieved her granddaughter is alive.
11: I came to pick my granddaughter after seeing the news on the TV that children have died in the fire. We were shocked. I thank God that I have found my grandchild safe.
10: Not far from them is another parent. She's too weak to let us record an interview. I'm not strong enough, she tells us. Next to her is a bucket with her daughter's school books. It was 2 p.m. in the afternoon, and she had been waiting since 6 a.m. to reunite with her daughter. She's losing hope.
1: Just tell me, is she alive or dead? That's what I want to know. Please! Please, tell me! Tell me!
10: This man is demanding to know the whereabouts of his daughter. He's been here since morning, and the police are not giving him answers. He's one of the many parents who've been waiting all day for answers. They're now taking out the bodies of the 16. The police have cordoned off the area. Everyone's behind the line. The yellow tapes. Several fires have occurred in Kenyan boarding schools over the years. In September 2024, a dormitory at a boys' school in a nearby region caught fire at night, killing 21 boys. Kenya's Education Cabinet Secretary announced safety inspections at all boarding schools. The cause of this fire is still unknown.
12: I just want to say that as a country, this is a serious tragedy. The investigations are going to be thorough.
10: The investigation continues here. The school closed indefinitely and the government pathologist is searching the ground. For the children and parents of this school, unimaginable pain. For Kenya, another tragedy in a school dormitory. More questions about the safety of the country's children. More calls inevitable for more to be done to protect them.
8: That was Thomas Mukwana reporting for us from Kenya. You're listening to News Hour. Do stay with us at the end of the program in about 15 minutes' time. We're going to be hearing from the first woman to be appointed to conduct one of America's leading orchestras. As I say, that's coming up in about just under 15 minutes.

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1: With Sue Montgomery. President Trump has held a meeting with his advisers to make what he had said was a final decision on whether to extend the ceasefire with Iran, but the outcome is not yet clear. He had insisted beforehand that the prospective deal would guarantee Iran reopens the Strait of Hormuz and agree never to have nuclear weapons. Sarah Smith reports from Washington.
2: In his latest social media post, President Trump repeated his long-standing demand that Iran must never have a nuclear weapon and that its stocks of enriched uranium must be handed over and destroyed. He also said the Strait of Hormuz must be safely reopened to international shipping and did not say whether Iran had agreed to these provisions. The president also stated that the US naval blockade in the strait will now be lifted and that ships that have been trapped there for weeks can start the process of, in his words, heading home. We do not know if he means the blockade will be lifted, even if there is not an agreement signed with Iran today.
1: A Canadian man has pleaded guilty to abetting in the deaths of 14 people in the province of Ontario by selling them the chemicals they used to take their own lives. Kenneth Law's plea was part of a deal with prosecutors, who withdrew the more serious charges of murder. Here's Barry Caffrey.
3: He sent lethal quantities of a substance online to around 1,200 people around the world. This was a substance that was marketed and sold online and in chat groups. And of course, his capture followed a very complex investigation by at least 11 law enforcement agencies. It involved investigators from around a dozen countries around the world, including here in the UK, the United States, and Italy.
1: Vladimir Putin has cast doubt on whether the drone that hit a Romanian apartment building close to the Ukrainian border was a Russian device. The Russian leader said it was probably a Ukrainian drone that went off course because of electronic jamming. NATO insists it was a Russian drone that injured two people. Rescuers in Laos say they have brought out one of seven men trapped inside a half-flooded cave for more than a week. They had been looking for gold. Jonathan Head reports from Bangkok.
4: It was already after nightfall when the rescuers posted a photograph showing them helping one of the trapped men, wearing a helmet and covered in mud, out of the cave. It had taken them about 40 minutes to bring him to safety. They're now planning how to rescue the remaining four men who they found on Wednesday huddled on a rock ledge. The divers have been bringing them food and water to help them regain their strength, but say they are concerned about their state of health. More people with cave diving experience have arrived in Laos from other countries to help. Huge pumps have also been brought in to lower the water level in the caves.
1: World News from the BBC.
5: Do you remember Ron?
6: Oh, yeah. Lovely guy. Lovely fella.
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7: Hello there, Ron Jones here, inviting you to Tune Tonic on 45 with a great bunch of songs that ask questions.
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9: All those anecdotes about the cabin days and just great music. 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
7: world. Chris Farlow with his Thunderbirds in 1962. The Who Sell Out LP with the cover that featured Pete Townsend putting a huge application of Eau de Renault into his festering armpit. And Roger Daltrey bathing in a bath full of Heinz beans. And I'm presuming other brands were available.
5: Only on TRE this Sunday from 11 a.m. for 2 hours and same time next Sunday, the 7th of June.
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14: To stateless people in the Gulf region. The trial was described as a judicial charade.
1: In tennis, Novak Djokovic has become the latest big name to exit the French Open after he was beaten by the Brazilian teenager João Fonseca in an epic third-round clash. Despite taking a two-set lead, the match ultimately slipped away from him, with the 39-year-old appearing to be in discomfort in the later stages. BBC News.
11: Hello, I'm Katie Razzle, the BBC's culture and media editor, and this is the interview from the BBC World Service. The best conversations coming out of the BBC. 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
14: If you're not a little bit afraid, then you're not paying attention.
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17: Being born in America, feeling American, having people treat me like I'm not.
18: We're more popular than populism.
11: For this interview, I met the acclaimed Northern Ireland-born writer Maggie O'Farrell at her home in Scotland's capital, Edinburgh. The 54-year-old has been a published author for more than 25 years, with her books translated into more than 44 languages. O'Farrell shot to wider international fame following her award-winning screen adaptation of her 2020 novel Hamlet, a story about the son of the English playwright William Shakespeare. She's now publishing Land, her sweeping new tale centred around an Irish mapmaker working for the British Army at the time of the Great Famine in Ireland in the mid-19th century. Between 1845 and 1852, at least 1 million people died due to starvation and disease, with a further 2 million people fleeing Ireland to escape the famine. The book is about colonisation and devastation, set against a backdrop of families left to die of starvation on estates owned by British aristocrats and landowners. Drawing on her own family history during that period, it's O'Farrell's most political work yet, and as she explains, its themes still resonate with the world today.
19: I think the rise of racism is really, really concerning for everybody, not just Jews, not just Muslims, everybody, I think, and everyone who can be considered by some people to be an other. I think it's really frightening, and I think all of us need to work hard at trying to teach our children and teach our children's children about not hating other people for being slightly different from yourself.
11: Welcome to the interview from the BBC World Service with Maggie O'Farrell.
19: When I was looking in the archives to find out about my great-great-grandfather and his involvement with the Ordnance Survey, and I found the date he started working for them was 1848, which, you know, as anyone who's studied history will know, that's 2 years into the Great Famine. And it just struck me, it really stopped me in my tracks, that date. I couldn't imagine what it must have been like, because they were doing the sort of second version of the map of Ireland. And it's obvious why those revisions were needed, you know, because this huge cataclysm had swept through the country. And as you say, 1 million people has died. I mean, that's probably a conservative estimate. Some historians put it as almost double. And a further 1 million people, again, probably more, had been forced out and forced to emigrate, mostly to North America. And so the human geography of Ireland had completely been reconfigured by this disaster. And also the physical geography, because a lot of the Irish so-called famine relief meant that in order to get relief, in order to get some food, you had to do some kind of physical work. And so these people who were starving and ill and dying of typhoid and cholera were forced to build roads and dig drainage ditches. And, you know, the roads actually go nowhere. They're called famine roads in Ireland. And you often see them going up hillsides. They jump up the hillside and then they stop. I mean, just seeing them is such a kind of mark of the brutality of that whole relief system. It seems awful to even call it a relief system. Yeah. That's what it was
11: definitely
19: called.
11: Not really.
19: So obviously, you know, in terms of culture, you know, just confining our talk to cartography, they had to revise these because whole villages had been wiped out. You know, estates were redrawn. The Rundale system of farming was reconfigured and so many people had been evicted. So it was necessary to do those revisions. But I couldn't really get my head around what it must have been like doing that work, being someone who'd lived through it.
20: And you do that so powerfully with, well, one of the characters who has, it's been so horrific what's happened that he's blocked out the death of his entire family, leaving him the only one still alive and ending up in the workhouse.
19: Yeah. I mean, the workhouses were again, they were sort of supposedly relief, but they were quite brutal places. In order to get into them, you had to give up your land. And you also, parents were separated from children, families were separated. That was a necessity of the workhouse. And, you know, that in itself is such a brutal idea. There were so many houses that were just taken away and evicted and destroyed. They had landlords used gangs to, with their battering rams, to destroy and take the roofs off houses so nobody could go back. And so in order to, you know, receive food in the workhouse, you had to give up your land and give up your family.
20: And how did you research the book? You must have done quite a deep dive into some pretty miserable parts of certainly British history and obviously also horrific things you have in Ireland.
19: I mean, I think, you know, the famine is really hard to think about and read about and write about. It did give me a huge pause because I thought, is this something that should be fictionalised? I'm not really sure. But in a way, if you are going to write about 19th century Ireland and about mapping and about the British colonisation, you can't not. You can't shy away from it. You have to write about it, and you have to write about it properly, and you have to research it. So I did. I mean, there are books about it, and there is a brilliant, beautifully put together famine museum in Roscommon, and there are lots of documentation about it. And that, you know, for a long time, there was a weird silence with academic studies about it. I don't know. That's an interesting. There was not much was written about it, and De Valera commissioned the first ever book about it. And then an English woman, Cecil Woodham Smith, wrote a book about it called The Great Hunger. And then obviously over the last, you know, more recent decades, there's been a lot of history books about it and academic studies. And there is, you know, I think famine studies is an established discipline now.
20: And how much of that past do you think is still unresolved when it comes to Britain's role in it, fault in it?
19: I mean, it's a complicated thing. Obviously, the famine has very, very complicated and multiple factors. You know, there is this kind of natural element to it, the bacterium that affect to the potatoes. And then there are the very, very long-standing political, socioeconomic circumstances of the British colonial rule. There's also the way that the British government dealt with it and their attitude to it. So there was a man called Charles Trevelyan, who was appointed famine relief officer. His attitude to the famine is so upsetting and so horrifying. He describes it in a letter as an act of God for an idle, indolent, ungrateful, unself-reliant people. A year after he wrote that letter, he was given a knighthood for his work in famine relief. So Trevelyan holds that knighthood to this day. I would quite like the British government to rescind it. I think it's long, long overdue.
20: Is this the beginning of the campaign?
19: It's not a campaign. I'm just inviting a bit of thought about this. He owned lots of slaves in Grenada. And his family, to be fair to them, have apologised about that and they have addressed it. But I would quite like this knighthood to be addressed. I don't think he should have it.
20: Yes, and in the book, yeah, obviously you were talking about, you know, mapping being about power and subjugation and colonisation and resistance. And there's a bit, what they want is for this peninsula and for the whole country to be left in peace. History has other plans. It is decided that the larger country, that's Britain, should claim its dog-shaped neighbour, Ireland, to tame it, to subjugate it before anyone else does. And when I say it's political, that's what it feels. Do you think that Britain still hasn't fully acknowledged and atoned for the wrongs of the history of Ireland?
19: Oh, wow, that's a big question.
20: It is.
19: I mean, there have been prime ministers who have apologised for their role in it, which I think has been very good. And I think, you know, relations between Britain and Ireland have improved so much, you know. And I'm amused now by there's so many people in Britain who are trying to get an Irish passport.
20: To get back into the EU.
19: Yeah, exactly, to get back into the EU. Everyone's scrabbling for an Irish grandparent. So I don't know. I mean, it's not that I wanted to reawaken all that hostility, not at all. The interesting thing to me is, you know, I mean, we moved to Britain in the 70s, of course, when relationship between Britain and Ireland were very fraught, you know, and it was not easy actually to be Irish in Britain at that time. We got an awful, and the kind of thin end of the wedge was lots of Irish jokes, and the other end of the wedge was teachers looking me in the face as a child and saying, "Is your dad in the IRA?"
20: How did that affect you? How did that shape you, do you think?
19: I don't know. I mean, I think about it now, it's horrifying. But at the time, it just made me a bit kind of nervous. And, you know, it was sort of, and I think, well, my dad's a mild-mannered economics teacher. Of course he's not. But anyway, but even up until the point I was working, you know, at a newspaper in the early 90s in London, and my dad must have phoned me while I was away from my desk, and one of my colleagues said, oh, it's so funny, whenever I speak to your dad, I always think he's going to give us a five-minute warning. And by that point, I was in my 20s, and I said to this person, it's not okay to say that. You know, I was no longer a 10-year-old child in a schoolroom. And they kind of laughed it off, and I said, can you not say that that's not all right? You're implying my dad's a terrorist bomber. With, you know, and it was a strange moment. Everybody was slightly offended by my fury at that.
20: I don't think that would happen now, would it?
19: Well, I don't know. I hope not. As I was saying, I think relations have improved so much. But I don't know. I don't know whether it's just because people are less racist or because maybe there are newer waves of immigrants who are absorbing that kind of hostility, unfortunately. I don't know.
20: Clearly, your book is focused on Ireland, but, you know, it feels very timely with all the border disputes around the world, whether it's the Middle East or Ukraine and Russia. You know, we know that maps are a one way that people who, you know, want to subjugate another or take over their land or whatever, that is what happens. And I wondered whether you felt that prejudice that you faced as an Irish child, that has actually transferred to other people, whether that is Jews in Britain and what they're going through now, or indeed Muslims or, you know, whoever.
19: I think the rise of racism is really, really concerning for everybody, not just Jews, not just Muslims, everybody, I think, and everyone who can be considered by some people to be an other. Yeah, I think it's really frightening. And I think all of us need to work hard at trying to teach our children and teach our children's children about not hating other people for being slightly different from yourself.
11: You're listening to The Interview from the BBC World Service. When I rang the doorbell of Maggie O'Farrell's Edinburgh home, it was with a little bit of trepidation. Would the acclaimed author have become a bit starry after the whirlwind few months she's just had, jet-setting between the UK and the US, schmoozing with the Hollywood A-list, and winning awards for her role adapting her novel Hamlet for the big screen? I needn't have worried that she has had her head turned by LA goodie bags and limos on tap. She opened the door with a big smile, offered me and my colleagues tea, and told us the whole experience had been completely surreal. Okay, let's return to my conversation with Maggie O'Farrell.
20: Getting back to land, I know that you do like mysticism. This book, you've got a talking fish in a pool, a forbidden corpse, a sacrificial burial thousands of years ago. Why did you want to go down that sort of mystical side of the story?
19: Well, I think with this book, I was trying to do two things, one of which is to tell the story of a family who are endeavouring to survive in the long shadow of the Great Hunger. But also I wanted to set myself the task of telling the whole story of Ireland right from the start. I mean, I say from the first inhabitants, but actually there's one clause that goes back to the Ice Age. So I wanted to tell the whole story of Ireland just by one plot of land.
20: No big feat.
19: Well, I think it's really good to set yourself a new task or to learn something new with every book. So this is what I wanted to do. You know, it's very important to me. When I was a child, my father would only ever read us Irish myths. We used to beg him to stop and read, you know, I don't know, Pippi Longstocking or Secret Garden. He never would, and to read Irish myths, which at the time I was a bit annoyed by. But actually now I'm quite glad because it does form a kind of certain bedrock in my sense of narrative, I think. But in those myths and in those stories, the land or the landscape, the Irish land and landscape, is actually animate. Trees talk and have opinions, and rocks open up, and people are living inside them, and mountainsides shift. And I wanted to get a sense of that kind of mystical animism as much as I could into the novel.
20: There's somebody who I think I understand that you see yourself as Irish and British, is that right? Both? Or
19: yeah,
20: how do you
19: see yourself? Really?
20: Both and neither. Yeah. Both and neither.
19: It's very confusing. When people ask me where I'm from, I think they expect one word, but that's like I usually have to give them a paragraph.
20: Fair enough. What is that paragraph?
19: Well, I was born in Canterbury, and then I moved to Wales, and then I moved to Ireland. And yeah, it's very complicated. And I feel there's a strange sense, you know, I think if you grow up somewhere different from where you were born, and this is true of everyone, I think, or if your accent doesn't match your name, as in my case, you walk alongside all your life a kind of ghost self, in that there's always a sense of who would I have been if we'd stayed? You know, what would I have been like? I would have sounded different, you know, because I don't have even a trace of an Irish accent. You know, my life would have been so different. So I think there's always that sense, I think, for anyone in that position.
20: You know, we were talking earlier about racism is often about stereotyping. So what people said to you about your father or whatever.
19: Yeah.
20: And I suppose
19: or
20: I wonder...
19: being stupid. That was all the basis of Irish jokes. Yeah,
20: exactly. And I wonder, as somebody who is Irish and is part of the Irish diaspora, how much of a responsibility you feel, I guess, not to stereotype, not to go too mystical, and it verges, do you see what I mean? And it verges into...
19: to be too Celtic. You know,
20: exactly, too Celtic. Well, maybe that's wrong.
19: No, you're not too Celtic, mysticism. No, no, no.
20: You know what I mean? Like, do you is that something you worry about or have worried about? Or how do you view that?
19: I don't know. It's not something I really worry about. I don't really see that as... That's not my experience of Irish people in an island and not at all. Maybe that's how Ireland is seen from the outside, I think. I think my worry is that maybe I'm not quite Irish enough to write this book. That was certainly something I did worry about because, you know, I don't sound it. I mean, my passport's Irish. And so I suppose I was more worried about that. I mean, I never feel more Irish than when I'm in Britain, and I never feel more British than when I'm in Ireland. My cousin described me as Irish adjacent, which I quite liked.
20: Irish adjacent. There you go. I feel... that since I've seen you, well, I have seen you a lot because you won't have been aware of me because you were on a lot of red carpets.
19: I saw you. Over the
20: I did wave. Was that when you were wearing, was that at the BAFTAs when you were wearing the amazing red quill?
19: Oh, yeah, that's right.
20: That was rather fabulous.
19: Thank you. Made by an Irish woman. Yes. Carry, yeah.
20: Yes. And I wondered what that experience has been like. You've gone on this absolutely mad whirlwind because of Hamnet and the film.
19: Yeah.
20: Can you sit back now and reflect on it in any way?
19: It's really hard to reflect on it because it sort of feels now, I mean, a kind of month on or whatever it is from what we are from the Oscars, it sort of feels like something I dreamt in a way. I bumped into someone on the street and they said, how's the Oscars? And I thought, is she talking about the TV? Then I thought, oh, yeah, that's right. It was so, so peculiar. What a weird thing to happen. I mean, it's not even something that you... You know, you have things in life where you think, oh, I hope that might happen to one day. I mean, you know.
20: It wasn't on the wish list.
19: It never even occurred to me it was possible. It's like saying, you can be an Olympic skier one day, which for me is very, so far from possible. So it was so peculiar. And the whole thing was very, very surreal. It's sort of, and when you're there, it's a bit like a kind of dream because you're looking around the room, this theatre, and you see sort of everybody that you've seen on TV or cinema for the last year or so. And I had one really weird moment where I suppose the whole weirdness of it came home to me because I was standing in a kind of queue to sit down in my seat and there were people talking behind me and I thought to myself, that's so weird, that guy sounds exactly like George Clooney. And then I turned around and I thought, that's because it is George Clooney. And I thought, it took me a while for me to kind of catch up with, yes, actually, this is the reality of what's happening today.
20: Land has now been optioned. Land is being made into a film by the same people who made Hamnet.
19: That's right. Well, we'll see. I mean, it's very, very early days. We'll see. I mean, these, you know, I think the film world is quite mysterious to me and it seems to, it moves very, very slowly and then very, very fast. When the whole kind of, you know, we were writing the script, Chloe and Joe and I were writing the script for Hamnet and it was getting kind of closer and we were talking about locations and actors and costumes and it was, and I kept saying, people kept saying, are you excited? And I kept saying, no, because it still might not happen. It might not happen. It might not happen. You know, I can't. And then there was a day when I was on set in Elstree and I was standing in a partially, it hasn't been quite finished, a partially reconstructed globe. And I called my husband on FaceTime to talk about something really mundane about, I don't know, kids sleepover or something, and he said to me, do you admit now that it's happening? And I said, okay, fine, it's happening now.
20: Yeah, and it really did happen in a big way. Ended up winning Golden Globes, BAFTAs, you know, Oscars. So I wonder, what have you learned from the Hamnet experience, if anything, but about the difference between film and novel writing? And is one less satisfactory? I always feel films, they're wonderful, but they're not as layered as books can be. Of course they're not. You've got a 400-page book and you've got to turn it into an hour and a half. I mean, it's just a really different process.
19: I find it a really fascinating process because it uses completely different muscles, as I said, but also the language of cinema and screen is so different from the language on the page. And, I mean, Chloe has said this a lot. She said the language of cinema is so much younger than the language on the page, which is so true. And it's still very young. You know, it's a kind of a baby language, really, by comparison. Obviously, I was very lucky and I had her as a co-writer on the screenplay who's very experienced about bringing stories to the screen. And she arrived with quite a clear idea about which strands of the book she wanted to take from the novel. Because obviously your first task is to edit it down because the novel is, I don't know, whatever it is, 350, 60 pages and the screenplay needs to be about 90 pages. So the first thing we had to do was bring it down and down. But I, so because I knew, obviously I knew the novel well, having written it, so I could tell if she pulled out these strands that actually that would have a kind of strange effect a few scenes down the line on this character's motivation. So we had a kind of lot of chat back and forth about how to structure it. And I think she was right, you know, because obviously the novel, the first half of the novel particularly moves back and forth in time, as you say. And I think that can work on the page, but on the screen it's quite jarring. So that needed to be unravelled and reconstructed for the screen.
20: Are you going to write the screenplay for Land, do you think?
19: I think I want to, yeah. I think I just find it hard to let it go because it's so personal and I would want certain elements of it to be done right.
20: Interesting. Can you already see, because I can see it's a filmic book in lots of ways, you can imagine it. But can you already see how you will tell it for film in a different way?
19: I think so. I've already written a kind of skeleton structure, how the film might work. Nothing more than that. I was talking about it with the producer who bought Hamlet, and she's also bought Land. We were just talking about, and as we were talking about it, I suddenly thought, okay, I can see it. So I wrote it all down. Because obviously there's a lot that will have to go, because it's a really, I mean, it's even longer than Hamlet, Land. But there's a lot, I think, that can stay and can work on screen, I think.
20: You, I know, read so much as a child when, you know, you had encephalitis and you were hospitalised and people, you know, you thought you were going to die, people thought you were going to die and you didn't, but you read a lot. Obviously, yeah. One of the issues now is children don't read a lot. Do you as an author have any answers to that? Did you, I mean, presumably you're in a literary household, your children probably do read, but I mean, I think I'm in a literary household and I'm finding it very difficult to get my children to read as much as I'd like them to read.
19: I mean, I do. And I think it's more a question of not castigating them for it. You know, the world that our children and young people are living in is the world that we've created and bequeathed to them. And I think the first thing parents have to do is to maybe put down their own screens. I think children learn by how to be people by looking at their parents. And I think about that, think about most importantly. And also, you know, there are things that we can encourage children, definitely. You know, I think school libraries are really important. I think school librarians are absolutely crucial, a teacher that can guide a child, because, you know, you can have a library, but if a child walks in, they're not going to know where to start. They need somebody to take them by the hand and say, try this one or try that one. And giving all children access to books is absolutely crucial, and being read to is really crucial.
20: So 10th novel is Land. Are you already working on the 11th?
19: You see, that we were talking about superstitions earlier, Katie, and I do have a superstition talking about things that I haven't finished yet. Just because I think if I talk about it, then it'll kind of somehow drain me of the urge to do it. So I have started something that's quite tentative. It's a very young shoot, but yeah, I've got something that I'm thinking about.
0: 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Until the next time, bye for now.
21: 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Your voice in Spain.
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2: The US travel industry is warning that plans being considered by Donald Trump's administration could cost the economy billions of dollars. Officials have threatened to pull customs and immigration processing from Newark Airport in New Jersey as part of a dispute over immigration enforcement. It's a move that could disrupt one of America's busiest international gateways just weeks before the FIFA World Cup. That's all to come on World Business Report, which is after the latest world news.
3: BBC News with Chris Barrow. President Trump has held a meeting with his advisers to make what he said was a final decision on whether to extend the ceasefire with Iran, but the outcome is not yet clear. Tehran, too, says it's yet to make a final decision on extending the ceasefire for a further 60 days. A Canadian man has pleaded guilty to abetting in the deaths of 14 people in Ontario by selling them the chemicals they used to take their own lives. Kenneth Law's plea was part of a deal with prosecutors who'd said it would be impossible to secure a murder conviction. Ghana's parliament has approved a new bill that criminalises homosexuality. The bill has been criticised as infringing the rights of sexual minorities. A United States judge has blocked the rebranding of the famed Kennedy Center in Washington as the Trump Kennedy Center. Judge Christopher Cooper ruled that Congress had given the art center its name and only Congress could change it. The first of a group of villagers trapped for more than a week in a flooded cave in Laos has been brought out to safety. Divers from several countries have joined the operation to rescue the men. President Putin has said it's too soon to say whether it was a Russian drone that hit a residential building in Romania close to the Ukrainian border. NATO says there's no doubt the drone was Russian. Six former prime ministers of the Indian Ocean nation of Comoros are urging President Azali Assoumani to let his jailed predecessor seek medical care abroad. They say Ahmed Abdallah Sambi's health is deteriorating rapidly and want a show of clemency. The Portuguese football manager Jose Mourinho has signed a three-year deal to become the new head coach of Real Madrid. It will be his second spell in charge of the Spanish giants, having previously managed the team between 2010 and 2013. And that's the latest world news from the BBC.
2: I think, therefore, AI.
4: We see AI as an extension of human intelligence, and that's what I bring as a philosopher.
6: You do want to have all your bases covered.
2: It's World Business Report from the BBC World Service. I'm Leanna Byrne. We'll hear why artificial intelligence companies are hiring philosophers. Has Jeff Bezos's space company blown up its reputation as well as its rocket? And also what an African billionaire thinks about inequality. First, could one of America's busiest airports become the latest front in the battle over immigration policy just weeks before the FIFA World Cup? US President Donald Trump's administration says it could pull customs and immigration processing from Newark Airport in New Jersey because local authorities are not cooperating with federal immigration officials. Now, a group representing the US travel industry is warning that could cost the economy billions of dollars. Eric Hansen is Senior Vice President, Head of Government Relations at the U.S. Travel Association there.
7: I think the industry is taking all precautions. They're taking everything seriously. If it does happen, if CBP officers are removed from international airports, I do think we'll see scenes of chaos. There are no viable alternatives to land large numbers of international carriers at reliever airports. We think many flights would be canceled, and we think travelers would be dissuaded from coming to the United States. And so we've got to make sure that that's widely known, and that's what we're doing now. And I think if the administration gets the full picture of chaos that this would create, they're not going to have the incentive to do this.
2: You've put a figure of around $8 billion a year on the economic impact. How do you calculate that? How does that spread to the wider economy?
7: International visitors are among the highest spenders in the American economy. They contribute an average of $4,000 per person to U.S. businesses when they're here, and it makes it one of the U.S. largest exports. When visitors come to America, they see America, they buy America while they're here, so it's critical to our economy. If we were to choke that off, if we were to stop international visitors from coming here to the United States, we would lose billions of dollars as an industry. So that's what that model is based off, the lost spending.
1: Now, the administration would argue that enforcing federal law comes first. So why should economic considerations change that?
7: Well, the U.S. is also under international open skies agreements, which require them to provide open access to airports and to international carriers from other countries. So we already have agreements that are signed that require free and open access to more than 40 nations from around the globe. And so if we were to divert or prevent flights from landing and we wouldn't process international visitors, we'd be in violation of those agreements. So that's just one example of the obligations that the United States has to process international flights arriving at our

0: at our airports.
1: And of course, we're just weeks away from the FIFA World Cup. How concerned are you that uncertainty around entry into the US could affect travel plans for those international fans coming to watch the games?
0: Well, I think it's important to point out that no action is imminent. And I think it's unlikely that CBP officers would be removed prior to the World Cup. But we can never say never. And we have to make sure that the administration understands the chaos, the travel chaos that this would cause, so that they have every justification not to do a move like this before we're about to welcome the world for a once in a generation event.
1: But is the damage already being done simply by talking about these measures, even if they're never implemented?
0: Well, I think the voices that have been the loudest are those that support it. But there are others in the administration that have grave concerns and, in fact, have said that we should not be doing this before the World Cup or after the World Cup. So I don't think there's a uniform view within the administration. Unfortunately, I think those who are thinking a little more clearly on this often do not have the loudest voices.
1: This proposal is linked to a dispute over immigration enforcement. Now, that is a hot topic in the US at the moment, but do you worry it risks turning airports and international travel into a bargaining chip in wider political arguments in the future?
0: Well, we've seen this with government shutdowns in the United States, where travelers and the travel industry have been used as leverage for unrelated policy goals. We absolutely oppose it. Immigration and visitation are two separate things. And so for the administration to consider using international visitors and American travelers as leverage in an unrelated policy debate is concerning, and it's wrong.
1: Well, what do you think about the claim that local authorities are refusing to cooperate with federal immigration enforcement? And what alternative do you think the administration should pursue, if that even is the case?
0: Well, as a trade association representing the travel industry, we are not responsible or not involved in discussions related to immigration. We would like to see all parties negotiate in good faith, particularly when it comes to following federal immigration laws so that everyone is in compliance. But again, I think the most concerning thing and where we tend to engage and make our voices loud is where it impacts international travel and domestic travel within the United States. And that's what we're seeing now. These two things should be separate.
1: That was Eric Hansen from the U.S. Travel Association. Now to Florida in the United States, where this happened. That was the moment an uncrewed rocket made by Blue Origin exploded during a hot fire test at Cape Canaveral. No one was injured, but it's another setback for Jeff Bezos's space company just days after it secured a new deal with NASA and weeks after a separate mission ran into trouble. Jeff Bezos described it on social media as a very rough day. So what does this mean for Blue Origin's ambitions to compete with Elon Musk's SpaceX? Earlier, I spoke to the space economist and former NASA engineer Sinead O'Sullivan and began by asking her about the infrastructure challenges the company now faces.
2: Unfortunately, Blue Origin only has one launch pad. So even if they were able to build a new rocket really quickly, they're kind of limited by the fact that they have nowhere to launch it until it could take 12 months or more to rebuild this launch pad. But there is no such thing as normal explosions. I mean, there are 1,000 tons of propellant on this rocket. So it's highly likely if something were to go wrong that you would see, I guess, the images that we saw.
1: Now, has this damaged Blue Origin's reputation if it is the case that there is no normal, these things do happen, but there has been a few cases of it?
2: Yeah, so they've had a programmatic issue so far. So this was supposed to be their fourth launch of New Glenn, which is the rocket that you saw. Now, their first launch was not successful. It did not manage to get the satellites and the payload into the correct orbit. The second one was successful. The third was not. And now we're seeing the fourth one not successful. So there's a lot of trial and error. Now, the question that SpaceX would always ask when they have a launch failure, they say, well, at least we learned something so that we can fix our mistakes. What we're seeing with Blue Origin is that every time it's kind of a different mistake, which is in a way, it's good that they're not repeating mistakes, but it does make you wonder for the next launch, is it going to be another major subsystem that we see that isn't functioning properly? And in the space industry, and especially with launch, the idea of reusability is so important, especially because this rocket does want to eventually carry humans on it.
1: That's a very, very good point. And it makes me wonder, actually, if the company's reputation is somewhat damaged, people are possibly a critical eye on the company. What does that do to its ability to make money?
2: Well, SpaceX is about to...

0: Blue Origin's launch cadence is put off by a year because they have to rebuild their entire launch pad. What does this mean for larger government missions that are billions, if not tens of billions of dollars large, if they're postponed essentially permanently by a year here and a year there? And we're seeing at the minute catastrophic slippage of timelines for NASA that are reliant on these private sector kind of explosions that we're seeing frequently.
1: Yeah, I mean, it's just so much money, isn't it? But is this rivalry actually, is it a good thing for the industry overall? Because there is more money going into it now. And even if some people argue these are essentially vanity projects for both Elon Musk and Jeff Bezos.
0: I think a lot of people will kind of have the argument that says SpaceX can do this and they've shown to reliably be able to launch. Why do we need a second provider? But I do think that if you look at the control over the industry, not only the space industry, but now also military and defense, that Elon Musk, who is the kind of controlling director of SpaceX and Starlink, has certainly political appetite to want to have a second company or supplier that can limit the control that Elon Musk has over now entire industries. So there's always a good reason to have another competitor, even if it is another billionaire. It's certainly useful to limit the power of only having one provider.
1: And everyone loves a rivalry, Sinead, don't they? They love a bit of drama. But would you be able to say one is winning over the other?
0: I think at the minute, it's clear that SpaceX is more advanced in its R&D commercially. It's got Starlink, so it's not just the launch vehicle. It's just not the space exploration contracts with NASA, but kind of got this massively commercial Starlink entity that it's also providing. And Blue Origin hasn't fully diversified into that kind of service yet, although it was supposed to launch 48 satellites. And in fact, its launch cadence to put way, way more satellites into space was kind of supposed to kick off with this next launch, and now we're going to see for at least a year that's going to be offline. So there's kind of a winner in that SpaceX is further along at the minute. However, with SpaceX's IPO, we're going to really see if that has an impact on their ability to keep pushing forward, because as we know, financial markets can be brutal when it comes to this kind of stuff. So SpaceX may lose its advantage there in some ways.
1: That was space economist and former engineer for NASA, Sinead O'Sullivan. With me now is Peter Jankowskis, Chief Investment Officer at Arbor Financial Services in Chicago. Peter, thanks for joining us.
2: My pleasure.
1: Now, you listened to that. Sinead touched on SpaceX's upcoming IPO. A lot of excitement about that. I'm sure, Peter, you're excited about that yourself. But would that be looming large in Blue Origin's mirrors? They might be a bit jealous.
2: Well, possibly. But again, SpaceX is much more than a space launch company at this point. It includes the XAI portion. It includes Starlink, of course. And there's a lot more to it than just space launch. The space launch portion of the business actually is profitable, but all the other growth areas that are included in it are actually a drag on profit at the moment. I think certainly there is a rivalry there as to who will get to the moon first, but you know, Elon Musk's view has always been, I think, much broader than that of Jeff Bezos.
1: The economics of the space industry, you kind of mentioned there, it's a drag on profits. How do investors view it? Because building rockets is enormously expensive. And as we see from today, every failure can cost hundreds of millions of dollars.
2: Yes, indeed. And certainly it slows the cadence of getting to a point where customers view the rocket as reliable and are, you know, step up. You know, there's several books out about the early days of SpaceX where, as they had failures, they basically had to rebate launch costs to customers and everything else. So it does definitely hurt a business to have these sorts of failures occur.
1: All right, well, let's talk about a few companies that are on the stock exchange. Computer company Dell Technologies. It's been on a big run, hasn't it, Peter? Its shares soared 35% on Friday in New York. What's driving this boom?
2: Well, they've had tremendous growth from their AI server business, but also from their general corporate server business as well. And they, of course, did reach an agreement with the Pentagon here in the United States for supplying Microsoft software for the next 5 years. That was a $10 billion deal. So they're really surging ahead. I think the big thing for them was not so much the revenue numbers, but they upped their profit guidance for next year by about 30%, which is

0: you know, corresponds exactly to what the stock did today.
1: Wow. It's also helping Michael Dell's net worth too, isn't it? And also Donald Trump's as well.
0: Yes, there certainly has been some people looking at the fact that prior to the announcement of that major Pentagon contract, that Mr. Trump actually bought, or his entities bought, whether he basically is not supposedly directly involved with those decisions, but
1: yeah, that's the argument that he makes, isn't it? That's his defense, that he's not the one who's executing the trades, essentially.
0: Right. But all the same, apparently there were some substantial purchases of Dell by his portfolio advisors prior to that deal. So
1: do investors look at that with caution, or, you know, would that not sit well with some people?
0: Well, I'm sure there are people concerned about it. To a degree, I am too. You don't like front running being done by anyone in the marketplace. So it's not a very good look, but it's not really Dell's fault, if you will, from that standpoint. And the company is certainly doing well on its own.
1: All right. Well, interestingly, Dell's share price had contributed to a historic streak of weekly gains in the S&P 500. Also, oil futures fell by more than 2% today, closing at their steepest weekly decline since early April. But the thing is, Peter, we keep getting mixed messages between the US and Iran, and a lot of this has to do with that. They say they're closest they've ever been to a deal, but still no detail. Traders are still taking this as a positive. Can you explain to even me and the listeners, how does that all tie in together, and how have we got this kind of historic streak week going?
0: Well, it's been a combination of things. We continue to have the very strong earnings results for all the firms that are involved in AI. You know, that provides positive momentum. And the fact that fighting hasn't resumed to any great extent, I think, gives people some confidence to increase their positions in the marketplace. And even more importantly, you know, relative to these talks, there have been reports recently that a fair amount of traffic is actually moving through the Strait of Hormuz right now. Apparently, from reports that I've read, about 25% of the really large oil tankers that were trapped in the Gulf have been able to exit over the last month or so. So there is a trickle of oil flowing through the Gulf, and perhaps, you know, these negotiations are giving cover to that rather than making big public statements about we're going to do this or do that, they've gradually been able to secret these ships out.
1: Now, if there is an outcome, will there be much difference? Because if this is all priced in, then if we do see an actual deal, that we see there's some sort of resolution, would there actually be much of a reaction on the markets?
0: Well, there is the old saw on Wall Street about that you buy the sizzle and you sell the fact. and we could actually see a bit of a pullback, I think, once some sort of a deal is structured. There invariably will be people that will be disappointed by whatever is in the deal. And that could also contribute to some pullback in the marketplace as well. But it is interesting that on all of these rumors, every time there's a rumor, the market moves up 0.5% or 1%. So almost certainly, whatever benefit there is from a final agreement has got to be priced in, I believe.
1: Well, you're following it all for us, Peter. Peter Jankowskis, you just stay right there. You're with World Business Report from the BBC World Service. Now, there's a somewhat surprising job title cropping up in some of the biggest tech companies in Silicon Valley. They're hiring philosophers. Firms like Microsoft and others are bringing in people trained not in computer science, but in ethics, logic, and the nature of human thought. And our North America technology correspondent, Lily Jamali, has been looking at this for us, and she joins us on the line now from San Francisco. Hello, Lily.
2: Hello.
1: So why are technology companies suddenly turning to philosophers?
2: Well, you know, you mentioned Microsoft, Google, and Anthropic are among the other companies developing AI that have in-house philosophers. And I think they all have their reasons for thinking this is important. Some of it ostensibly has to do with helping guide the technology's development. There's a perceived value in having someone or some people on your staff asking lots of questions that help shape the design of AI tools, including how these chatbots come across to us, the users. Some of these chatbots can feel like they have personalities. The way those personalities are shaped isn't meant to be an accident. But there's also this. AI technology has been developed for decades, but we're still in the very early phases of consumer AI that we interact with. And unlike other technologies, you can't open it up and see what's in there. It's not like a car. You can open up the hood and look at it, see how the pieces connect. AI tools can really feel like a black box. And so I think philosophers can help head off concerns both within the companies themselves and to the outside world for people who have these questions.
1: Now, Lily, you spoke to philosophers. You spoke to one who works at Microsoft. What does he think about his job?
2: Yeah, I spoke to Ken Archer, whose title is Group Product Manager at Microsoft's Responsible AI Group. He's a philosopher who we got to sit down with at the company's site in Silicon Valley this week. And the sense I got from him was that part of his role is to message to the world what Microsoft's values are when it comes to developing AI. They want to be seen as doing this safely and responsibly. Because, of course, there's this ongoing concern out there about AI models going rogue. And so some companies ascribe to that idea more than others, Microsoft less so. They are not building value systems or personality traits into their AI. So take a listen to what he had to say.
3: We don't see models as thinking intelligences. We don't see models as conscious. Rather, we see AI as an extension of human intelligence. And that's what I bring as a philosopher to the discussion.
1: So how are those different companies using philosophers in their ranks?
2: So what I just described is a bit of a contrast from what I have heard from Anthropic, which makes the Claude chatbot. Their philosopher, who I spoke with earlier this year, talked about imbuing Claude with certain personality traits. We were almost talking about Claude like a person at times. And she told me that they want Claude to feel like someone who is genuine and ethical. Trustworthy was a word she used. So if it does go rogue, that the AI model will do the right thing. We also talked about, you know, not trying to keep you online with Claude for as long as possible. But I have also heard from safety researchers who say all of this might be viewed as a stunt, you know, aimed at communicating not just with users, but with regulators at a time when everyone is trying to get ahead in this industry without raising the hackles of regulators. So here's AI safety researcher Nathan Meyer.
4: So if you're in this competitive environment and you're worried about somebody with institutional power coming in controlling what you're trying to do, then you do want to have all your bases covered. And if one of those bases is to have somebody who is there to think about these questions, then you can point to that and say that you have someone.
1: There you go. I think, therefore, I am Lily Jamali, our North America technology correspondent. I had to get Descartes in there. Come on.
2: Oh, totally.
1: Thanks so much. We could speak about this forever, but sadly, we only have a half hour per show next time. Lily Jamali, thank you so much for joining us. Now, around 25 years ago, Africa had no dollar billionaires. Today, they're around 23. Their combined wealth has grown to more than 120 billion US dollars. At the same time, many people on the continent are living in poverty, and their number has also grown. Focus on Africa presenter Charles Gitonga has been speaking to Tanzanian businessman and philanthropist Mohamed Deji about how he built his fortune and whether Africa's wealthiest people have had a responsibility to help tackle inequality.
5: I don't keep up with the valuation on a daily basis, but I think the last time I saw it was about 2.1 billion.
6: Wow.
5: Yes. I really don't feel any different, but I feel when you have such amount of wealth, the wealth comes with responsibility. I believe that this life is a transient life. We all know that everybody has limited resources.
6: Okay.
5: So the question is that if you have $1 available, how do you use that dollar? They call it the bang for the buck, and make impact to as many people as possible. You know, when I joined my father's business, mm-hmm. I graduated from Georgetown University.
6: What did you study?
5: I majored in finance and international business, and I minored in theology. And the idea was at that time, the per capita income in Africa was very low.
6: Mm.
5: It was $20 a month. And I was in the U.S., and I kept on thinking that how do I become rich in Africa when people have such small purchasing power?
6: Right.
5: Or disposable income. So I said, I want to follow the money. I said, okay, fine. They may have $25. How many of them are there? And there were many in numbers. And of course, the population growth is quite high in Africa.
6: It is.
5: And I said, how do they use their $25? Somebody wakes up in the morning, he wants to shower, he needs to use soap. So I started manufacturing soap.
6: Right.
5: And then, you know, he sits down and he wants to have a mandazi or a chapati. I know you need to use wheat flour to do that. I went into the grain milling business, so I do maize milling, wheat milling, rice milling. They need cooking oil, so I went into the edible oil refining, cooking fats and margins and soap. So I followed where the money went, and I went push, push, push, and in trying to build as many businesses as possible. I wanted to be a wealthy man, but I never thought about becoming a billionaire. It was more like, you know, I knew it was a step-by-step process and that I had to work hard, I had to be disciplined. I mean, I used to work for many, many years, 100-hour weeks.
6: What's a system that creates billionaires but still leaves out a lot of other people, you know, on the other side of the coin? Is it something that fundamentally needs to change so it doesn't allow you to get so rich if so many other people are not getting as rich?
5: I don't think it has to be either or.
6: Okay.
5: What I think that governments need to have policies. Now, one of the areas that is agriculture. 40% of Africa, of the world's arable land, is in Africa. But yet, Africa uses billions, hundreds of billions of dollars of foreign exchange to import food. Now, when you have all these geopolitical crises and when prices go up, what happens? The man on the ground who has a very limited disposable income gets hurt. So what do we need to do is we need to push these billionaires to invest in patient capital in agriculture.
1: That was Tanzanian businessman and philanthropist Mohamed Dewji. And you can hear more on that report on Focus on Africa wherever you get your podcasts. And that is it from World Business Report. I'm Leanna Byrne. Have a great day and thanks so much for listening.

0: each other and also the Spirit. You do have exhortations, testimony sessions, and so on. But the difference is that is a fundamental reliance on the Spirit during our services, and the Spirit, as see fit, can intervene at any point in time.
1: How does your faith, how does that liberty present itself in your everyday life?
0: You know, certain rituals, fasting and prayer and so on. Chanting is an everyday ritual. And it's a way of maintaining that sort of spiritual grounding as we continue on our journey.
2: Kurt's our guide to revivalism, to the Wat Town pilgrimage, and to the extraordinary ceremonies that happen high in the mountain parish of St. Anne on the first day of March every year.
1: Why Wat Town?
0: Many years ago, in the 1800s, there was a revival leader who would have gotten a vision from the Spirit to use that site as the spiritual center for revivalists. There were testimonies of revivalists across the island getting similar visions to go to that specific site. And over time, Wat Town got what I would say, prominence, as one of the spiritual sites in Jamaica for revivalism. Revivalism is centered on community, is centered on the idea of healing and togetherness. The Jamaican revival emerged in the early 1860s, a few years after emancipation. And this was a period within which you had missionaries coming to the island to Christianize slaves. And of course, African Jamaicans at that time used that as an opportunity to not only incorporate Christian elements, but also use that as an opportunity to revisit their African cultural practices. Those practices that they were not allowed by law to practice on the plantations.
1: What was it which came from West Africa to inform this practice?
0: The Africans that came to Jamaica, there were several spiritual traditions and practices that came with them. So there wasn't a unified religious or spiritual tradition per se. What I can say is that the Africans that came here predominantly with the Yoruba traditions, the Yoruba practices. They believe in the ancestral realm. They believe in the divine being, the belief in the pantheon of spirits. They're all coming from a Yoruba tradition. The revivalism that you experience today is as a result of the formal influence of Christianity and the incorporation of the spiritualities from the indentured laborers that would have come after slavery. So we're looking at the East Indians, we're looking at the Chinese, and also the Africans that came from the Congo region.
2: But at that time, if slaves were caught practicing African spiritualism, they risked brutal punishment.
0: There were nocturnal gatherings happening right throughout slavery. Enslaved people found hills and valleys, generally marginal spaces, to continue transferring knowledges of their religion and so on. They, in that time, used the opportunity, in secret, of course, to, as best as they can, preserve these religious practices.
2: Kurt's faith was driven deep underground. Even after emancipation, the revival movement was feared as taboo. It's a miracle that anything's left today.
0: There is this sort of ignorance around revivalism. Mm-hmm. But there is also the factor of fear. I've seen a bill in 1931 that was proposed to the colonial government at the time, prohibiting the practice of revivalism on the grounds that it contributed to mental insanity. At that time in Jamaica's history, there was a rise in the numbers of persons being committed to the mental asylum. A significant amount of that were black people.
1: you just

0: really touched on a nerve for a second, because my grandma was institutionalized at Bellevue.
1: But if I may say, though, that revivalism actually contributed to the reverse, because Jamaicans have been using spirituality to cope with the harsh realities of plantation systems that would have caused inherent trauma that we are still recovering from today. While our bodies were shackled, but our spirits were not. And it is a spirit that has kept Africans and African Jamaicans alive even to this very day.
0: It created such a problem for Africans and faith for the colonial powers.
1: This is a group of people that have gone through verbal abuse, physical abuse. They have gone through instances of mutilation. They have faced ridicule. They have been beaten. They have been raped. They have been torn from families. Spirit within revivalism give us a sort of energy, you know, to push through difficult situations. And that is one of the main factors that has allowed the movement to survive until today.
2: You're listening to the documentary on the BBC World Service. I'm Nick Davis, and for Heart and Soul, we're on a journey to the sacred heart of Jamaican revivalism. What town is a twisting couple of hours' drive from my home in Kingston? And on this day each year, this is where revivalists gather to climb a winding hill path.
1: It starts at the foot of the hill, where you will see a sign with Psalm 24 on it. And what happens is that revivalists would line up in a single file and they would repeat that psalm. After repeating that psalm, they would then progress up the hill with a hymn.
2: A long line snakes up the winding narrow path to the sacred site at the top.
1: A band start arriving at Wat Town from as early as 6 a.m. There are bands who come and sleep over the night before for Wat Town the following morning.
2: Each church group or band wears their own colours, and it's an incredible sight.
1: The colours are important because the colours represent the particular messengers or message that you have taken to Wat Town. So you wear the uniform as a sort of tribal mark, per se, or an identity of the community that you are a part of. The uniform serves as a form of spiritual protection. You know, the uniforms are usually consecrated before they are worn.
3: Joy to the world! The Lord is God!
2: Men and women wear brightly coloured turbans, tunics, trousers and dresses. It's a sea of yellows and reds, blues and greens, and the band nearest to me now, they're in purple.
1: This is burgundy that's being worn, right? Burgundy in revivalism is referred to as the Maroon Order, which, of course, those enslaved Africans that would have escaped slavery and formed free villages within the mountains, right? So they're what we refer to as nations in revivalism. And oftentimes these colors are worn to represent those nations. Some of the revivalists at Wat Town were wearing madras, the madras flag.
0: Yep.
1: That is from the East Indians who would have come to the island. And of course, during that era, the early 1840s, they incorporated the madras. Because remember now that before colonialism, Indians were trading with Africans long before. So the Africans who came were already familiar with the madras fabric. So it was easy for them to incorporate it within their everyday practices.
2: Each band stops before the final push to circle a small flagpole.
1: They will go in a circle, in an anti-clockwise motion, symbolizing that African philosophy around the continuity of life, symbolizing the belief in community.

0: community. Within that circle, you have what we call the band's leader. That person within the center of the bands is the one that at that point communicating with the spirit. And what happens is that those on the periphery would then look at the one in the center and mimic the movement. So there's that call and response in bodily movements, as well as sounds that are being made. And it is through that sort of musical chant that you then begin to, as we say, journey in the spiritual realm.
1: There are chalk symbols marked in the ground.
0: These markings are referred to as seals, which are a sort of point of departure to communicate with the other side, with the spirit world, and so on. And within these seals, there are codes, there are messages. So once you begin to drill and to chant on these markings, they are then unlocked to reveal certain messages coming from the spirit world. And it's also a part of the coding system of revivalism. There's always been that perception that what the colonizers don't know, they can't destroy.
1: The air's filled with a joyous sound clash as the pilgrims drill to open themselves to receive the spirits.
0: And then there is a crescendo or a build-up. And there are times when they would rest, rest singing for a while and begin to chant. So you'll hear the guttural sounds, movement of the feet, and so on. It is believed that emphasis is placed on the groaning. Because it is actually the groaning that will then take you through the spiritual realms. The groaning serves as a sort of guide or compass that allows you to move through the spirit world.
1: Inside the chapel is hot. The atmosphere is electric. You can almost feel it in the air.
0: There's an intensity as it relates to the spiritual connection that you feel, the energies that are coming out from the colors that are being worn, from the various spirits that are present or messengers that are present in the place.
1: Leaders are preaching from the front as a constant revolving congregation responds to their calls.
0: In the chapel, there's actually a service going. And that service is punctuated by the receiving of bands. So whenever a band is done registering, they would then proceed in the church to let me say, the messengers or the spirits that reside in the church to also let those spirits be aware that they are present on the site. So there's a sort of spirit work happening in the church and that sort of spiritual anticipation for the bands that are then being received in the church.
1: Calls and shouts go up as the spirits speak. Spontaneous dancing in circles breaks out as people chant and praise God.
0: Turning the anti-clockwise turning is symbolic in terms of removing whatever malevolent forces that may be around you or unwelcome spirits that may be troubling with you. So that anti-clockwise turning of the body is to get rid of that sort of negative aura or energy around you.
1: Because of the work done by Kurt and the team, it got UNESCO recognition. The significance of the Wat Town pilgrimage will never be forgotten.
0: There is a way in which African cultural practices are seen as mere entertainment. And it is okay to take it on stage. It is okay to sit, you know, and watch a performance. But once one gets too close to experiencing it, to acknowledging the philosophy and really the spirituality of it, then there is some sort of withdrawal where that is concerned. It's coming out of the era of colonization where Africans were taught to stay away from those practices. They were stripped of their identity. They were stripped of their language and cultural practices. Revivalism itself, as this religious movement, has also evolved. So revivalism started out with everyday working class people. And today you have people within very high spaces in society, influential spaces, who are now revivalists. You have revivalists who are doctors, lawyers, and so on, who are working to also push the movement forward in terms of a national recognition and in terms of its legitimacy. Revivalism cannot simply be regarded as a Christian denomination. It is too complex than that. So there are elements of Christianity, there are elements of African spirituality, there are elements of Hinduism, elements of Chinese spirituality. So revivalism for me is not a Christian denomination. It has elements of Christianity. With great pride, I say that revivalism is a folk religion that came from the people of Jamaica.
1: You've been listening to Heart and Soul on the BBC World Service. The programme was presented by me, Nick Davis. The producer was Matt O'Donoghue, and the executive producer, Rajiv Gupta. Until next time, thanks for listening.
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6: BBC News with Chris Barrow. President Trump has held a meeting with his advisers to make what he had said was a final decision on whether to extend the ceasefire with Iran, but the outcome is not yet clear. Beforehand, he insisted that the prospective deal would guarantee Iran reopens the Strait of Hormuz. From Washington, Tom Simons reports.
7: President Trump's meeting in the Situation Room has ended with no further announcement by the White House, so it's not clear whether Donald Trump is prepared to sign off on what's thought to be a relatively short agreement to extend the current ceasefire with Iran and allow for more detailed negotiations. In a social media post, Mr. Trump has again said Iran must never have a nuclear weapon and that its stocks of enriched uranium must be handed over and destroyed. Iranian state media has quoted sources saying President Trump's comments are a mixture of truth and falsehood, an attempt to portray a fabricated victory.
6: A Canadian man has pleaded guilty to abetting in the deaths of 14 people in Ontario by selling them the chemicals they used to take their own lives. Kenneth Law told the court he had also assisted in the deaths of 79 people in Britain, though prosecutors in the UK have decided not to bring charges against him because of the difficulties in securing his extradition. David Parfitt, whose 22-year-old son died after taking a chemical allegedly supplied by Law, says the British authorities made the wrong decision.